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0: As we are nearing the end of our study of the apocalyptic visions found in the Old Testament book of Daniel, the inevitable question is, how long will it be before these events take place? And many have speculated on the details to try to determine the exact timing of these events. Today on Truth for Life, Alistair Begg highlights what we can know with certainty.
1: Daniel chapter 12, and reading from the first verse. At that time shall arise Michael, the great prince, who has charge of your people. And there shall be a time of trouble, such as never has been since there was a nation till that time. But at that time your people shall be delivered, everyone whose name shall be found written in the book. And many of those who sleep in the dust of the earth shall awake, some to everlasting life, and some to shame and everlasting contempt. And those who are wise shall shine like the brightness of the sky above, and those who turn many to righteousness like the stars forever and ever. But you, Daniel, shut up the words and seal the book until the time of the end. Many shall run to and fro, and knowledge shall increase. Then I, Daniel, looked, and behold, two others stood, one on this bank of the stream and one on that bank of the stream. And someone said to the man clothed in linen, who was above the waters of the stream, how long shall it be till the end of these wonders? And I heard the man clothed in linen who was above the waters of the stream. He raised his right hand and his left hand toward heaven and swore by him who lives forever that it would be for a time, times, and half a time, and that when the shattering of the power of the holy people comes to an end, all these things would be finished. I heard, but I did not understand. Then I said, O my Lord, what shall be the outcome of these things? He said, go your way, Daniel, for the words are shut up and sealed until the time of the end. Many shall purify themselves and make themselves white and be refined, but the wicked shall act wickedly. And none of the wicked shall understand, but those who are wise shall understand. And from the time that the regular burnt offering is taken away and the abomination that makes desolate is set up, there shall be 1,290 days. Blessed is he who waits and arrives at the 1,335 days. But go your way till the end, and you shall rest and shall stand in your allotment.

appointed place at the end of the days. Amen. And the verses to which I should like to draw your attention begin in verse 5 and end with verse 13. The title that I've given to our study this morning is a question that is routinely asked by the average 9-year-old boy sitting in the service with his parents. And it's a question that some of you have been asking since the beginning of chapter 7. And our title is, How Long Till the End? How long till the end? It's not chosen arbitrarily. You'll find that it actually is there in the text. And so, as the first of two important questions in the text, I've taken it as our title. Now, if you turn just for one moment back to the middle of chapter 7, let me remind you that it is there that we have this vision that Daniel receives of one like a son of man coming to the Ancient of Days, and to him is given dominion and glory and a kingdom, that all peoples, nations, languages should serve him. His dominion is an everlasting dominion which shall not pass away, and his kingdom one that shall not be destroyed. And it's almost as if that little section of the middle of 7 can serve adequately as the fulcrum for our studies in Daniel, inasmuch as the first half of the book leading up to that sits on the one side, balances on one side, and then the unfolding story of conflict and battle and war that we have been looking at for the last while is on the other side of that fulcrum. And it is the reality of that vision concerning the Lord Jesus Christ himself that enables us not to get bogged down and not to get lost in our studies throughout the book. Because between chapter 7 and chapter 12, we have been dealing with these conflicts, which are cosmic in as much as they take place in the heavenly realms, but they are also temporal insofar as they have been worked out on the earthly plane. And the whole historical framework, it takes us from the time of Daniel and all the way through to the return of the Lord Jesus Christ himself. And it is only when the people of God, as you can see here in verse 7, when the conflicts come to an end, it will be within the context of the shattering of the people of God. You will see that just in the final phrase or two of verse 7. When the shattering of the power of the holy people comes to an end, all these things will be finished. So that gives us a fixed point to which this book finally refers. And according to what we find in the book is that the final fixing of the world's brokenness is going to be preceded by the shattering of the power of God's people. Now, I think it's important for us to allow that to settle in our thinking for just a moment. One of the ways we can get to it is by asking ourselves rhetorically, as we view the process that will lead us to the end of the world, do we think in terms of the gradual Christianization of our world? In other words, are we anticipating that along with the Beatles, you've got to admit it's getting better, a little better all the time? And then eventually when it is supremely better, then there will be the great final note that is sounded, the trumpet blast, and the ushering in of the kingdom. Well, we can pray to that end and preach to that end and live to that end, but we will be disavowed of that kind of notion by just a straightforward reading of the Bible. Not just here in Daniel, but just reading the Bible in its entirety. One commentator puts it like this: there's going to come a point in history where it appears that darkness has really won the day. It will seem as if the Antichrist is going to continue forever. It will seem as if the church has been entirely obliterated, for there will no longer be any sign of it.
That's a staggering thought when you think about us sitting here talking about building into the next generation. Someone might immediately say, well, is there any point in doing that? Yes, of course there is, as we will see as the text unfolds. Luther, in his commentary, actually went as far as to suggest that there may well come a time when the pulpits will be completely silenced and the preservation of the church would be in the hands of the fathers within their own families. Now, that may seem like a bizarre notion to us sitting here in this kind of context this morning, but it wouldn't be regarded as bizarre by our brothers and sisters in North Korea, nor in certain parts of the Middle East, nor would it have been regarded in the 1930s in mainland China as a strange notion. Mao Zedong, in the Cultural Revolution, decides to burn the churches, to chain the gates, to destroy the entire impact of the gospel. Well, the people that were living in that moment may well have said, well, that makes perfect sense, because we seem to be facing such persecution that the very gospel itself is obliterated from our land. Now, let's set that in our minds as we go through the text and try and see whether we can work this out. First of all, you will notice that down by the riverside, verse 5, Daniel is confronted by someone asking what seems to be just an obvious question. Now, you remember that back in the beginning of chapter 10, we said that 10, 11, and 12 formed one long piece. And if you go back to the beginning of chapter 10, you will discover that it was there by the great river, by the Tigris, down by the river, that these visions were unfolding. Well, here we are towards the end, and we're not sure just how many people are here in this scene, but there were two others, definitely, one on one bank of the stream and one on the other bank of the stream. And someone, presumably one of these two, or it could have been Daniel himself, I suppose, he could be speaking in the third person, and someone said to the man clothed in linen, that man clothed in linen, we've also met in chapter 10, which I'm sure you immediately made note of yourself as you were listening. Aha, that must be the same person as we saw in chapter 10, and you're right. And the question is addressed to the man clothed in linen, who, according to the ESV, that's our text, was above the waters of the stream, verse 6, and then in verse 7, who was above the waters of the stream. I think it's the King James Version that says that this individual was hovering over the waters. I think that's quite helpful, because the angelic notion of this personage is such that it's an enigmatic character at best. And so he was probably, as the King James Version is suggesting by its translation, in that kind of quasi-mode that is conveyed in that way. The question, as straightforward as it is there at the end of 6. How long shall it be till the end of these wonders, or these astonishing things, as in the NIV? Now, this is not an unfamiliar question. Back in chapter 8, the question was asked. And here, as it is asked once again, presumably, I'm going to take it by one of these two on either side of the stream, it is a reminder to us that even angels do not have a perfect knowledge of the things in which they themselves are involved. And you say, well, that's a small point. It's a small point, but it's worth noticing. Remember, in 1 Peter chapter 1, where Peter begins by talking about the wonder of salvation, how it has been planned by God the Father, procured by God the Son, made available to us, real to us by the Holy Spirit. And he goes on to speak of these things, and then he says, even angels desire to look into these things. They, as it were, stand on the outside, marveling at it. They are present at the incarnation. They announce the news that this child has been born who will deal with the sins of men and women. But they do so as objective bystanders, not as participants in the scheme of things.
one of our elders of old who's now gone on to heaven, when I preached on 1 Peter, reminded me, and this is many years ago now, reminded me of a hymn that I'd forgotten, which begins, "Holy, holy is what the angels sing." Some of you are of a certain vintage may know it. Others of you have decided that you don't want to know it. But anyway, the verse that he reminded me of

goes like this: holy, holy is what the angels sing, and I expect to help them make the courts of heaven ring. But when I sing redemption's story, they will fold their wings, for angels never knew the joy that our salvation brings. So what is true of salvation is also true in terms of these visions. The angels do not have a perfect knowledge of that in which they participate. And that is revealed by the fact that they, I take it, are actually asking the question, is this going to go on forever? Now in verse 7, that is responded to by the man clothed in linen who was hovering above the waters of the stream. And it was responded to in a way that is marked by, I want to suggest three things, and I'll just give them to you. Number one, by gravity. I don't mean because he was hovering above the stream. I mean by gravitas, by the solemnity is what I mean. The process of oath taking, when you read it in the Old Testament, is often accompanied by the raising of a hand, but not by the raising of two hands. For homework, you can check this out. For example, in Genesis 14, there is the raising of a hand. In Exodus 6, there is a raising of a hand. But here in this context, you will notice that I heard the man clothed in linen hovering above the waters. He raised his right hand and his left hand towards heaven and swore by him who lives forever. In other words, again, you know, there's no underlining. The one of the ways in which we can detect a matter of peculiar emphasis is the way in which it is conveyed. And so there he makes this statement in a way that is both solemn and grave. Secondly, it is marked not only by gravity, but also by mystery. What mystery? Well, the mystery that attaches to the phraseology that it would be for a time, times, and half a time. Now, those of you who've been around for these studies know that this is not new phraseology to us. We encountered it again back at the beginning of this section in chapter 7. And on that occasion, we said, we can spend a long time here on a time, times, and half a time, or we can stand far enough back from it and say, whatever else it means and conveys, it conveys this, that many years, periods of time, must elapse before God fulfills what the prophet by this vision has declared. So in other words, it is not something that is immediate, it is something that is over an extended period of time, and those periods of time identified in this way take Daniel well beyond his own time. That's why we noted last time that these things relate to the time of the end. So gravity, mystery, and certainty. What is the certainty? It is that what God says will happen will actually happen. That God is sovereign over all of the events. And the mysterious time is tied, as we noted at the beginning, to the shattering of God's people. Says Joyce Baldwin, suddenly and surely, at the appropriate time, divine intervention will interrupt history's course. Divine intervention. You see how radically different it is to have a view of the world that begins with a sovereign creator God who exists outside of time, who establishes the parameters geographically, historically, of the unfolding story of history, and who, at dramatic moments in time, intervenes with time in order to set forward his purposes. And an angel came and said, the child that you are going to bear, Mary, will be called the Son of the Most High. And he will sit on David's throne, and his kingdom will never come to an end. A dramatic intervention in time, preceded by many interventions by God. The exodus of the people of God from Egypt.
the falling of the walls of Jericho.

the experience of the exile over which he is sovereignly controlling, the repatriation, the ongoing dramas.

0: And that's the certainty that is conveyed in this, that there is going to be a moment in time. Now, what we need to face up to, and this is why I asked the question at the beginning, is the fact that the visible sign of that moment will be the helplessness of believers in the face of persecution. Isn't that what it says? It is then going to be when the shattering of the power of the holy people comes to an end that all these things will be finished. So in other words, the kingdom of God in all of its fullness is not going to come in on a great triumph. It is going to intervene in history at the point where it appears as though the persecution has been so fierce that there is no recovery from it at all. In other words, when the people of God are at their most helpless, at their most hopeless, as Luther says, perhaps where the church pulpits are completely decimated and silent, that the kingdom of God then will appear. Remember, Jesus says, in such an hour as you think not, the Son of Man will come. When you think not. Well, when would you think so? You would think so when everything was going tremendously well. This would be a great time to come in on the triumph of it all, the expansion of the world, the world's evangelism and so on. But no, the word here, he lifts his hands, both of them, and swears by he who lives forever. And he says, you'll get the end at the time when there is the shattering of the people of God. So the idea that we are just sort of moving inexorably in some great triumph just is not true to the Bible. Now, think this out. When you review history, and when you focus on periods of history where those who have named the name of Christ have faced fierce persecution, what do you realize? You realize that they have often seen it as the end. They've often said, this is the end. And they weren't mistaken, in the sense that these very things that they experienced will mark the end. It wasn't the end of the end, but it was like the end is going to be. It was, if you like, a microcosm of what will ultimately happen. But what we find here is that the danger, I suppose, is that when you focus on that, some people are tempted then to use that kind of thing to calculate when the real end is going to be. Don't worry about when the real end is going to be. Pay attention to today. Pay attention to today. What's on your diary for the rest of today? Today is dealt with in light of what is in here in Daniel 12. It's not in here in order to give you fun with your calculator in the afternoon or to develop some bizarre program of the end times. That's such a bizarre idea and yet routinely enjoyed. No, there we go. Here's what's going to happen. Here's the solemn pronouncement. One of the classic things in reading this again is Daniel's response to Revelation. God reveals himself in a dramatic way in a vision. It gives to him a word of prophecy. And he then goes to his bed for a week because he's so overwhelmed. Or he turns completely white and goes into a dead swoon. Or he says, I was appalled. I heard, but I didn't understand. What does that tell me? It tells me that being a man of faith does not mean you understand everything. Being a man of faith doesn't mean you understand everything.
1: Listening to Truth for Life with Alistair Begg. We'll hear more about Daniel's final vision tomorrow. Alistair often points out how God has revealed enough about himself in creation and in our conscience to hold every one of us accountable on Judgment Day. And today we want to recommend to you a book that really brings home how clearly God's glory is revealed in nature. The book is called The Language of Rivers and Stars, and it's an exploration of some of God's magnificent work, a look at what he's created in nature through the lens of his word. Alistair describes this book as unlike any I've ever read. It's full of reflections about the world God has created for us, the plants, the animals, the skies, the seas, and it invites us to slow down and enjoy these divine gifts, to meditate on what God is saying.

0: 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I'm Bob Lapine. 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
11: Back in the earlier 20s, there was this movement called the suffragettes who were campaigning that women should have the vote, a good thing too. But my grandmother didn't agree with that campaign. She didn't want women to have a vote, and her reasoning was this: if women got the vote, she would have half the influence. Because before then, her husband always voted her way, but after that, he'd have his own choice and she'd have her choice.
12: Welcome to the God-Centered Life with Josh Moody. Our series is called The Heavenly Places. This is part two of a study that we're calling Wives and Husbands, taken from Ephesians chapter 5, verses 22 through 33. Josh Moody is senior pastor of College Church, which is located in Wheaton, Illinois. Josh, was it your grandmother or maybe a generation back?
13: I think if it's probably the suffragette. Great-grandmother. Yeah, I think so. Yeah.
12: That's a fantastic clip, though. And you've said a number of times that your family tree is ripe with strong women.
13: Absolutely, as was my granny, as we called her, and the great-grandmother that I didn't obviously meet. The great-grandmother actually did church planting in London. She planted a church in London, and she preached on the corner of
12: Preacher's Corner
13: in London. Yeah. So I come from a long line of strong women.
5: Good lineage, indeed. Last session, we reassuringly, perhaps, referred to the mysterious element of marriage and its future reflection. Today, it's more about practicality. And again, so many variations that we can't address them all. Talking about more overarching principles today, are we not?
13: Right. While marriages that are happy are very similar, and unhappy marriages are dissimilar in their own kind of way. And so I often use the image of a vase or a vase. It's beautiful when it's all together. When it breaks, there's no predicting the different kinds of pieces it will break into. And so when you're doing pastoral work with someone, there's problems. There are all sorts of different things that can be going on. You can't, from a principle, predict what they all will be. But there are principles that then you can apply, and that's what we're trying to do today.
5: All right, let's get to it. We'll do a quick review of our last session and then jump into the new material for today. Part two of Wives and Husbands. Here's Josh.
14: Every happy family is similar to one another. Every unhappy family is unhappy in its own way. When a marriage or a family is happy, it tends to follow a certain kind of pattern, the pattern that we'll be considering here from the Apostle Paul and his teaching in the Bible. But there are any number of different ways that a marriage can get into difficulties or a family can become dysfunctional. So here, as we teach through what the Apostle Paul says, his intention is not to get into all the myriad of varieties in which unhappy families can be unhappy in their own way. That sort of conversation is more for the pastoral counseling room, the listening ear. Here the Apostle Paul is teaching the pattern. Here, I think the easiest way to understand this passage is around two simple frames, and that is first, mystery, we'll think about that, and then practicality, and then we'll think about that. But as we get into this, just two other sort of pre-words that I think are significant. First of all, there are different interpretations of this passage that Christians have, and obviously I'm going to give you my interpretation. But this is not a point of our fellowship as a church. The other brief word I want to give is, as I've talked to people about this area over the years, and again more recently, it has become more and more apparent to me that there's a massive amount of conversation about this sort of thing on the internet. We need to put to one side all that stuff, and in the sanctuary of the sanctuary, to have the emotional space by God's Spirit to hear afresh what the Bible's actually saying. So, first of all, mystery, and Paul describes this beginning in verse 31. He says, he's quoting from Genesis, as we'll see in a moment, "Therefore a man shall leave his father and mother and hold fast to his wife, and the two shall become one flesh. This mystery is profound." With relation to this mystery, there are three elements we need to have clear in our minds and then apply them to our hearts and our feelings as well. The first, of course, is that Paul is quoting from Genesis. And the Apostle Paul is quoting from God's original setting up the institution of marriage in creation. What the Apostle Paul is saying is, this mystery is profound. What is the mystery? Well, it begins in creation. Before the fall. This mystery is something that is hardwired into how God made everything. But then, second, what he says about it, he says, this mystery is profound, and I'm saying that it refers to Christ and the church. What the Apostle Paul means by that is the mystery of marriage is actually something, not only something that is hardwired into creation, an institution of God, not a social convention, but it is a message. It's actually about something. It's about Christ and the church and how Christ relates to the church. What is this mystery? Verse 6, this mystery is that the Gentiles, that is the nations, all the nations, are fellow heirs, that is, of course, along with the Jews, members of the same body, through faith in Jesus, and partakers of the promise in Christ Jesus through the gospel. Of course, what that means is,

0: that we fundamentally misunderstand what marriage is so often. Not always, but so often. Marriage is not about finding a relationship that will help us to be happy. Oh no, it's a mystery. That which was hidden and has now been revealed related to Christ and the church, which means that if you are married, you are saying something about how Jesus relates to the church. Of course, it also means something if you're single. Because the ultimate marriage is still to come. We've got to get this, the meaning of marriage, the mystery of marriage, straight in our minds first of all. But then there's the practicality, not just the mystery, but also the practicality. And of course, there is practicality here. Remember, I said that it isn't a point of, we're united around the gospel, not around our interpretation of Ephesians chapter 5. And there's a diversity of opinion in any church on exactly how you apply this. What I would often say is this, that a biblical, not traditional, biblical, let's use that phrase, a biblical interpretation of marriage needs to cut both ways. It should cut against patriarchalism, and it should cut against radical feminism, either way. Let's listen to see how the Bible does that. First of all, there's an instruction, of course, to husbands, as Paul says in verse 33, as he's summarizing the practicality. Remember, mystery and now practicality. As he's summarizing the practicality, he addresses husbands first and then wives. So first husbands, verse 33, let each one of you love his wife as himself. Note, husbands, as we begin to get into this, that the Apostle Paul does not say, husbands, tell your wives to submit to you. There is an instruction to husbands and there's an instruction to wives, but the instruction to husbands is to love. And there are two channels of love down which the Apostle Paul's argument goes here. The first is to love your wife as yourself, the way you love your own body, to love your wife. And of course, Paul is referring here to the ultimate marriage where Christ is the head of the church and the church is his body, and Christ loves his body, the church, and in a sense then he's loving himself because we are his body. And he's saying therefore to a husband that as you're now one flesh, to love your wife is in a sense to be loving yourself. But there's a deeply practical element to it as well, isn't there? Often when I'm in conversations with husbands who are struggling to adore their wives or love their wives, I almost want to say, don't you realize it's just, don't cut off your nose to spite your face. It's going to do you good to love your wife. I mean, if it's not the ultimate reason, but if for no other reason, then it's good for you, love your wife. It won't do you any good to be unkind or dismissive or rude. I love. It's at least because you're loving yourself by that token. But of course, Paul has a higher element of what it means to love, which he describes earlier in verse 25. Husbands, love your wives as Christ loved the church and gave himself up for her. And of course, what the Apostle Paul here is describing is Jesus' death on the cross.
1: 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But first, a reminder that you're listening to The God-Centered Life with Josh Moody. Josh is senior pastor of College Church located in Wheaton, Illinois. 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Here's Josh.
0: So husbands, our love for our wives is a giving up of ourselves. Whatever you think headship means, according to the Apostle Paul, what it means is self-death. Giving yourself up

0: And if you're not yet married and you're thinking about being married, if you get married, you're signing up for the cross. You're giving yourself for her, self-sacrifice. And then, of course, there's counsel for wives as well. Paul says here, wives, submit to your husbands. I really do wish we had a different word than the word submit. There's nothing wrong with the translation. It's a perfectly good translation. The Greek word simply means to arrange under, and submit is a perfectly good word. But in our day, in the way the word submit is used in our context, in our culture, even in church life, it is so tarnished by all sorts of associations that have nothing to do with what the Apostle Paul says here. Certainly, a wife is not to submit to something that is not in the Lord. That is not what Jesus would want for you. That's why Paul makes that very clear, doesn't he? To submit in the Lord. But the word is, I wish we had a better word. I wish I either had a year to think about it or someone much brighter than me could come up with a different word. There's so much terminological confusion about it. When Rochelle and I do premarital counseling or marital counseling or something like that, she'll sometimes say it's much easier to follow someone if they're actually giving themselves for you. Of course, the reverse is true as well. It's much easier to give yourself to someone if they're following you. It does go together. But there's so much terminological confusion about it. These words that tend to float around in Christian subculture about what we're talking about here, the egalitarianism versus complementarianism. And people have all sorts of different definitions of what those sort of things mean. Egalitarian view of this passage, essentially saying that there isn't a difference in role here. I remember one couple that we, Rochelle and I, got to know who very strongly wanted to make it clear that they were an egalitarian couple, that there was no distinction of roles in their marriage. As we got to know them, we were flummoxed to discover that in reality, though they were sort of labeling themselves out there, you know, we're egalitarian, they were saying everywhere, actually, when they went shopping to the mall, the wife literally could not decide which stores she would go to in what order. The husband decided. And I remember thinking, we were talking about this, thinking like, they're claiming to be egalitarian, but actually the husband is ruling that woman with a rod of iron. And it's almost as if the label egalitarian is used to stop anyone looking too closely as to what's actually going on. On the other hand, I've got to know complementarian couples, and I'm thinking one particular complementarian couple I got to know, where they are very strong to say that we are definitely a complementarian couple. You know, the husband is the head of the household and all this sort of thing. But actually, when you got to know them, the husband believed, reasons of personal conviction, that on a Sunday, they should not mow the grass in their backyard. I'm not saying that he was right in that conviction, but that was his personal conviction, that on a Sunday it should do no work and therefore should not mow the grass. That's what he thought. But when you got to know him, actually, the wife wanted the grass mown on a Sunday and the grass was always mown on a Sunday. And they were complementarian. There's the label and there's the reality. I come from a very long line of powerful women. And the story goes about my great-grandmother, who of course was a Victorian by influence and would have affirmed every jot and tittle of this passage for sure, every little bit. But my great-grandmother planted a church in London. She would go to, there's a place in London still where you can speak publicly called Speaker's Corner, and she would go to Speaker's Corner, and she would preach, evangelize. This is, you know, this Victorian lady. The family story goes that when, if you know your history, there was a time when it was controversial whether women would get the vote or not. Of course, it's very glad that women do have the vote. But back in the earlier 20s, there was this movement called the suffragettes who were campaigning that women should have the vote. A good thing, too. But my grandmother didn't agree with that campaign. She didn't want women to have a vote. And her reasoning was this: if women got the vote, she would have half the influence. Because before then, her husband always voted her way. But after that, he'd have his own choice and she'd have her choice. She would say, any woman who can't get her husband to vote the way she wants isn't much of a woman. I'm not saying that's right either. I'm just saying there are these labels. And then there's the reality. And what Paul, of course, is calling us to, if we're husbands, is to self-sacrificial love. And if we're wise, to follow and respect and honor and look up to our self-sacrificing husbands. But you're gonna work it out in your own way if you are married. There are different, all the crevasses and nooks and crannies of how a marriage works. Different personalities, different gifts, different. Don't let someone judge you if you're following this passage, but you're doing it in a slightly different way that they do it. I like the Charlie Brown cartoon. And there's one Charlie Brown cartoon where Charlie Brown is being criticized by Lucy. And in the first part of the cartoon, Lucy stands before Charlie Brown and says, Charlie Brown, do you want to know what the whole problem with you is? And Charlie Brown says, no, I don't. Leave me alone. And he wanders off. And there's another sort of panel in the cartoon where Lucy's looking a little, it's like, And then the last one is, she calls after him, the whole trouble with you, Charlie Brown, is you won't listen to what the whole trouble with you is. And we can be so pharisaical, insisting that every other person does this exactly the way we do it. Marriages and families, have this passage be the rhythm of your marriage. But figure out how you play this self-sacrificial following tune. Well, I said I wasn't going to get into practical, like dealing with the dysfunction and difficulties of marriage, because that isn't what the passage here is. It's the framework, the mystery and the practicality. But let me give you two tools, or one really in two different ways, that I've often found very helpful when I tell people. The two most important phrases to know in any marriage are the following. I'm sorry. I forgive you. If you can learn that, not just say it, of course, mean it, then your marriage can get through just about anything. Rochelle and I, of course, were talking about this passage this week as I was getting ready to preach on it, and she was shopping at Hobby Lobby, and she saw this sign at Hobby Lobby that I thought was good. The first to apologize is the bravest. The first to forgive is the strongest. The first to forget is the happiest. Well, anyway, the mystery and the practicality. Let's pray together. Oh, Lord God, we pray for those here who are not yet married and perhaps wish to be. We pray, Lord, that if it's your will, you provide a wonderful spouse for them. And in the meantime, Lord, you give them grace to look forward to the real marriage. We pray, Lord, for those of us who are married, that the husbands will be self-sacrificial in the love and the wives respect their husbands. We pray, Lord, that we as a church will be filled with flourishing marriages. Not just so that we can be happy and not just so that our children can have good homes, but so that those outside the church, those getting to know you, those younger Christians, would have a living, breathing, walking mystery revealed to them in how we relate of how much you love us. And we pray, Lord, for those here this morning who don't yet know you. We pray, Lord, that even as we've walked through this passage, they think of that married couple looking lovingly at each other, that your love, Lord, would be made real to them by your Spirit. And we pray these things in Jesus' name. Amen.
1: That's Josh Moody, and this is The God-Centered Life. I love that. Two primary tools in a durable marriage. I'm sorry, and I forgive you. Is there a danger to approaching marriage with starry-eyed expectations, Josh?
2: I think there is, isn't there? You can have all the romance from all the different kind of rom-com stories, and you think you're going to end up with the perfect person, and even the wedding day itself can be filled with so much schmush that you wonder whether they're really facing up to reality. Yeah. We shouldn't give the impression that marriage is a bad thing. Of course, it's wonderful, beautiful. What a gift when you have a happy marriage. But it can also be a struggle.
1: Well, I think the undergirding of those two principles that you provided, I'm sorry and I forgive, is reflective of the fact that the old nature continues to struggle. And even when you have a couple decades under your belt, it's dangerous to assume everything is going to be smooth sailing as well.
2: Yeah, sometimes couples which have underinvested in their own relationship can struggle when the children leave home. There can be other elements like that that can rear their ugly head later on in marriage in unpredictable ways. But we've got God's grace, haven't we, as a rock and a foundation. And even though we're sinners, if we go back to the gospel, and those two tools, of course, are a reflection of the gospel. I'm sorry, I forgive you. We're sinners forgiven by grace. I often say about our family is a family that runs on grace.
1: The phrase, underinvested in your own marriage. That's a pithy idea to chew on for those of us that are married. Thanks for that, Josh. As we make our way through the latter days of summer, we're grateful for those who are faithfully supporting the gospel teaching efforts here at the God-Centered Life. Summer is challenging for all ministries, and certainly the case for us here. 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Next time, it's freedom in the context of slaves.
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1: Hello, it is Becky Brown, your host for today. Brian Perez is off, and I know that we are going to have a great show. And we have J.J. West, a licensed marriage and family therapist, is joining us today. 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And we also have Mark Cameron, who is a licensed marriage and family therapist. He is the head of HowWeLove.com. I don't know if that's the way you say it, though. Mark, is that appropriate? He's in charge of all things HowWeLove.com.
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1: There you go. Mark, you know, we always are curious about what's on people's minds. And today, I want to know what's on your mind.
2: Okay. Well, today, I want to talk about how to reduce your butt. Now, I'm not talking about body parts here. I'm talking about the word butt. Have you ever noticed that when a person uses the word butt right after you shared something, it can feel invalidating, right? I hear you, but. I understand, but. What happens to everything that that person said right before that? It's like it disappears. Mm-hmm. Now, recently, I was having a conversation with someone, and she stopped me and she said, "You just butted me." And it took me a moment to figure out what she was saying, but she was totally right. I said, but in the middle of what she had said. And so I technically acknowledged what she said, but I didn't really consider it. And but often feels like a dismissal. Because what we really mean when we say it is like, yeah, I heard what you said, but let me tell you why my thought is better or why my thought is right. And so if you're on the receiving end of that, that can feel so invalidating. Now, this one, it does hit close to home for me because growing up, I was the youngest. And so I felt like I had the smallest voice in the household. And whenever I would say things, sometimes it felt like it was met with ridicule. Because, I mean, sometimes as a little kid, you say things and people laugh at you, or you just have the smallest voice in the house. And so that has stuck with me and subconsciously. And now, even today, I don't like it when somebody says, but especially my wife. Yet here's the humbling part. As much as I don't like hearing but, I have found that I use the word a lot myself. So apparently I'm sensitive to other people's butts, but I'm not nearly aware of my own butt. So I've been consciously trying to correct myself. This is how I'm becoming aware that I say it so often, but it's so hard because it's so automatic, because this is the language that I've learned. But what I've discovered is there's two things. Well, the first thing is you can just simply put a period between the two thoughts and just remove the butt completely. I hear you, period. I can understand why that hurt, period. I can see why you experienced it that way, period. I can let what the other person said land, consider it, and then share my thought. The other thing that you can do too is you can also just string that together and replace the but with an and. I hear you, and can I share with you how I saw it? Now, it's a small little change, but it completely changes how the other person experiences, because but often feels like a subtraction.

0: and can feel like an addition. And that's really what's important in relationships, because most of our arguments aren't really about what's happening. It's about how we're experiencing what other people are saying. Do we feel heard, understood, and valued? And when two people feel valued, you feel more receptive to what the other person's saying. So here's my challenge for this week. Pay attention to your butt. Notice how often you say it, especially when someone's expressing a feeling or a perspective you don't agree with. And before you say, yeah, but, just try stopping at yeah and put a period there and see if you can reduce your butt, just like
1: me. I love that. I love the whole idea. And I love that even though we're going to a break, you can call us at 1-800-229-3000. I was going to say, but you could still call us. But see, I already learned
0: and
1: just what you said. Call us with your questions, your problems, and your butts.
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1: Welcome back. We are going to be taking your calls for a couple of hours, 1-800-229-3000. We also want to let you know about the Hope Together conference that is going to happen October 1 through 3 in Dallas, actually in Allen, Texas, which is right outside of Dallas. But this conference is part of the Hope for the Heart ministry that we partner with, and I'm going to be speaking there on life recovery. 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It's also practical tools that you can use as you minister, helping people through marital issues, addiction, and so much more. If you are in ministry, you can join us in person or online. And if you go to hopetogether.com, use the code NLM20, you'll receive 20% off on the registration fee. But we hope that this will encourage you to continue to grow in your ministry. And speaking of growing, I want us to grow our list of callers. And right now we're going to take the call from Beth, who is calling us from South Carolina. Sorry, I won't confuse the two. She watches us on YouTube. You can watch us there too. And if you are watching us on YouTube right now, I would encourage you to hit the like and subscribe button. It helps get the word out about New Life. But enough about us, Beth. How about you? How are you today and how can we help you?
7: I am doing good, Becky. It's good to hear your voice. I have been really wanting to get healing from people pleasing, and your show has helped me so much. And I really want to find out. I grew up, I was the youngest in the family, and of course, you know, as Mark Cameron was just saying, you don't get heard, and so you just keep your mouth shut. And then my mother used to tell me all the time, do not make enemies. Well, I have a hard time when I have enemies. And I feel like, you know, if I hurt somebody's feelings or I dwell on it, what could I do to make it better? And I really want some help with that. And, you know, I have a friend right now that I do not want to be friends with anymore. Hmm. And I don't know how to walk away from it.
1: Such a good question. I think they can. I appreciate being the, I'm also the youngest in the family. I don't know if you are too, JJ, are you?
4: I am also the youngest.
0: Oh, man, look at this.
1: All the babies rule the world.
4: That's right. That's right.
1: Well,
4: you're going to rise up.
1: Yeah, JJ, how can we help Beth? I mean, this is a common problem. People pleasing is an issue.
4: It is. It is, Beth. And so obviously you're not alone. And we really appreciate you calling, asking this question, because the truth is there are thousands upon thousands of other listeners who are dealing with the exact same thing, who are struggling with this idea of how do I not live in this people-pleasing mode where I'm constantly trying to live out this edict from my mom to not make enemies, which, okay, so on the surface, that's a good way to live, to not make enemies, but...
7: Yeah, we do make enemies.
1: Oh, we lost you for a minute there, JJ. Mark, maybe you can pick up from the butt.
0: I'll just jump in from the butt. Even though and I didn't say butt, by the way. JJ said that, just for everybody's clarification here. Yes, as JJ was saying, Beth, there's so many people who are dealing with this. And as you may know or be familiar with, I look into attachment patterns and I help people understand them. And people-pleasing is an attachment pattern. And we learn that from the messages that we get growing up. And you heard this message from your mom, do not make enemies. And I'm sure even though that was one message that you heard from your mom, there was probably a whole lot of other modeling that you got too about not wanting to rock the boat or upset others. Is that true?
7: Exactly. Yes.
0: Mm-hmm. Yeah.
7: So, how do I overcome this?
0: Right. So you've been conditioned to be this way. And so what we need to do is we need to learn to recondition. We need to learn to see that while it is good to not make enemies, sometimes we will have people who go against us, or because people just have different thoughts, different opinions at times, want to do different things. And then sometimes people hurt us. Sometimes that happens intentionally. Sometimes that happens not intentionally. And there are going to be times that we need to set boundaries with folks. And people pleasers have a very hard time setting boundaries because usually they want to focus on niceness. Now, what's happening with your friend so that I can be very practical with you and give you some guidance for this particular situation? What's going on with this person?
7: Well, to tell you the truth, she made a real racist comment, and it's been a long time ago, and I tried to nicely confront her about it, and she just, I don't know, the way that she called me three times to try to prove that she was not racist, and every statement that she made was still so racist. And I'm like, I don't want to ever see her again. I don't want to have anything to do with her. And so I send out Bible verses to about 20 people every day. They've usually asked me to send them to them. And I've continued to send her Bible verses, but I haven't been talking to her. And she's been responding with a little devotion about friendship. And I'm like, I don't really want to ever see her again. She's just not my type of person. And so I'm like, no, I do not want to have anything to do with her. So I would like to step away. And I'm trying to do that. My daughter tells me, don't tell her you don't want her to be a friend. Just hope that it'll go away. Mm-hmm. And I'm going, okay. So that's where I am right now.
0: Well, thanks for explaining that. You probably heard this saying before, hope is not a plan. I don't know if you've ever heard that before, but if you're just going to hope that it goes away, it might not really happen. And so plans work intentionally. So I think it sounds to me you're sending a little bit of a confusing message here, because you're saying, I don't want to be friends with her, I don't want to talk to her, but I'm going to send you Bible verses every day. And so that's a little bit confusing to somebody, because they're having communication go one way, But if they're trying to reach out to you the other way and there's this block, they can wonder, well, what's going on? Now, of course, you have every right to limit the interactions that you have with this person. Of course you do. Some people we just get along with better than we do others. But whenever we have rupture, I just used the butt there, by the way, I just caught myself. Whenever we have rupture, we should try and repair. And so it sounds like this is a Christian sister of yours. And so I would try the repair route still. Even if you want to limit your relationship with her, I would try. And it sounds like you've tried to talk with her about it. Sometimes the repair route is, listen, we just have a difference of opinion upon this. Can we still be friends in other areas and not talk about this one issue? Or you could say to her, this really hurts me, and I love you, and I care about you in Christ. I just need some time to process this because it still really hurts. And this is how we can interact. I can send you, I'm happy to send you Bible verses because I still care about you as a Christian sister. And if you'd like me to do that on my distribution list, I'm happy to do that with others. I just want to make you aware of what's going on inside of me. What pleasers need to do is pleasers need to learn to confront others. Usually they're very scared of confrontation because they're scared of people being upset at them, but there's going to be times in life that people are going to be upset at you for setting boundaries or expressing your opinions that are different to theirs. And so it's learning to build a tolerance to that. And as you build a tolerance to that, you will learn to grow out of being a people pleaser. Does that make sense?
1: JJ? I think JJ's back too, so.
4: I sure hope so. Can you guys hear me now?
0: We can.
4: Okay, good. Hopefully I don't freeze again. I don't know what happened. I had to disconnect and reconnect, but we're back on. So Beth, I apologize for all of the technical issues. You know, I agree with Mark. It's gonna be important that you're able to communicate why there's a disruption in the relationship. And I think if I heard correctly, you initially confronted her. She made a racist comment, you confronted her, but then she continues to do so. Is that correct? Did I hear that right?
7: She tried to explain that she was not racist, but every bit of her explanation just led me to believe that she really was. I mean, the comment she made was so racist. Mm-hmm. So anyway, I talked to my daughter about it, and she says, you know, just let it ease out, and you don't have to be friends with her, but don't confront her anymore. But I really, like y'all said, and like my daughter said, it really hurt me what she said, and I have not expressed that.
4: And that's what needs to be addressed, really, Beth. That's what needs to be addressed.
7: I need time to process it.
4: Yeah.
7: And I need time to heal.
4: You know, and Beth, I'm sorry, go ahead.
7: Yeah, what you said about processing was so true. I need that time. And I want to be friends, but
4: not under the current circumstances, not under the current arrangement. You want to change the arrangement of the friendship, and that's okay. You're well within your rights, if you will, as a friend to change, but you want to communicate that change. So I'm going to share a little story real quick. So when I was first starting out in private practice, I was working toward licensure, and so I had to meet with a licensed supervisor to go over my cases until I got to full licensure. And so every week I would drive to downtown Orlando to meet with my licensed supervisor, and I would be late. I would be about 10 minutes late to that appointment almost every single week. And I would call on I-4 on my way down, hey, I'm running late. And he was gracious and gracious and gracious. And finally he said, JJ, what's this about? Why are you always like about 10 minutes late? And I said, I don't know. It's kind of a chronic thing. I don't know why, but I tend to run late to a lot of things. He said, well, I really need you to try and be here on time. Well, it didn't change. And so finally, he just sits me down and says, listen, I care about you and I care about our relationship. And when you show up late week after week after week, what it communicates to me is that you don't care about this time. And I start to get angry with you. And I don't want to be angry with you because I like you. I don't want to be angry with you, but it's changing the way I feel about you. And so
8: something has to change there. So it was this very kind way of confronting me

You know, he didn't chastise me and tell me I'm a terrible person. He simply opened the door for me to see how my actions were impacting him and what I was inadvertently communicating to him.

0: read it and read it again, right? We have to keep reading it.
1: Yeah.
0: And then the other thing I want to just jump in real quick with is, I love what your mom said about don't make enemies, but what we don't want to do is reinterpret that as don't have enemies, because two things. Number one, Jesus said, love your enemies. Well, I can't love my enemies if I don't have any. Sometimes someone, and Romans tells us, as much as it is up to you, live at peace with all people. So there's some part of it that's not up to us. So we just want to keep that in mind, so we're not taking on more responsibility than God has given us.
2: I love that, JJ. And Beth, you've helped a lot of us young children who've aged well, but we keep some of those same messages going in our heads. No buts about it. We won't continue to say that the rest of the show, I promise you. But thank you, Beth, for calling. We've got some more calls coming up. If you have a challenge in your life, you know, New Life's been helping people for almost 40 years. We're not stopping. 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You can even say, I'm calling for a friend, you know, but I have a question. Call us after the break.
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2: Welcome back. I just want to give a shout out for our upcoming Intimacy and Marriage Intensive. It's going to be September 25, 26 in Dallas. JJ and I are both speakers, as well as Laura Manja McDonald. And JJ, real quick, how does the Intimacy and Marriage help couples?
0: Well, it helps them to identify what their core patterns are. It's those ways that we relate that we learned in childhood when we were either the oldest, the middle, or the younger child, and we learned how to do relationships. We weren't aware that that's what was happening.
2: Yeah.
0: But that's what was happening. And then it gets repeated in our adult relationships, and especially in our couplings, in our marriages, our engagements, our dating relationships. We repeat those same core patterns, and then our partner has their own core pattern, and the way those two core patterns butt up against each other, sorry, I had to use butt one more time, but the way that they tend to clash with one another. And so, you know, no matter where an argument starts, it always ends up in the same place. Mm-hmm. That's a evidence of a core pattern. And so what the workshop does is it helps us identify those core patterns, and then allows us to shift to core values. And the core values stem from the way that God connects with us, the way that God relates to

0: us then helps us, as Mark would say, to earn a secure connection with others.
1: That's right. We have helped so many couples. 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There's an early bird discount up until September 11th, but don't wait till September 11th. Register today. Now we are going to go to the calls. We're going to talk with Bill, who's calling us from Harpers Valley, West Virginia, listens on Pure Radio. Hello, Bill. I'm glad you called. How can we help you today?
2: I just want to relate a statement concerning a miracle within my life and my wife's timing and such things. What happened was, my wife and I had two children. We was thinking about having a third. We had two girls and I wanted a boy. And so she said, okay, one more. She says, ain't you laying on the table and going through all that? But I'll do it. One more. So she gets pregnant. Then she like 7 months into her pregnancy, and she calls me at work and says, look, I'm on the floor. I can't get up. She said, I got an ambulance on the way. She said, lose your mind. Just come to the hospital. So I go to the hospital, find out my wife's got ovarian cancer. So she was alerted by this baby that she had, or she probably never would have known it. So she was given the option, which of course nowadays everybody jumps on that, but we're pro-life, love the Lord. And she said, well, we're gonna, you got an option, carry the baby full term or as long as you can. I'll take the cyst off your ovaries and we'll see if we can save both the mom and the baby. Well, 8 months into the pregnancy, she had to have something done. So she goes in, the doctor cuts her from her rib cage down to there and moves the baby aside, takes a cyst off of her ovaries, puts the baby back, puts 178 staples in her belly, and she carried my daughter full term. My daughter walked across the stage at WVU with a bachelor's degree an equestrian major. She rode horses on the equestrian team. And that's our statement saying yes to keeping life and not having abortions and all that nasty crap, because we were blessed, and my daughter blessed us by alerting my wife, and I got them both.
1: Oh, I love that, Bill. That's amazing. It's amazing. In those desperate times, and you can look back and see God's faithfulness in that. It's really overwhelming what you have shared.
2: Do you know that when her doctor came out of the surgery, she had an aura? She was glowing. And I said to her, I said, how do I thank you? What can I do? What can I say? And she said, don't you thank me. She said, you get on your knees and thank the Lord Jesus Christ. She said, what I saw in that woman's body, she shouldn't be with us.
1: That's amazing. That's amazing. And we do give glory to God. Thank you, Bill, for sharing that. It's really amazing when we go through struggles to be able to experience. It was a miracle. We're so grateful that you called and that you shared. We're going to continue taking calls, and you can call us at 1-800-229-3000. We're going to go to Rachel, who's calling us from Olympia, Washington. Oh, but Rachel, hold your question, because you hear that music that always interrupts us just every now and again. But we will be back after this break. Just like Bill's call, we have to recognize where God has worked in our lives. And sometimes we don't have a nice, neat answer. We don't experience that kind of a miracle. But there are so many ways that God blesses us with his faithfulness. Even in the difficult times, he blesses us with faithful connections with people who can help us walk through the journey. New Life has been a faithful companion for many of you for many years, and we are grateful to walk alongside, offer the help and the hope that you need in your lives. I would encourage you, if you believe in what we're doing, help us do what we're doing. You can give today. You can go to newlife.com. We'll be right back after this. 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
1: 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We want to continue to help people find hope and a way forward in their life. We literally want them to find their new life, be transformed. We are saying thanks in advance because I know you want to be part of that. Right now, we're going to go back to the calls and we're going to talk to Rachel, who's calling us from Olympia, Washington. She listens to us on the internet. Hi, Rachel. Thanks for waiting and thanks for calling. How can we help you today?
12: Hi. Thank you. Can you hear me?
1: Yes, very good.
12: Okay, thank you, thank you. Okay, so my question is, how would I know if I need to find a different church because I have romantic feelings for my pastor who is divorced and single? However, I've had the check-in with him about his availability in that aspect, and he said no. And I only did that because I thought the Holy Spirit was telling me something, and I wanted to, you know, confirm if it was, you know, happening to the both of us. However, I find myself in my interactions with him every weekend, kind of not knowing how to be kind and affectionate because I don't want to cross a boundary. So I could guard my heart. I don't know if that makes sense.
1: Yeah, very good question, Rachel. Mark, how would you start?
13: Yeah, that's a really hard one, Rachel. It sounds like you go to this church because you enjoy this church, and most likely you enjoy listening to the pastor as well as looking at him, I'm sure, and interacting with him. It's a difficult one. I would say for you in a situation, to think about how can you, if it's not reciprocated, how can you move on without a longing for him? If you're finding that's hard, then you may have to take yourself out of the way of temptation. I don't think that there's necessarily a right or a wrong to this. Like, it's wrong for you to continue going to that church and you should find the right church. I think we need to think about sometimes, you know, what can we handle in any moment? What's our capacity levels? Can we continue going without hurting ourselves or hurting someone else? And if we can't do that, then sometimes we need to create a break for us to do that. Are there many other churches around you?
12: There are. However, this is a great church, and he is a good pastor. That's the reason why I started going to that new church. So it's, yeah, everything's fine, except that, you know, I have a hard time. Like the other day I said, you know, like he was right next to me, and I was talking to a friend about I was leaving, and I didn't say goodbye to him because it was just weird. I don't know.
1: Rachel, is it a big church, small church?
12: It is. It is. I would say medium size. I wouldn't say it's like big, but.
1: Okay. Yeah. The reason, so here's something else, and I'll let JJ step in here too, but from one woman to another, we can develop feelings for people in authority. And if he has said no, he's not interested, it may be imperative for his ministry to stay away from relationships with people who are in the congregation. It's not personal. It's, you know, it's part of his own growth. And, you know, it can be a very big distraction for you in your own faith journey if you're distracted by feeling of attraction towards him. It can also create some resentment towards him. Let's say in the future there is somebody that God brings into his life and it's not you. How are you going to feel then? And so I would encourage you to pray about it. I don't know if you've shared this with some of your friends about, you know, your feelings towards him, or has it just been with him? Okay. And what do they say?
12: I have. You know, they're supportive in that, you know, if that's what, you know, where he's at right now, that's where he's at. And that's fine. And I've read many of your books, probably not the new counselors that you have on the radio, because it's been a while. But, you know, it's just, I understand everything about boundaries and safe people and all that stuff. It's just managing my feelings. I've never really had to do that before in a conscious, healthy way.
13: Rachel, how long has it been since you had that conversation with him where you expressed your attraction to him and he held that boundary?
12: Probably 2 months.
13: 2 months. Okay, so now, because if you'd have said that was a couple of weeks, I would have said, okay, well, you know, sometimes it takes a little bit of time to process through a rejection or what can feel like a rejection. I'm sure JJ's got something amazing to say here too. I think what I would say is sometimes that's attention. Sometimes we have a friend group and we're attracted to one person and they're not attracted to us, and we have to learn how do we manage that tension. So it's all about, you know, what's your capacity levels? And if you start to, as Becky says, start to have resentment or start to have longing or start to have lust, that's when you want to think about, how do I take care of myself here, even though I really enjoy going to this church? And sometimes you may need to step away for a period of time to be able to reset your feelings.
1: Mm-hmm. JJ?
0: Well, of course I have amazing things to say, but then you guys said them all, you know.
13: Sorry.
0: No, that's quite all right. So, Rachel, I can say, as someone who has many times been interested in someone who didn't share the same feelings that I had for them, they didn't share those feelings for me. I do know what it's like to have to deal with that feeling of rejection? And then, and also, can I stay in relationship?
1: And we lost him again. I, you know, the amazing things that JJ has to say. Rachel, I think we've given you some things to think about. I think the big part of it is also prayer. What is God telling you to do? We get calls a lot about changing churches. And there are seasons where we are led to a different church for lots of different reasons. And this may be one of them. I'm not saying it is, but I do think that until you have some clarity, it maybe distance yourself from those personal contacts with him, you know, for just a period of time. It's, you know, it's not like you're avoiding him or don't, you know, don't say hi to him or anything like that. It's literally just create some space and ask the Lord, what is it that you want from me? There will be some clarity. 2 months has gone by since you brought this up. And I think the fact that you're still asking is very good. But I also think you can incorporate some distance between you and any personal conversations with the pastor. I hope that's helpful. Any thoughts that you want to clarify with us, Rachel?
12: No, it's just that I recently started going to this church in January. So for God to want to, you know, move me to a different church or want me to move to a different church, I don't know. God knows, right?
1: He does.
12: It's too early. Yeah, but... All right, no, that you helped.
13: Good. Let me just add this too, Rachel. God gives us free will. There's only a few people in the Bible who I know that God has put together. That's Adam and Eve, and they were the only man and woman on earth. And then there was Mary and Joseph, and they were already together. And then there was Hosea and Gomer, and God wanted him to prophesy. And so, but he gives us free will. So I don't necessarily think there's a right or a wrong about these, about everything. Sometimes we just have free will and we can go to this church or we can go to that church, or we can choose to see if this person's interested in us, or we can choose to see if this person's interested in us too. So try not to overthink it either, but do ask, right, you know, God, what's the holiest thing to do in this moment? What's the best thing to do in this moment? Sometimes that's the better way to think about it, rather than waiting to hear, like, am I getting an exact answer?
1: Right. And in it, and Rachel, it wouldn't matter if you were there for 10 years or for 2 months or since January. God has plans for you. It may be at this church, it may be at another one. So I don't think there's a time limit. I do think that you have to be clear about what God is calling you to in ministry, in attending a church. Just continue to pray. We'll pray for you too. And we're so grateful that you've been listening since the old days of boundaries and, you know, all those kind of things. But I think it'll be great. We will be back after this break, including JJ.
12: My husband addicted to pornography for the majority of our marriage. I was very isolated and didn't really know which way to turn.
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1: Welcome back. You know, I always like to keep you informed on the things that are happening. We've got an upcoming Everyman's Battle in Orange County, California, September 11th. 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We're also got a webinar coming up September 17th, From Addiction to Freedom, Biblical and Clinical Help for Lasting Recovery. 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You know, we're going to be here for another hour taking calls, 1-800-229-3000. But right now we're going to talk to Sam, who's calling us from Ontario, Canada, listens to us on the internet. Thank you, Sam, for calling and for waiting. How can we help you today?
18: Oh, very good. So I'll start from the very beginning. So I'm 57 years old. I have a 11-year-old son who's the love of my life, isn't it? And I'm no longer with his mother. It's been years. We were never married. I was thinking of getting...
1: Oops, Sam, you dropped out. You were thinking of getting...
18: I was thinking of getting married. I went to Christian counselor, her and I, and for a while, and I did not know my son's mother had, we were dating, and then she had three other previous children from three different men, and I saw some red flags. There was a lot of control. There's a lot of anger in her life. She was, you know, from foster family. I come from an Italian family, very close-knit, affection, passionate. So I tried to work it out. It didn't work out. I said, listen, we were never together, and I've never had a girlfriend since my son, 11 years now. And my son periodically asks, Dad, are you going to have a girlfriend? I said, no, you're my primary, I love you and I want to take care of you. So I pleaded with my son's mother, only getting 30%. I said, my son's vocalizing. He wants more time, and I want more time with my son. So she refuses, and I said, listen, we need to do this. I want to spend time. There's been many times where my son would call and said, Mom, can I spend more time with Dad? And she, no, like literally hundreds of times over the years. So there's a lot of control there, and I know the word lightly, people, you know, the narcissistic person, and I've studied, and I believe she does have some traits of that. Just from listening and just from her combative with my mother, who's very godly and who's done utmost, and she would literally kick my mother out of the house. This is how the extreme this woman will go. Mm. 3 years ago, I spanked my son once. She calls the police, makes a big thing. And prior to that, she would call what we have here in Canada, the Children's Aid Support System. Mm. And she would just constantly, periodically. And meanwhile, she herself, and it's all... has a list, a slew of abusing her three kids with, not constantly, but there's been, you know, fighting. They left the house. The three boys left the house at 14. They are now mid-20s, I guess, early mid-20s. And then the girl who's about 18 now who left the house at 14. So okay. I'm worried my son is going through all this. And... yeah, go ahead.
1: I was just going to say, Sam, when in the essence of time, and I want to give JJ and Mark some time to answer, what is the best way that we can help you now?
18: I need to know what the next step is. I can't deal with her now. She called the police again for just ridiculous things. And now I'm not seeing my son. So now I have to go to court. So this is an ongoing thing. This woman is trying to, as one of the, where I called before, one of the girls there on your panel, annihilate you. So.

0: I'm just at a crossroads. I don't know what to do with this woman, because everything I would try to do, she would just be combative and just just causing a lot of division.
1: It sounds like a lot of pain. JG, you're back?
2: Yeah. What would you say I hope I'm back. Hopefully I'm back for good this time. Who knows? It's just been one of those days. But Sam, thanks for calling. You know, I would say you've got to focus on your relationship with your son. There's nothing you can do to fix, change, or control your ex. Like, that's just not going to happen. She's made it clear that she is not open to your suggestions, your feedback at all. And so as much as you can, focus on your relationship with your son. Certainly go through the court system to see if you can get the custody arrangement adjusted so you have more time with him. That's going to be important. But when you do have time with him, you focus on that relationship, and just like you said, like, he's your priority, and you remind him that you are a safe place for him. And so even if legally you can't get anything changed until he's 18, you keep reminding him that you are a safe person in his life, that you are his priority, that he is your priority, excuse me. And so he knows that he has at least one safe place in the world to go to when things get rocky, okay? And be available to him when he calls as much as you can. Obviously, you can't control if his mom is forbidding him from talking to you or seeing you. But as much as you are able, you focus on that relationship. Clearly, she's not open to making any changes unless they are going to be court ordered. So that's the best route to go. I think as well, Sam, you know, you calling in, I think, helps other people in the audience recognize this is why it's so important that you get to know someone before you enter into this kind of relationship. Because when you have a child with someone, now you're having to interact with them for at least 18 years. And it can be really painful. And our hearts go out to you, Sam, for all the pain that you're now enduring because of choices made, years and years ago. So, thanks for calling.
1: Mark?
3: Yeah, Sam, this is a really difficult situation. And JJ saying, wish we could help you legally, but we can't here. But on the other side, outside of having a really good family court lawyer, is to learn to live at peace as much as you can, to model that for your son. He will figure out controlling behaviors and things like that. I mean, he's smart. He's 11 years old right now, it sounds like, and as he gets older, he'll learn to see it. And I think when he says to you he wants to spend more time, don't disparage his mom. Say something along the lines of, yeah, I love you and I care about you too, and I'm doing everything I can to try and get us to have more time together. I would allow him to lead in the details rather than talking about, your mom's not letting me see you and I don't know why she's doing this. It's just a really hard and a really difficult situation. And so in this, you're going to need to have a good support system to yourself. So having friends around, and I think critically having a therapist, if you're not in therapy right now, somebody just to help you process through this difficult and challenging situation. And that person, as it evolves and develops, that person can help give you good advice for those particular circumstances.
1: I love that. You know, we've referred to Romans 12:18 a couple of times in this program. If it is possible, as far as it depends on you, live at peace with everyone. It is not easy. That whole passage talks about don't be revengeful and don't repay evil for evil. It is hard when you are experience this pain, and there can be a better future for you, Sam, for your son, and maybe even for your ex-wife. I know that is real painful to hear, but we want to see transformation. We'll be praying for you. I want to encourage you to get with a therapist. Thank you, callers, but we've got some that are hanging on. Megan Lamont will get to you after this break, but we've got more. 1-800-229-3000. Thank you, Mark, and thank you, JJ. We are going to be back. No ifs, ands, or buts about it.
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7: Our worldview needs to be defined and guided by what God teaches us about who He is and how He wants us to live. Mm. You know, and He gave the Ten Commandments to be the worldview of Israel. Mm. And one of those commandments is honor your father and your mother. You know, taking care of our elderly parents it's easier to ship them off somewhere, you know, than to take the extreme amount of time and energy and sacrifice that's needed. I'm so blessed by what I'm watching in my wife. If I can be 10% of what my wife has in her character toward her elderly parents, I would want that. Mm. My mom's in her 90s and we clash, you know. She's so much like me, you know, or I'm so much like her. And it's easy for me to get frustrated, but she has needs too, you know? And so I've got to look at my life and say, what's most important?
8: Jesus is wonderful. He explains the law like this. Love your God with all your heart, soul, and mind, and love your neighbor as yourself. Mm. In that, he's not just explaining the whole of the law, every single command. He's explaining the Ten Commandments. Mm-hmm. So the first half of the commandments have to do with God. And the second half of the commandments have to do with man. Mm-hmm. Right in the middle is this command, honor your father and your mother, because they represent God to you. Mm. And you are ministering to them as if you're ministering to God. That's why it says that in your days it may be long upon the land in which you live, the Lord your God is giving you. And God has given you your family, and as you take care of them, your children see you ministering to them, and then they minister to you.
9: Wow. That's really good.
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9: I am so thankful that the Holy Spirit, who is the author of the Word of God, when those words were written, that He did not take these people into the laundromat and wash them with Clorox and then iron them and starch them and cover them up with cellophane and then place them on a pedestal and so that we can look at them and say, oh, I wish I could do that. No, no, no. And I believe there's a reason for that, because He wants you and me to look at their failure, to look at their fears and identify with them. And so that we can say, if they did it, I can do it.
8: Thank you for making Leading the Way audio part of your day. You know, throughout the entire Bible, we watch God use people that have a variety of backgrounds, people with a wide array of skill sets, or a lack of skill sets, and they do great and mighty things, impacting lives and directions of individuals and of nations, and ultimately, generations of believers. Today, Dr. Youssef begins a series of messages called, They Were Just Like Us. He'll help you get to know people mentioned in the Bible's Faith Hall of Fame. That's found in the pages of Hebrews, and also how they were and are just like you and me. So be encouraged as Dr. Youssef begins this episode of Leading the Way.
9: One of my favorite verses in the New Testament is James chapter 5, verses 17 and 18. James, the brother of Jesus, looks back into the Old Testament and he sees what had happened by such men. And then he says, verse 17, Elijah was a man like us. He prayed fervently, and for 3.5 years there was no rain. And then he prayed again, and the heavens gave the rain, and the earth gave forth its fruit. He was just like us. He ran away from Jezebel. He was afraid. He was terrified. He was just like us. I am so thankful that the Holy Spirit, who is the author of the Word of God, when those words were written, that He did not take these people into the laundromat and wash them with Clorox and then ironed them and starched them and covered them up with cellophane and then placed them on a pedestal and so that we can look at them and say, oh, I wish I could do that. No, no, no. I am thankful to the Holy Spirit of God that this was not the case. I am thankful. And I believe there's a reason for that. There's a reason for that, because He wants you and me to look at their failure, to look at their faults, to look at their fears, to look at their frailties and identify with them. And so that we can say, if they survived, so can I. If they succeeded, so can I. If they did it, I can do it. The Holy Spirit of God wanted us to learn how these men and women, from the depth of their despair, from the depth of their weaknesses, from the depth of their struggles, they offered themselves to God in obedience and said, we do whatever you asked us to do. God wants us to know that you can exercise their faith, that you can live by their faith, that you can accomplish things that you never thought possible, just like they did. Now, I don't have to tell you that the word faith today, I mean, it's used for all kinds of things, of believing anybody and anything, and even the word faith-based it's sort of used as an excuse for any belief in anybody and anything. And it's used in order to not use the word Christian or Christianity. Or it's a faith-based. And the words faith-based just become catch-all. And I believe the Holy Spirit knew that, don't you? And that is why the Holy Spirit, who knew that people are going to make a mess out of that magnificent, beautiful word, in Hebrews chapter 11, he makes sure that we understand what kind of faith he's talking about. He wanted to make sure that we understand God's definition of faith. He wanted to make sure that we understand the biblical definition of faith. Because faith in Hebrews chapter 11 is very different from this catch-all faith-based stuff. So, the Holy Spirit, before he even goes to give us the examples of these men and women by faith, the first thing he does, which is the first thing I'm going to do today, and the only thing I'm going to do today, he gives us a definition of what faith is all about. He made sure that we understand biblical faith. What is that nature of faith that these men practiced? What is the nature of faith that you and I are supposed to practice and exercise? Verse 1, it is the assurance of things hoped for and conviction of things seen. You see, the first time he said assurance of things hoped for, somebody may say, well, I hope so. You know, how we use the word kind of very well, I hope it will. I'm not sure, but I hope you're right. No, that's not what he's talking about here. But just to emphasize it, just to make sure, this hope is the certainty, is assurance. There's no doubt about it. He said, it is the conviction of things not seen. Ah, hear me right on this one. It is a fact. There is no human being born of a woman has seen God with their own physical eyes. It is a fact that there are very few people in the scripture like Moses who have heard the voice of God with their physical ear. There are no human being on the face of the earth have been able to touch with their physical hand God the Father or God the Holy Spirit, only God the Son. So, what distinguishes between those who believe and put their faith in Him and those who don't? Very simply, faith. You say, well, faith is a gift of God. Absolutely, you're absolutely right. You see, faith, listen to me, it is not giving an assent to certain creeds and doctrine. Faith is not saying, well, I believe certain things about God, or I believe that God exists. No. Faith is the absolute confidence that the one who promised will keep his promise. Not may, but will. Faith is the absolute confidence that is willing to put everything on the line, including the most precious thing we have, and that is life itself. Faith is the absolute confidence that says, no matter how dark it may look, no matter how bleak it may appear, no matter how long it may take, no matter how contrary to the visible reality it may seem, I have confidence in the one who promised because he is able to keep his promise. So here's the important question now. Let me ask you this. Where does this confidence come from? Where does it come from? It comes from the person who promised. Let me illustrate this. Suppose there's a person known to me, who is known to me to be, doesn't have much of a financial abilities. Not only that, that person is always in a financial mess. Not only that, that person is not known to be a man or woman of wisdom or prudence. Not only that, this person really does never keep his or her word. If that person picks up the phone and calls me, and he says, Michael, I want you for this year to go out and buy all the airtime that you need to proclaim the gospel around the world. Well, how am I going to react to that? I'm telling you exactly how I would react. I wouldn't move a muscle. I would move from my chair. I would never pick up the phone. I would do nothing. But suppose a person that is known to me to be a man or woman of financial means. And this person is known to me to be a person who's trustworthy, a person who keep their word, a person who would never go back in their promises, a person who is absolutely trustworthy. And if that person picks up the phone and he says the same thing to me, guess what I'm going to do? I'm going to get out on that phone working 24 hours, 7, buying all the air time around the globe that I can get my hand on. I'll be ready to saturate the airwave with the gospel of Jesus Christ. What's the difference? Is the person, is the character of the person. What's the difference? Is the individual who made the promise. You see, there's got to be a trust in the person who makes the promise. Anybody can make any promise. That's the difference. It's my confidence in that person's word, knowing before seeing a single dime, before seeing a red cent, I would move by faith because of the trustworthiness of that person. And that's what Hebrews 11:1 says. Faith is the confidence in God. Faith is the trusting in God. Faith is the assurance that He will deliver on all His promises. Faith, always able to praise God for the things that you have not seen with your own eyes. Faith is able to thank God for things before they take place. Faith gives you the confidence to act before it becomes a reality. Faith means that you go about and do things as if it already happened, though nobody else is able to see it. You see, many people profess their belief, but I want to ask some questions. How does your belief change your lifestyle? How does your belief impact your business dealings? How does your belief transform your relationships? How does your belief turn your home into a haven? How does your belief impact your coworkers, impact your fellow students, impact your neighbors? How does it work? Faith, first and foremost, is the ability to take hold of God's promises before they happen. Faith is the eye that sees what nobody else can see. It's the ear that can hear the unheard. Faith is the mind that can conceive the inconceivable. Faith is the heart that longs for the unexpected. Faith is like two people looking at the same object. One can see it all with clarity, and the other one can't see a thing. You say, what's the difference? Oh, one has a mighty, powerful pair of binoculars, and the other one doesn't. And that's what faith is all about. That's what the difference that faith makes in your life, my life. Let me tell you something. I stake my life on what I'm going to tell you. I stake my life on it. The reason why God's people do not give to the work of God sacrificially is because of fear. And fear is the antithesis of faith. Fear is the opposite of faith. And so what God's children have been doing is that they've been living in fear instead of faith. But the day is coming when you got to get serious about faith. Verse 2, for by faith the men of old gained approval. Not by work, but by faith. When I say they were just like us, I mean it, and you will see it as we get going in this series of messages. They shared all of our weaknesses, and even worse, they were like us in every way, but I want to tell you something else. While they were all like us, they knew one thing that most Christians in this 21st century refuse to accept, and that is they knew what honors God and what does not. That's what they did. They knew that. They understood that. They accepted that. They practiced that. The difference between any two believers is not how many more sermons one can preach than the other. It's not how one can sing better than the other. It is not how many meetings a person can go to. It's not how many boards one can serve on. It is not how many activities one is involved in, Christian or otherwise. No, the difference is this. It is how much more one takes God at His word and the other one doesn't. How one says, I see it because I believe it, and the other one says, I will believe it when I see it. That's the difference. Beloved, listen to me. If there is a distinguishing mark between believers and unbelievers, It is not activities. It's not what they claim. If there is an overriding distinction, it would be daily living out by faith. I know we are sent out to a world that is so totally focused on the visible. I know that. I know that we are sent into a world that is totally focused on what is seen. I know that we are sent into a world that is so totally focused on the importance of only what could be accomplished in this life. We are sent to a world that is totally focused on pleasing self. We are sent into a world that is totally focused on one's comfort and one's convenience. But we must stand as men and women of faith, on biblical faith, not the catch-all phrase of faith, or faith-based. Beloved, whether you know it or not, this is the kind of faith that people are desperately wanting to see lived out. They want to know what it looks like, how it's lived out. But here's the problem for all of us, including your pastor. Here's the problem. We are not able to show them how, because we are more impacted by their thinking than we are able to impact their thinking. We are more impacted by their lifestyle than we are able to impact their lifestyles. We are more impacted by their worldview than we are able to impact theirs. But beloved, if the essence, if the substance, if the heart and soul of faith is obedience, then obedience or lack of it is the only thing that will stand between pleasing God and pleasing self. Obedience is the only thing that will come between living an impactful life or not. Obedience is the only thing that will come between being able to make a difference in the world or not. You see, God said, even in the Old Testament, that obedience is better than sacrifice. Do you know why? Because a person can make a sacrifice without obedience. Oh, but you cannot be obedient without making a sacrifice. The reason these men and women made the list, it was because their obedience led them to sacrifice. But if there's a book written right now that the list has been made, there were other names throughout 2,000 years of Christian history, men and women who were literally dipped in tar and let out as candles for Rome for the sake of Christ. Men and women of faith who gave it all and sacrificed their lives by faith. Countless others could go on that list. As I conclude, I'm going to tell you this. I can never preach on faith without thinking of one of my great heroes. I thank God as a young Christian, somebody introduced me to the biographies of great men and women of God. And I would devour these books and I would read them. And one of my great heroes is George Mueller, a man who had an orphanage in Bristol, England. And there, all of his needs for those boys were supplied through faith alone. Never sent out an appeal letter, never asked anybody for money. He went to the Lord, and the Lord answered his prayers. Time and time and time again, not once so that it can be just incidental. Time and time and time again. One morning, there was no food in the house. When I mean that, there's no food in the storage room, there's no food in the kitchen, there's no food on the table. There was no food anywhere to be seen. But he gathered the boys, as he always did every morning for breakfast, and he began to pray. Lord, thank you for this food that we're about to receive. Now, I hate to tell you about this, but it's the truth. I remember when I read that many years ago, I said, man, if I was one of those boys, I would open one eye and look at the empty plate. And I said, now, what food are you talking about? But you know that he had never had not finished his prayer. A knock came on the door. A local baker comes in and says, "Mr. Mueller, God woke me up at 3 o'clock this morning, and he told me to bake an extra

0: And he said, my cart broke down right in front of your orphanage. And I've got to take it to get it fixed. But the milk is going to go sour. Can you use some milk? He said, yeah, I think we can. And those boys had breakfast that morning. Because of faith, of confidence in the one who promised to keep his promise. Beloved, listen to me. The day is coming when only those who have learned to live by faith and walk by faith are going to make it. Are going to make it. And so it is my plea with you today that you say, Lord God, I want to walk by faith and not fear. By faith and not fear. How many of you think that God is honored by this type of faith? Okay, most of you. But I want to tell you something else. That God honors this kind of faith. It honors God, but it's the faith that God honors. Now, beloved, I know from my own personal life what it is like to trust the promise of God and to believe that it is here before it came. I know what it's like in the last 40 years and to see the God of glory always, always keep his word. Always. So the question that I hope will haunt you, haunt me, is are we willing to be like them? They were just like us. But are we willing to be just like them? Father, in the name of Jesus, the mighty, powerful God, the one of whom says the Apostle Paul in Ephesians 1, that the very power of his resurrection is working in his children today. The very power of ascension is working in us today. Father, remind us afresh that it is faith that honors you and that you are the God who honors faith. In Jesus' name, amen.
1: 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Hey, did you know that the ministry of Dr. Michael Youssef and Leading the Way reaches far beyond this community, right into homes and lives across 6 continents all around the world?
2: I was attracted to Christianity on my own for a long time. When it came to my Islamic faith, I felt that I was walking in the wrong direction. When I was in middle school, I had a friend who brought me a Bible. I lent it from her so I could keep reading it. Even though I didn't understand the whole gospel, I pressed on, reading it over and over again. This went on for years until I discovered the Kingdom Sat channel. They have a wonderful field team who kept calling me to check on my spiritual life. They introduced me to a church and I decided to leave Islam behind. Upon learning this, my husband took to the street. He shouted and said, "She has become a Christian. It is lawful to spill her blood. Whoever wants to kill her, let them do so." I went to the street and shouted, "Yes, I have become a Christian. Whoever wants to kill me, let them come. I am ready." I am now part of many Christian groups online. 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Dr. Michael Youssef, I want to thank you so much for all the effort that you have made to help us. 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
7: I would have to say that there was a lot of tension between some of the Jews and some of the Gentiles in the early church. Paul in the book of Romans is at such pains to chastise both Jew and Gentile equally in the early chapters. There had to be some politics at work. You don't think there were any politics in the early church? Give me a break. These were people, and they just had just as many problems, headaches, and much politics as we have. There had been no apostle at Rome by the time this letter was written, so there was no central figure around which they could rally, and it's likely that five or more small house churches in Rome were at least a little bit divided. Never having been to Rome, Paul has to lay some groundwork for his gospel. He knows about them. He knows more about them than he lets on. In the process of his introductory chapters, he actually is trying to establish some things that they need to understand. The early church overall was more Jewish than Gentile, but that was changing fast. The Jewish Christians had a few things they needed to get straight, and one of these things was that the mere possession of the Scriptures and the law wasn't worth much by itself. And the fact that they were circumcised by itself cut no ice at all. In the second chapter of Romans, verse 25, Paul says this, "For circumcision verily profits, if you keep the law. But if you're a breaker of the law, your circumcision is made uncircumcision." In other words, if you're not going to keep the law, you might as well be uncircumcised. There's no advantage in the circumcision itself. Therefore, if the uncircumcision, that's the Gentiles, if they keep the righteousness of the law, well, will not God look down upon them and count their uncircumcision as though it were circumcision? In other words, whatever merit, whatever status is conveyed to a man by circumcision, God in heaven looks down on the Gentile who keeps his law and says, well, let's just count him as though he were circumcised. Yeah, that's what Paul's saying. And he says, shall not the uncircumcision by nature, that's the Gentile, if it fulfill the law, they're going to judge you, who though you have the letter of the law and you are circumcised, you still transgress the law. You're actually, you Jews, are going to be judged by Gentiles who are obedient to God. For he is not a Jew who is one outwardly, neither is that circumcision which is outward in the flesh. Now, whatever Paul means by being a Jew, he seems to be meaning someone who actually is a part of God's family, a holy people. You know, the Jews are the holy people. They're the people set apart. But Paul says it doesn't make any difference if you're a Jew in the flesh. You got to be a Jew on the inside. He is a Jew who is one inwardly. And circumcision? Well, circumcision is of the heart, in the spirit. It's not a matter of the letter, whose praise is not of men, but of God. Now, I have no idea how the Jews who heard Paul say this would have taken it. I imagine a lot of them would have been offended by it. But what Paul is trying to say is, I'm sorry, all this business of law, legalism, and so forth is not going to buy you anything with God. You're no way ahead of the Gentiles who keep the law. In fact, you're behind the Gentiles who do keep the law. Now, he continues in chapter 3, verse 1 to ask this question. Okay, what advantage then has the Jew? Or what profit is there in circumcision? Well, much in every way, chiefly, though, because that unto them were committed the oracles of God. Now, what in the world does Paul mean by the oracles of God? Well, it's interesting that Paul doesn't here speak merely of the law. He didn't say, oh, a lot, because unto them was committed the law of God. The writer of Hebrews says in his very first verse of his book, God, who at sundry times and in divers manners spoke in time past to the fathers by the prophets. And he goes on to make his point. But my point is this, that God spoke in various times, divers manners to the fathers through prophets. And so you have the law, the prophets, the writings. You have all kinds of things in the Old Testament that are the words, the oracles, the sayings of God. And the Jews have preserved that. They were committed to them to keep. It is the entirety of the sayings of God that the Israelites, Paul simplifies it to Jews, because more people would understand that, they had preserved. Now, we don't know a lot about how the earliest of the scriptures were maintained. We know they fell into disuse from time to time, and that the common man in those times knew little of them. In fact, during the reign of Josiah, the temple had almost been turned into something of a museum. It was a storehouse of stuff, and Josiah ordered a cleanup of the temple among a lot of objects they found in there. There were the objects of Baal worship that had been taken in there. There were the implements and things of the temple that were there. And apparently, it was never visited to speak of. Well, they went in to clean it out, and when they were working in there, they found amongst all the other stuff a copy of the Book of the Law. Now, they took that into Josiah and said, look what we found. Think about that. Now, there was, I have no question, an awareness of the literal, I mean, that is, of the oral law, in the sense that the memorized portions of the law were known to people, that they were told things from their childhood, and they passed these on orally, which was the way most people would have had to, since not all that many people were literate. So few people could possibly have even had a book, much less have read it. But it is fascinating how far they had gotten from the words of the book by Josiah's time. Because when they came into his palace and they asked him to do this, they stood up before him and they read the words of the book to him. And when he heard it, he tore his clothes in remorse and made orders immediately for major reforms. In other words, even though they had maintained an oral tradition of the law of God, they had gone so far afield that it scared Josiah half to death to realize how far they had gone. I would gather that the temple was the storehouse of all the important documents down through all the years of Israel's history. How they passed the Babylonian captivity is not certain, but the Babylonian king took the temple treasures, and when the Israelites returned from captivity, the treasures were sent back with them, and these could have easily included the temple scrolls. A man named Ezra becomes the dominant scribe of this period. His book is in the Bible. He is called a ready scribe in the law of the Lord, and he is credited with the preserving of the manuscripts of what is now called the Old Testament. From his time forward, if not before, the Jews had possession of the records of God's communication with man. And so Paul says, what advantage does the Jew? Well, much in every way, chiefly because to them were committed the oracles, that is, the sayings of God. But what if the Jews were unbelieving, because the vast majority of Jews did not believe in Jesus? Paul had no doubt that even perfidy on the Jews' part would not negate the reliability of Scripture. He goes on to say in verse 3,

0: What if some of them didn't believe? Shall their unbelief make the faith of God without effect? Oh, no. Let God be true, though every man is a liar, as it is written, that you may be justified in your sayings and might overcome when you are judged. But if our unrighteousness commends the righteousness of God, what shall we say? Is God unrighteous who takes vengeance? I speak as a man. God forbid, for then how should God judge the world? Now, right here we have the disadvantage of reading someone else's mail. The Romans probably understood this allusion. We have to guess a little bit at what Paul means. But apparently there were people who were saying that, well, Paul, in process of teaching grace, has taught that because God is gracious to us and we commit sins and he is gracious enough to forgive us, that when we sin more, it gives God an opportunity to be even more gracious, and therefore Paul is teaching we should sin more so that grace may abound, and he says, that's a lie. For if the truth of God has abounded more through my lie unto his glory, why am I judged a sinner, you might ask? And not rather, as we slanderously are reported, and some people actually affirm that I say, let's do evil that good may come. He says, their damnation is just. What then? Are we better than they are? No, not in any way, because we have before already proved both Jews and Gentiles that they are all under sin. And this seems to be the point, the whole point of the first two chapters of Romans. Nobody, not Jew, not Gentile, is any better than anybody else. We are all sinners, all unjust. And Paul says, as it is written, quoting from the Old Testament, there is none righteous, no, not one. There is no one that understands. There is no one that really seeks after God. They've all gone out of the way. They become useless. Nobody does good. No, not one. Their throat is an open sepulcher. With their tongues they have used deceit. The poison of asps is under their lips, whose mouth is full of cursing and bitterness. Their feet are swift to shed blood. Destruction and misery are in their way, and the way of peace they have not known. And there is no fear of God before their eyes. My, who's he talking about? Well, that's easy. He's talking about everybody. I'll be right back after these words.
1: 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God has no intention of spending eternity with a loser. You can know what God is doing and why. Drop us a letter or give us a call, and we will send you a free CD introducing the series called Making Life Work. 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
0: Now, it's plain in reading through Romans that there was a lot of misunderstanding between Jew and Gentile relative to the law of God and its role in their life. And that leads Paul to say in chapter 3, verse 19, now we know that whatever things the law says, it says to them who are under the law that every mouth may be stopped and that all the world may become guilty before God. Now, don't misunderstand this. It's not that God's wanting to make people guilty. What he wants to do is for them to understand that they are guilty. Now, you go through life doing all kinds of dangerous things, making all kinds of mistakes, driving way too fast down the highways and all this. But unless somebody puts up a speed limit sign, you can't be determined to be guilty. You can't have your guilt explained to you. You go into court, you're before the judge, the police officer says he was driving too fast, Your Honor. And you said, no, Your Honor, I wasn't driving too fast. I had my car under control. Who's to say? But if he can show proof that the law said the speed limit was 70 and you were driving 95, he's got proof. In a sense, in one side of it, that's the role that the law plays. It is to define the areas, to define the boundaries, so that we will know when we've crossed the boundary. And he goes on then to say in verse 20, therefore, by the deeds of the law shall no flesh be justified in his sight, for by the law is the knowledge of sin. Oh, I get it. The purpose of the law is so that I will know that I'm driving too fast. The purpose of the law is so I will actually know when I have done something that hurts myself, hurts my wife, hurts my children, hurts my neighbor. I got it. But wait a minute. Didn't Paul say just the opposite a few verses earlier in chapter 2? Let's see. Here it is. For not the hearers of the law, chapter 2, verse 13, for not the hearers of the law are just before God, but the doers of the law shall be justified. Sounds like almost justification by works of the law, doesn't it? Now, Paul is a smart man, and he's really unlikely to contradict himself that quick, you know, just from one chapter to the next, saying first, well, not the hearers of the law are just before God, but the doers of the law shall be justified. And then in chapter 3, verse 20, saying, therefore by the deeds of the law shall no flesh be justified in his sight, for by the law is the knowledge of sin. Well, the point of the first verse is that having the law is not enough. You got to do it, right? Is there anyone who can understand that? The point of the second scripture is that the law itself cannot forgive past sins. It can only define what sin is. Well, you understand the point of what Paul is saying. There's no conflict in them at all. What the law does is to define the minimum standard of right conduct. Keep the law perfectly, and you gain no merit points with God. You have only done your duty. And having broken the law, there is no cure in beginning to keep it. The fact that you haven't killed anyone today is of no value in putting away the murders you did yesterday. The only cure for having broken the law is the grace of God and the sacrifice of the Son of God in your place. And Paul goes on to say, now the righteousness of God apart from the law is manifested, being witnessed by the law and the prophets. This is nothing new, folks. This is something that you can show by the law and the prophets. The righteousness of God, which is by faith of Jesus Christ, unto all and upon all them that believe, for there is no difference. No difference whatsoever from one man to another, whether he be Jew, Gentile, or bond or free. And he goes on with his classic statement, there is no difference, for all have sinned and come short of the glory of God. Sin? What's sin? Well, 1 John 3:4 says, sin is the transgression of the law. Break the law, and you drop below the minimum standard of right behavior. And there's not a thing the law can do to bring you back up. The law is very good at defining sin. The law is very good at making us aware that we are sinners. It is of no value at all in redeeming you from sin. According to Paul, the only redemption from sin comes through Jesus Christ. And he continues, and I'll read from the NIV now in verse 25. God presented him as a sacrifice of atonement through faith in his blood. He did this to demonstrate his justice, because in his forbearance he had left the sins committed beforehand unpunished. That's really interesting when you think about it. What he is saying is that because he is patient, because he is forbearing, he left the sins that we committed in the past unpunished for a time, until such a time as God could demonstrate his justice. But see, here's the thing. I used to wonder when I was a lot younger, before I thought this thing through, why it was necessary for Jesus to die in our place. Why couldn't God just say, oh, that's all right, I forgive you, let's let this thing pass? He could have done that, couldn't he? Well, sure he could. God could have said, I'm just not going to punish you. No, I'm not going to let anything bad happen to you. No, we're not going to pay any attention to those sins you did. Let's just ignore them. The problem with that is that that would have presented us with a God who was not just, not fair, not balanced. He had to demonstrate his justice. He did it, in verse 26, to demonstrate his justice at the present time, so as to be just and the one who justifies those who have faith in Jesus. Where then is boasting? Well, it's out of the picture. On what principle? On that of observing the law? No, on faith. For we maintain that a man is justified by faith apart from the observing of the law. It has nothing to do with that. Now, does that mean he doesn't observe the law? No, that doesn't mean that either, because if it's a sin to break the law, if you hurt yourself by breaking the law, if you hurt your wife, your children, your family, your neighbor by breaking the law before your conversion, you're still hurting yourself, your neighbor, your children, your wife after your conversion when you break the law. I mean, how hard is this really to understand? Returning to the King James Version, Paul says, is he the God of the Jews only? Well, of course not. Is he not also the God of the Gentiles? Yeah, of the Gentiles also, seeing it is one God who will justify the circumcision by faith and the uncircumcision through faith. God doesn't have two ways of salvation, folks. There are not two ways to be justified, not two ways you can be made right with God. It doesn't make any difference where you are, whether you're male, female, Jew, or Gentile. There's just one way, and that's through the faith of Jesus Christ. Now, Paul says in verse 31, let's get this clear. Do we then make void the law through faith? God forbid. Yea, we establish the law. Yes, I know you've heard that the law was abolished in Christ and through faith. Paul never heard that. Paul had heard that rather than faith doing away with the law, faith established the law. How on earth does that work? Well, stay with me. After this message, I'll explain it to you.
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0: So Paul asked the question, do we then make void the law through faith? No way. Yea, we establish the law, he said. Rather than doing away with the law by faith, faith established the law. How does that work? Well, it's rather simple, really. Faith takes away the intolerable burden of legalism, that is, of trying to get rid of your past guilt by keeping the law. Faith establishes the law in its correct and necessary role, the revelation of right and wrong, in particular of right and wrong conduct. It is as the definer of sin so that we will know what to do that is good and what not to do because it hurts. You can keep the law perfectly all your life, and you have gained no merit with God because you have only done good for yourself. Oh, I think God is pleased with commandment-keeping people. I don't mean to say that otherwise. But really, in keeping the law perfectly all your life, you basically accomplish good for yourself in this life, but you make no points toward the next. Jesus, in a parable, underlined this really important point. He said, and this is in Luke 17 and verse 7. He asked the question, which of you, having a servant plowing and feeding cattle, will say to him when he comes in from the field, you go down and get yourself something to eat? No. Rather, he will say to him, make ready wherewith I can eat, gird yourself, serve me till I have eaten and drunken, and afterward you go get yourself something to eat. That's the way things work with masters and servants, right? Does he thank that servant because he did the things that were commanded him? I don't think so. So likewise you, when you have done all the things which are commanded you, say this, we are unprofitable servants. We have done what was our duty to do. It's a profound parable here, because what he's saying simply is this, that, you know, you're not getting yourself any merits by doing your job well. I mean, if you get paid for your job, you do your work well from morning to night, you get your payroll, and you go home, you've gained no merit. You've been paid. And in the case of obeying the law in this life, the payment is a good life. The law reveals the difference between right and wrong. It will keep you out of trouble if you obey it. But when you have broken it, the law knows nothing but punishment. Remember that statue that stands out in front of the courts of justice, the one with a blindfold on, the scales in the hand? Justice is blind. The law itself knows nothing of mercy. Mercy is the purview of the judge and jury, not the law. And even in our own society, you get no merit badge for not being a burglar. You don't even get a merit badge for living a life that's free of crime. I don't recall ever going to a funeral and saying, well, you know, this was a really good man. He never committed a criminal act in his entire life. Why should we have so much trouble understanding the purpose of biblical law? It's not a thing to gain us some kind of merit. It's what we're supposed to do. And the law, as written down, is God's revelation to us of what we're supposed to do. Now, why on earth do we have to argue then about whether that law was abolished or not? It's not a question of the abolition of law. It's a question of the forgiveness of sin, of the justification by faith, of gaining entry into the presence of God, not through the law, but through the blood of Jesus Christ and through his intervention. Paul decides to draw upon a strong Old Testament example to try to demonstrate his point. In chapter 4, verse 1 of Romans, he says this, "What shall we say then that Abraham, our father, as pertaining to the flesh, has found?" You know, those of us who are Jews, we've descended from Abraham. What did he find? "For if Abraham were justified by works, he's got something to be proud of. But in reality, he doesn't, not before God. For what does the Scripture say? It says Abraham believed God, and that was counted to him for righteousness." Now, you know, there is really something to say in the trusting relationship. Abraham believed God. He trusted God. And because of the trust that was there, he entered into a relationship with God. He was an obedient man. He obeyed God's law. In fact, in Genesis 26, verse 5, we have God's testimony that Abraham obeyed my statutes, my commandments, and my laws. In fact, it's very clear from that passage that there was a whole system of law and that Abraham was a just man. But that didn't get his special relationship with God. He got that because of trust. "Now, to him that works, the reward is not reckoned of grace, but of debt." In other words, you get out in the field and plow all day, and you get some money at the end of the day. That's not grace. They owe you that for the work you did. "But to him that works not, but believes on him that justifies the ungodly, his faith is counted for righteousness. Even as David also describes the blessedness of the man unto whom God imputes righteousness without works, saying, 'Blessed are they whose iniquities are forgiven, whose sins are covered. Blessed is the man to whom the Lord will not impute sin.'" Now, that's an interesting statement. And the only way I can understand it is by going back and trying to understand it from David's perspective. Because the truth is that, using the language as I would use it, that God did impute sin to David, at least temporarily. You remember how David sinned with Bathsheba, and she got pregnant? And he called her husband home from the front, hoping that he would go sleep with his wife and they would just assume it was his kid and they would go on with the rest of their life and nobody would ever be the wiser. Unfortunately, that's not what happened. And he had Uriah murdered, effectively, and he took Bathsheba into his house. And one night a prophet came into him and gave him a little parable about a sheep that convicted David to the core of his being about what he had done. And in the end of it, David, once he'd heard the story, and once Nathan the prophet had said, "You're the man. You did this with Bathsheba, and you had her husband killed by the sword," David said, "I've sinned." He didn't quibble. He didn't argue with it. And then Nathan said, "The Lord has put away your sin. But," he went on to say, "the child that's going to be born to Bathsheba will die, and the sword will not depart from your house all the days of your life." In other words, Israel would be at war for the remainder of his rule as king. Now, how could we say that God did not impute sin to him? Because obviously he had sinned. Obviously there were severe consequences to this sin. Obviously God knew about it, and obviously he sent Nathan in to convict him of the sin. The fact is that when David repented, God forgave him. But what's also important to know is the consequences of the sin, the death of the child, and the fact that because of the stupid way David had carried out his affairs, other nations around him would look at him and consider him a weakened king, and consequently he would be at war for the rest of his reign. He would die an old man in his own bed, but a lot of David's soldiers, his troops, his warriors, would die in battle because of his sin. We'll come back to this another time. Until then, this is Ronald Dart, and you were born to win.
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Aye, they go through ceremonies, and they want to have the best equipment, and they talk so nice and pious on the outside, but inside they don't deal with sin. In fact, they don't like that word. It's a dirty word, and it is dirty, by the way, but that has to be cleaned up. Now listen to him in verse 26, "Thou blind Pharisee, cleanse first that which is within the cup and platter, that the outside of them may be clean also." Now, don't misunderstand. The Lord is saying the outside of the platter ought to be clean too, but you give a wrong impression when the inside is dirty and the outside is not, and the place to start is on the inside. Verse 27, "Woe unto you, scribes and Pharisees, hypocrites." My, he really leveled the gun at this crowd. "For ye are like unto whited sepulchres, which indeed appear beautiful outward, but are within full of dead men's bones and of all uncleanness." Now, this to me is the most frightening figure of speech that he ever used. And I would say the picture of the platter and the cup, cup and saucer, clean on the outside, dirty on the inside, the picture of the average church. But I'm afraid this is a picture of the average Christian today, so-called. Don't think he's a Christian. A great many people outside, they have beautiful marble, and it really looks nice. But inside, dead men's bones. They're dead in trespasses and sins. They have a form of godliness, but deny the power of it to take a sinner, forgive his sins, regenerate him, make him a new creation in Christ Jesus. And friends, until that's happened to you, your church membership is null and void, and it's nothing in the world but hypocrisy. I think that the average way of bringing in church members today, of just getting nice people, so-called, to join the church, is the biggest hypocrite factory that there is possible today. They are living just like the world. May I say to you, we got a lot of old whited sepulchers walking around today, walking graveyards, zombies, if you please, spiritual zombies, dead in trespasses and sins. And I want to tell you, this is strong language here. Now listen to the Lord Jesus in verse 28. "Even so ye also outwardly appear righteous unto man, but within ye are full of hypocrisy and iniquity." Oh, my friend, he's denouncing the religious leaders. And that should be denounced, I think, above everything else, is the fact that the church has gone astray today. And my friend, if you've got a Bible-teaching church in your community, and a Bible-teaching preacher, man who believes the book and is trying to preach it, for God's sake, stand with him in these days. He needs you, and you need him, and we today need men to stand for the Word of God. Verse 29, "Woe unto you, scribes and Pharisees, hypocrites, because ye build the tombs of the prophets and garnish the sepulchres of the righteous." It's amazing today how a preacher or a great evangelist or that sort of thing in his day was absolutely ridiculed, denounced, and that was true of all of them of the past. Spurgeon was denounced in his day. And look at the preachers who quote him today. And Dwight L. Moody was, and R.A. Torrey was. My friends, may I say to you, our Lord sure didn't know human nature, and it hasn't changed. He said, "You build tombs to the prophets. After they're gone, you'll build them a tomb, and you garnish the sepulchres of the righteous. And say, if we had been in the days of our fathers, we would not have been partakers with them in the blood of the prophets. Wherefore ye be witnesses unto yourselves that ye are the children of them that kill the prophets. Fill ye up then the measure of your fathers." They're doing the same thing today they did in that day. Now, here he comes, and this is something that'll blanch your soul. This is something that's devastating to that damnable doctrine of the universal brotherhood of man and the universal fatherhood of God. Listen to him now. Verse 33, "And those of you that just think he was the gentle Jesus and never said anything that would even hurt anything, why,
Some of them think he

0: behavior engagement, if I could call it that, versus heart development.
1: Yeah.
0: And it seems so subtle, but it's so important, because if we're just on the behavioral modification,

0: out, hopefully a monthly pledge. That would really help us. We'll send you a copy of the book as our way of saying thank you for being part of the ministry. Let me give you the payback on what the ministry is doing. We got this note from Carly. She said this: "The insight I've gained from listening to your show helped me guide one of my teenage students through a very tense and difficult family situation with Christ-honoring and respectful advice." It's right what we were aiming for today, right? She went on to say, "I'm incredibly grateful for what I've learned, and I'm looking forward to applying it someday with my own kids."
1: That is really great to hear.
0: It is. And I want to thank both of you for participating with us as authors just to provide that kind of content to the listeners and the viewers. Thank you for that.
2: Great to be here.
0: And as a teacher, Carly is taking what she's learned from Focus on the Family to influence the next generation and having an impact for Christ. And that kind of ministry is because of friends like you.
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10: Our nation, as you know well, is deeply divided over issues of life, marriage, gender, and increasingly will be divided, I believe, over issues relating to death as well. And so all over the country, many people are asking the question that is before us today: what in the world are we to do?
11: Welcome to Open the Bible with Pastor Colin Smith. I'm Steve Hiller. Glad you've joined us today. And Colin, we need to answer that question. What are we to do?
12: Yeah, and I think first, though, we've got to feel the pain of the question. And I feel deeply grieved over how divided our country is. And I think every thinking Christian will feel the same. How is it that we become so polarized and so separated from one another? And then what are we to do about it? Well, yeah. I think Romans 12 really speaks to that question. We're told there, do not be overcome by evil, but overcome evil with good. And these words were written by the Apostle Paul to Christians in Rome who were in a situation that was really dark. There was tremendous hostility against Christian believers. What were they to do? Well, don't be overcome by the evil. You've got to overcome evil with good. And the thing is, in Romans 12, he actually tells us how to do that. And the place that we begin is let love be genuine. Hmm. And we're going to take a walk over these next days through Romans in chapter 12 that lays out step by step how Christians are to respond to a divided and alienated culture, and not to be overcome by evil, but to overcome evil with good.
11: Well, as you just heard, we are in Romans chapter 12, so grab your Bible, join us there as we begin a message entitled Overcoming Evil with Good. Here is Pastor Colin.
10: Well, good morning, everyone. If you would have your Bible open at Romans in chapter 12, I want to draw your attention today to the last verse that was read, verse 21. Do not be overcome by evil, but overcome evil with good. Now, friends, you don't need me to tell you that these are difficult days for our country. After years in which we and many had hoped there would be substantial progress in regards to issues of race, we find ourselves in a circumstance in which anger and tension over these issues are reaching a new intensity. Loss of civility, loss of manners in public life is producing a new kind of meanness of spirit that often makes life increasingly unmanageable in the classroom, at work, and often in the home as well. One of our seniors said to me recently that she could not remember a time in her entire life where so many people were so angry so much of the time. And on top of this, the shared sense of right and wrong that has really bound our people together over centuries seems to have been discarded and in large measure swept away. Our nation, as you know well, is deeply divided over issues of life, marriage, gender, and increasingly will be divided, I believe, over issues relating to death as well. Having lost the sense of living under the authority of God, our culture now sees fit to take the great issues of life into its own hands and do with them as it pleases. And so all over the country, many people are asking the question that is before us today, what in the world are we to do? What in the world are believing people to do in days like these? Now, friends, the answer to that question is found in Romans in chapter 12. These verses that are before us for the next 2 months describe what God's people are to do when we find ourselves surrounded by an increasing tide of evil. So over these next weeks, we are going to be camping out in the second half of Romans in chapter 12. And my prayer for this series is threefold. The first is that God will use his word over these weeks to calm our fears, to renew our hope, and to strengthen our resolve. These three things. Now, these verses from Romans in chapter 12 have really come to me with fresh force as I have studied the historical background of the book of Romans. Now, I just said the word historical, and I know that for some of you, the very word historical make your eyes glaze over, make you think it's time to reach for the cell phone. Please, please don't do that. Please, please don't do that. Cut me a bit of slack, give me a bit of trust for just a few minutes this morning, because when you see what was going on when the Holy Spirit moved the Apostle Paul to write to Christians in Rome, the book of Romans, you will see, I believe, in a new way, the power and the relevance of these verses that are going to be before us over these next weeks, and you will say, it is as if this was written just for us at this time, which of course all of the Word of God is. Now, on the screen, you will see a timeline showing the years following the birth, life, death, and resurrection of the Lord Jesus Christ. During the first 70 years of the first century, there were five Roman emperors. The first of these was Augustus, referred to in Luke's Gospel, chapter 2 and verse 1, read every Christmas. In those days, a decree went out from Caesar Augustus that all the world should be registered. After Augustus, there was Tiberius, and we read about him in Luke's Gospel in chapter 3. In the 15th year of Tiberius Caesar, Luke records. The word of God came to John the Baptist out in the wilderness. The 15th year of Tiberius would have been the year 29 AD. And that gives us a clear date with regards to the start of our Lord Jesus' ministry, which of course followed immediately after the ministry of John the Baptist. After Tiberius came four traumatic years in which Rome was ruled by the infamous Caligula. And some months into Caligula's reign, he contracted an illness that seems to have affected him very deeply and turned him into a tyrant who was increasingly losing his mind. Caligula ordered that an altar should be built for himself. He thought of himself as being a god. The Roman historian, this is secular Roman historian, Suetonius, he records how Caligula ordered that all of the statues of the gods from around the empire should be brought back to Rome, and that whatever image was on the face, that the head should be cut off all the statues, and a new head should be put on each statue that was his own image. He had a temple built, and there was a golden statue in the temple that was an entire image of himself, and he had a servant dressed that image in precisely a replica of the clothes that the emperor was wearing on that particular day. Can you imagine being that servant? What's he wearing today? We got to get a replica. We got to put it on the statue. Extraordinary. Many of you are aware, and we don't need the details, about Caligula's excesses and his indulgence. He was notorious in regards to the orgies that he held in the imperial palace. And when it came to money, nobody could spend the money of the state like Caligula did. In fact, Suetonius records that he had a saying that he repeated often. Now think about this. He said, a man ought either to be a good economist or an emperor. Now, you think, shouldn't it be a man should be a good economist in order to be an emperor? But that wasn't Caligula. He said, oh, let the economists talk and write all they want. I'm an emperor. I'll spend as much as I want. And he did. Extraordinary. Spent all of the assets that had been passed on from Tiberius, who had a very different policy and a very different character, in a very short space of time. Now, these 4 years were a nightmare for Rome, and it was huge relief to the people when finally this man was assassinated by two men, members of his own guard. After Caligula came Claudius, who is referred to in Acts chapter 18 and verse 2. Where we read about a married couple, Aquila and Priscilla, who moved to Corinth from Italy. And the reason they moved was the scripture tells us that Claudius had commanded all of the Jews to leave Rome. This was a great edict. The Jews were all expelled from Rome during his time. And there are for sure plenty of hair-raising stories that could be told about Claudius. But relative to what came before, and certainly relative to what came after, he was something of a relief. Because the next emperor of Rome was a man by the name of Nero. Yeah, Nero. Nero came to power in the year 54 AD. He ruled for 15 years until he took his own life at the age of 32. Three things to know about Nero. Number one, he had a good singing voice. To the astonishment of the Senate and their consternation, he would enter these singing competitions, which, would you be surprised to know, he always won. I mean, if you're on the jury for a singing competition, I vote for Nero, you know. Then he moved to his own stage and put on his own concerts featuring himself, in which the audiences were effectively locked in. And some of Suetonius' stuff on this is hilarious. He says, many of the spectators, being quite wearied with hearing and applauding him, you know, they had to keep going all the time after every number, because the town gates were shut, they slipped away privately over the walls, or counterfeited themselves dead in order to be carried out. I mean, you know, you're so desperate. You think, how am I ever going to get out of here? And this guy won't let me leave. And let the ushers carry me out if they think I'm dead. And the arrogance of this man and the self-obsession. He was, of course, also a man of extraordinary cruelty. He arranged for the murder of his first wife, of his aunt, and also of his own mother. Three times attempted to poison her and failed each time. Apparently, she had the antidote. He ordered on one occasion that the floor above where her bedroom was should be weakened in order that the ceiling would collapse on her and kill her. And that didn't work. He ordered that a ship on which she was sailing would be wrecked, and that didn't work either. And finally, her life was taken after all these attempts. Nero was married over a period of 15 years, five times, to three women and to two men. Suetonius speaks about Sporus and says this, I quote, he even went so far as to marry him with all the usual formalities of a wedding settlement. When the ceremony was over, he had him conducted like a bride to his own house and treated him as his wife. This Sporus he carried about with him, dressed, that is, Sporus was dressed in the rich attire of an empress, kissing him from time to time as they rode together. Suetonius was, of course, a secular historian, no friend of Christianity whatsoever. But he, the secular historian, sums up Nero's life in these words. The whole of his life was one continued scene of lewdness, sensuality, cruelty, and folly. Now, that is what was happening, according to the secular historian, in Rome at that time.
11: 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We've been looking primarily at the timeline of the first 70 years after Christ in the Roman Empire. 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
10: Now, let's put the key events of the story on the church, of the church, onto this timeline. Pentecost, that great day when the Holy Spirit was poured out on the church and the people of God, the church in the true sense, was born, that was the year 33 AD. The events then that are covered by the book of Acts cover the next 30 years, and therefore they were in large measure set against the background of the reigns of Caligula and Claudius and Nero himself. The book of Romans was written when Paul was in Corinth in the winter of AD 56-57. And so when you read Romans 12, you are reading the word that God gave to Paul by the inspiration of the Holy Spirit when Nero was emperor. And this is very significant, especially when you read Romans 13, where the word of God speaks about submitting to governing authorities, that that word was given and spoken to Christians in Rome in the time of Nero. Shortly after the book of Romans was written, false charges were brought against the apostle Paul in a place called Caesarea, and he was arrested. Serious charges that people wanted that the death penalty should be applied to him. They wanted to stop him from preaching the gospel. But Paul was a Roman citizen, and so any Roman citizen who was charged with a crime had the right of appeal to be tried in Rome itself rather than in one of the provinces that had been conquered by Rome. And so having been arrested, the Apostle Paul said, and this is recorded in Acts 25, I appeal to Caesar. And the local governor, a man by the name of Festus, said to him, well, to Caesar you have appealed, and to Caesar you will go. And so you can read this at the end of the book of Acts. What followed was that Paul was taken by an armed guard on a ship to Rome. The ship got shipwrecked. But finally, in the last chapter of Acts, the Apostle Paul actually arrives in Rome itself. And the book of Acts ends with 2 years in which we are told Paul was effectively under a kind of house arrest in Rome. And these would have been the years 60 and 61. 2 years after that, we know that the Apostle Peter was in Rome. And while he was there, he wrote what we have in the New Testament, the first letter of Peter. And moved by the Holy Spirit, while he was in Rome, he writes these words. Chapter 4 and verse 12, "Do not be surprised at the fiery trial when it comes upon you to test you." Now, he speaks prophetically there, surely. The fiery trial when it comes upon you. There's going to be a fiery trial, he says. That's AD 63. What happened 1 year later? The great fire of Rome. Rome, the whole city, set ablaze. And the Roman historian Tacitus records there were 14 precincts in the city. Only 4 of them were unaffected. The rest of the city utterly devastated. And Tacitus also records that at the very time that Rome burned, Nero got on his platform and was singing. So he was happy about this. Why? Because the fire was giving the opportunity for the building of a grander and more glorious city. And that's, by the way, where you get the phrase "fiddling while Rome burns," because he was rejoicing while the city was being destroyed. Extraordinary thing. Now, of course, people perceived and quickly got that actually Nero himself was behind the fire, and that was widely believed and widely spread around. And so Nero needed a scapegoat, someone else to blame for starting this fire. And the scapegoat that he chose was Christian. Now, the Roman historian Tacitus, again, no friend of Christianity, records, and I quote his exact words, "To scotch the rumor, Nero substituted as culprits and punished with the utmost refinements of cruelty a class of men whom the crowd styled Christians. Christus, from whom they got their name, had been executed by the sentence of the procurator Pontius Pilate when Tiberius was the emperor. First, then, those who confessed themselves Christians were arrested. Next, on their disclosures, a vast multitude were convicted. Not so much on the charge of arson," because, of course, there wasn't any evidence whatsoever that any of them had been involved in the fire. None of them were. "A vast multitude of them were convicted, not so much on the charge of arson, but for hatred of the human race." Oh. Any echoes coming to your mind there? You see, the Christians weren't going in the direction of the culture. And so what did the culture say about them? "You folks must be haters. You must just be people who hate everyone else. You must be haters of the human race. And if you're haters of the human race, there's no place for you here in the human race." I continue to quote Tacitus. "Their death was made a matter of sport. They were covered in wild beast skins and torn to pieces by dogs, or were fastened to crosses and set on fire in order to serve as torches by night when daylight failed. Hence," and this is Tacitus, the Roman historian, "hence there arose a feeling of pity." Ordinary people had pity towards Christians, "because it was felt that they were being sacrificed not for the common good, but to gratify the savagery of one man." Now, notice how quickly the world changed for Christians. In the late 50s, Paul could say, "I appeal to Caesar," and be very confident that if he was in Rome, even under a bad emperor, the Roman system of justice was sufficiently strong that it could protect his liberty to preach the gospel. So he said, "I'll be tried there. I'll get a fair trial there." Within about 6 years, 5 or 6 years of the Apostle Paul saying that, what do you have? You have Christians being thrown to the lions in Rome. And here's where it comes home for us today, because you'll have heard many resonances in the account that I've given to you. When you find yourself saying, it seems that our freedoms are under threat. When you find yourself saying that morality, as we have known it, seems to be swept away. Remember this, friends, Christians have been here before. The church has been here before, and you know what? The church is alive and

0: well today, and the Roman Empire is not. Remember that.
1: And that is where we have to pause today's message. 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And you know, that's exactly what Jesus did. 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Our website is openthebible.org. Well, Open the Bible is a listener-supported ministry. It is your generosity that allows us to bring you Pastor Colin's teaching each day. And as you give a gift to Open the Bible this month, we want to say thank you by sending you a copy of a book written by Brad Weatherall called Saved to Sin No More. And Colin, who is Brad Weatherall and why should we read this book?
2: Well, you know, I've often said that we should choose books not by the title, but by the author. And the reason for that, of course, is that when you read a book, you're actually reading a person. You're reading what has come out of that person. So who has written a book is really very, very important. And I'm just so glad to have the opportunity to introduce Brad Weatherall. His name may not be widely known. He is my successor as the senior pastor of the Orchard Evangelical Free Church. I've served that church for 30 years. I've worked with Brad for more than 15. I stepped down from being the senior pastor just over a year ago to focus full-time on the ministry of Open the Bible. And so Brad is someone that I feel very, very close to and very, very confident in. He has a deep, authentic walk with the Lord. That's always the first thing you want to know about someone who you're going to read. He has a wonderful gift of preaching and a wonderful gift of writing. This is his first book, and he's chosen to write on a subject that he studied very deeply, and it's this wonderful truth of union with Christ. I think this, Steve, may be the most important and least understood doctrine in all of the Bible. People often kind of look a bit quizzical. Union with Christ, what's that? Well, folks are going to love this compelling and clear introduction to what I think is one of the most encouraging truths in all of the Christian life.
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6: In Proverbs, you have these young people that are being described. The simple person, and no one wants to stay as a simple person. You don't want to stay thoughtless and gullible and easily enticed, especially when you grow older and you remain a simple person, which a lot of young adults remain simple people. They stay in their house idle. So you got the simple person, then you've got a young person who's growing in knowledge. Next

0: next, you've got a wise person. Mm-hmm. And what does he do?
1: Hear.
0: He hears. So and then you have the discerning person after the wise person. And after this, he says, if you want to understand these proverbs, and again, the word proverb goes all the way back to this root idea of words that rule your life. Mm-hmm. Okay, the first time this root word is used is in Genesis. The sun rules the day and the moon rules the night. And mm-hmm. here we got proverbs, not just these short, pithy statements that have great impact in with meaning, but they're also a reflection of the words that are to govern our lives. Mm-hmm. And particularly, he says this, the fear of the Lord is the beginning of knowledge. That's where our worldview comes in. Our worldview literally is going to be dictated and directed by our understanding of the fear of God. Mm-hmm. You know, just really understanding, who is this God? You know, do we really respect him enough to reverence him enough to do whatever it takes to learn more about him and to live according to his rules, just as a proverb, the rules that were to govern our lives.
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7: 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I'll be joined today by Zach Harris. 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

0: of the Plum Line. My guest is Zach Harris. Zach is athletics facility coordinator at the University of Dayton in Dayton, Ohio, the Dayton Flyers. And he has been sharing with us about athletics and sports, talking a little bit about his time as a soccer player. And, well, just in the last segment, we were talking about how to deal with those sports injuries that sometimes can just utterly destroy athletes' lives. And if you don't have a relationship with Christ, and as you even mentioned, even if you do have a relationship with Christ, you can still get very discouraged. You got to remind yourself that there's a much bigger plan at work in your life. And so, Zach, that big plan is really about the Great Commission that you mentioned. You referenced Matthew 28 and read some of that earlier. And when you think about your career, whatever field it's in your case, it's in athletics. But for all of us, our careers are designed to be part of our mission field, our Great Commission field, right?
1: Mm-hmm. Absolutely. Absolutely. I think for me, I'm drawn towards Colossians 3. It says, whatever you do, work heartily as for the Lord and not for men. In terms of living that out, I don't separate my call to ministry from work. Ministry is not confined towards those in full-time missions, but it's wherever God has placed me for that season, whether that's professionally or in a community as well. And for me, athletics gives me the opportunity to interact with coaches, student athletes, student workers, officials, and every interaction is an opportunity to reflect Christ. It may not be preaching a sermon at work or even quoting Bible verses to those different groups, but I can have the opportunity to demonstrate character of Christ through integrity, excellence, humility, encouragement, and in general, how I treat people.
0: Yeah. Well, and we don't all have the platform that an athlete has. We talked about that, you know, earlier. And yet we all have the opportunity to glorify God through whatever we do, right?
1: Yes, absolutely. I think about 1 Corinthians 10:31. So whether you eat or drink or whatever you do, do all to the glory of God. And when I think about glory of God, it's not making him bigger, but it's living in a way that reflects the Lord and what he's done and his character. And that can be interwoven throughout my self-leadership in terms of how I wake up in my 10 square feet, but then also how I treat people. I think about the Great Commandments and New Testament as it talks about loving your neighbor as yourself. And if you love the Lord your God with all your heart, all your mind, and all your soul, and then you also love your neighbor as yourself, those will fulfill what the Lord has called us to. And for me, my neighbor is the person in the office next to me. It's the different people that come in my office suite. It's my boss. It's my wife. It's my 5-month-old. And that's where my ministry has the opportunity to come to life and to glorify the Lord.
0: Yeah, I was just thinking about Moses coming down from the mountain and the glow about him so much so that he had to cover himself with a veil that people couldn't handle it. So that's that's how we want to be. We want to reflect, as you said, the glory of God to other people. And that will affect and change other people too, won't it?
1: Absolutely. I think you'll notice when there are opportunities to demonstrate the character of Christ, it will at times shock people, whether it's a moment where you choose to act with integrity and most people may be deceitful, or you care about the fine details, or you're picking up a piece of trash on the sidewalk and they're like, why are you doing that? It's like, well, the Lord has called me to a high standard and he sent Christ to die for me and to glorify him, and how I carry myself matters. And it will shock people and it will create opportunities for conversations. And as I did mention, that it may not be preaching a sermon, but as it shocks people and draws people in, it'll be an amazing opportunity to share the gospel at varying degrees. And the last thing I'll say is how you treat people is really a marker and an opportunity to impact others who may not know the Lord. And that's where I kind of landed on loving your neighbor, but truly caring for your neighbor and being a mentor leader is an incredible way to positively impact others and to glorify Him.
0: Yeah, and I'll just be honest, that is a very difficult one for me, and I imagine for many who are tuning in as well, regarding, you know, how we treat others, especially when they don't necessarily treat us well, or, you know, in our day and age, what I think of a lot of times is just the poor customer service that's out there nowadays. Mm. It's like there are so many businesses, and, you know, a lot of the business that we do is online or over the phone with people now, not even necessarily in person. And I think maybe that's part of it too, is that when you're not face to face with a customer service person, they, you know, maybe feel like they can just get away with more, just be poorer at their job. And so that gets really difficult for me, because I have to constantly remind myself that even though this person is not doing a very good job at their job, I still have to act with the character of Christ.
1: Absolutely. I mean, I think about the idea of not repaying evil for evil, but overcoming evil with good. Dr. Jones recently mentioned to me that I asked him, how do you always give another person charitable grace? And he said, I always ask myself, what could be driving this person's action or inaction? What are things I'm not seeing that could explain this behavior? And as he or we are able to come up with a litany of things that could be producing, as you mentioned, talking to someone over the phone and having poor customer service, I think there's always different things behind the curtain that we don't see. And the last thing I'll note is, if we are activating that loving your neighbor as ourselves, I think you and I both have things going on behind the curtain that could drive behavior that may not be glorifying to the Lord. And that's where if we love one another as we love ourselves, we're able to combat that natural inclination to potentially treat someone as they're treating us.
0: I like that. Well, it's really living out what we say we believe. And so, yeah, and that's why it's so important that, just like the plumb line does here, we take a look at what the Word of God has to say and apply it to every area of our lives and every issue and topic and all those things. And thank you so much, too, for drawing in so much of the Word. Really appreciate that. One thing before I go to the break here that I wanted to bring up is, and you leaned into this a little already, that as an athlete, or doesn't have to be an athlete, anybody, and you know, here I was just speaking about poor customer service, but we should want to be excellent. We should want to do the best that we can with the gifts and talents and abilities that God has given to us. We don't want to do just a lackluster job or a mediocre job. We want to be excellent, but yet at the same time, we want to be humble in that. So there's a little bit of a dichotomy, a balance needed there, huh?
1: Yes, absolutely. I think it's important because humility grounds us, and I'll tie in a verse of reference already. The heart of a man plans his way, but the Lord establishes his steps. And I think as we wake up in the morning and we have our plan for the day and we have a certain standard we want to achieve, I think ultimately sometimes the outcome is outside of our hands. And knowing that ultimately the Lord is in control gives us humility, where you can kind of balance that tension of pursuing excellence, but remaining humble, knowing that our day is completely in the Lord's hands and under His sovereign control.
0: Yeah, wonderful. Well, again, my guest, Zach Harris, and we're going to continue our discussion. Lots of facets being drawn in here. We're not just talking about athletics. We're talking about life and your job in general, whatever vocation you may have, whatever calling you may have, it is to glorify God. That is the overarching calling, we could say. And so we'll continue with more in just a moment on the Plumb Line. So thankful to you for tuning in. Love to have you connect with me, share any thoughts, comments, questions when you email the Plumb Line Radio at gmail.com. And as we go to the break, I mentioned very early on in the broadcast that Cedarville University is a wonderful sponsor of the Plumb Line, and so I'd love to have you reach out and connect with them. You can go to cedarville.edu/plumbline if you want to connect with them. 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They help to cover the very significant cost of airtime of this broadcast so it can air around the country, and I'm very thankful to them. Hope you are as well. So reach out, say thanks, do business with those Christian-owned businesses, participate with those ministries that sponsor. Love to have you do that. Stay tuned.
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0: Thanks for tuning in to The Plumb Line. I'm your host, Jay Rudolph. My guest is Zach Harris. And again, Zach is Athletics Facility Coordinator at the University of Dayton in Dayton, Ohio. We're talking about sports and athletics, but we're drawing in lots of other stuff as well. It's been a fascinating discussion, conversation so far, and very thankful to Zach for joining with me here. And one thing I was thinking about, now you have become a husband and a father, and you're still a young man, at least young. We're all young in comparison to somebody else here, but you are in the younger ages, and so are most athletes as well, of course, at least those who are, you know, professional athletes in particular. And I've always kind of thought about those athletes that are married and that have families, and especially, you know, this being baseball season, as frequently as they are on the road and gone, and it's not just the baseball players, I'm sure, you know, most sports have that problem, that difficulty. And to me, it's like, where do you even decide to live when you're gone so much? How do you stay grounded, not only with your family, but with your faith too? And so can you share some insights a little bit on that? Of course, you haven't had that experience, but you were in Australia, I guess. Of course, you weren't married at that point, I presume, but share some insights on how you handle that as an athlete.
1: Yeah, definitely. I was not married when I was in Australia, but as I've continued to attempt building a strong foundation rooted in Christ for my marriage, but then also my growing family as well, I've thought about what type of family culture I want to create, and having that culture be rooted in Christ. And thinking about culture is something you experience. So it's something that I'm experiencing, my wife experiencing, my kid as well. And I think about Deuteronomy 6, and it talks about teaching your kids the commandments and talking about them when you sit in your house and when you walk by the way and when you lie down and when you rise. And it goes on to even say, you shall bind them as a sign on your hand, and they shall be as frontlets between your eyes, and you shall write them on the doorposts of your house and on your gates. And I think that immersion of the word and of Christ in your house, so there's the physical building, but then also when you think about culture, you think about artifacts, you think about rituals. So there's prayer time, making sure that you're praying, whether it's over the phone, with your spouse and your kids, or it's reading scripture. As my wife and I have looked towards the fall and that being a busy season, and we sit down and we plan, what does it look like to continue our devotional time and our prayer time when functionally we're maybe apart in the morning, the time we normally would do those things. And that's where I would really go back to immersing the word as a part of your family's rhythms and having it be visual, whether it's a prayer board in your house, or in your natural habits between the people in your family.
0: Yeah. So in other words, if we're talking about that athlete that's on the road a lot, or anybody who's maybe on the road a lot for their job, there is a lot of intentionality needed here. You're going to have to be, you know, making those phone calls or those video calls, whatever it may be, to stay connected and to be able to speak into your children's lives every day and your wife as well, the connections there, wife or husband, I guess, and depending on if you're a male or female athlete here. But there's intentionality, I guess, is what I'm thinking.
1: Yes, intentionality. And I would also add sacrifice. So there may be opportunities where you can bring your family with you, whether you're on the road, whether you're a professional athlete, or your work is just taking you different places. I think at times, if there might be a significant cost to traveling your family with you, if you can make that sacrifice, that's an opportunity. And then additionally, I would say having visual reminders that you are a part of a family is incredibly important. On my lock screen is my wife and my kid. And that's amazing to me when I'm in the gym or I'm working 70-hour weeks to remind myself that I am connected to a larger whole, that I have a responsibility to lead myself in a way that reflects Christ and to continually build up my family.
0: Yeah, exactly. Well, I appreciate those insights. Well, let's talk about some other facets related to this, and that is that whole aspect of what you are really seeking to do in this stage of life, investing in others. And so talk with us a little bit more about those opportunities that you have and just how you go about investing in other young people.
1: Yeah, so I think one of the greatest ways that we can make an impact as Christ followers is stewarding our relationship with those around us. You ask, who are those people? And for me, I have a student worker team of 15 to 18 students and then two groundskeepers as well. So in my professional workplace, those relationships all look a little different in terms of investing and in terms of sharpening. But it's important to be strategic when you're balancing multiple competing priorities as I pursue finishing my doctorate. And then I'm also have a family that I'm looking to lead. I think it's important to be strategic. And for me, that looks like having short touch points with my groundskeepers and my student workers and being very intentional when I do have natural one-on-one time or small group time with student workers. And then outside of the workplace, there's relationships that where the Lord has brought people into my life where we've used scheduled weekly phone calls to continually sharpen one another and invest in one another. It's important to make some sacrifices for those relationships because that investing in one another can be the difference between leading your family in a way that's towards Christ and potentially being idle at the wheel and having different challenges come up that could be avoidable.
0: Sacrifices, intentionality. Another word that comes to mind is perseverance, huh?
1: Absolutely. Perseverance is incredibly important. Some of the greatest mentors I've had in my life have pursued me and persevered with me as I've gone through different trials and challenges and potentially even done exactly what they've advised. You have to have a commitment to these relationships in order to truly invest. With any investment, there's a cost. It's important to remember that.
0: Yes, indeed. We got a couple minutes or so left here, and so we have covered a lot of ground, talked about a lot of different facets, but I'm just going to leave the last couple minutes to you to kind of highlight and drive home what you want the listener to take from our conversation.

0: through prayer. And then I also think it's incredibly important to have wise counsel around you. And I think for me, I go to Proverbs 15. It says, without counsel, plans fail, but with many advisors, they succeed. So I think that's Proverbs 15:22. And I would not be where I am today if it weren't for Christ. And I would not be where I am today if it wasn't for God's sovereignty in placing people in my life to guide me. Then the last bit I want to note is any leadership role and efficacy in leadership is going to depend on your own self-leadership. You must rely on the Lord if you're a Christ follower. If you're not a Christ follower, it's incredibly difficult to pursue meaningful growth and change over time, because there's going to be failure. There's going to be failure. There's going to be challenges that arise. And having and trusting in the Lord who controls and is in sovereignty, has sovereignty over all things, is incredibly freeing. There's freedom in Christ. And when leading others, there's freedom in having Christ to guide you.
1: Amen. Well, thank you. Been a wonderful visit, Zach. I really appreciate your time sharing here.
0: Thanks, Jay. I really appreciate you having me. It's been a great time.
1: Again, Zach Harris is Athletics Facility Coordinator with the University of Dayton in Dayton, Ohio. And we've been having a wide-ranging discussion here. Kind of was about athletics and sports, but got into a lot of things related to leadership and spiritual growth, all sorts of stuff here. And so I'm very thankful to him for taking part in our conversation. And I am thankful to you for being part of it as well by tuning in. 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

0: As we are nearing the end of our study of the apocalyptic visions found in the Old Testament book of Daniel, the inevitable question is, how long will it be before these events take place? And many have speculated on the details to try to determine the exact timing of these events. Today on Truth for Life, Alistair Begg highlights what we can know with certainty.
1: Daniel chapter 12, and reading from the first verse. At that time shall arise Michael, the great prince, who has charge of your people. And there shall be a time of trouble, such as never has been since there was a nation.

0: wasn't the end of the end, but it was like the end is going to be. It was, if you like, a microcosm of what will ultimately happen. But what we find here is that the danger, I suppose, is that when you focus on that, some people are tempted then to use that kind of thing to calculate when the real end is going to be. Don't worry about when the real end is going to be. Pay attention to today. Pay attention to today. What's on your diary for the rest of today? Today is dealt with in light of what is in here in Daniel 12. It's not in here in order to give you fun with your calculator in the afternoon or to develop some bizarre program of the end times. That's such a bizarre idea and yet routinely enjoyed. No, there we go. Here's what's going to happen. Here's the solemn pronouncement. One of the classic things in reading this again is Daniel's response to Revelation. God reveals himself in a dramatic way in a vision. It gives to him a word of prophecy, and he then goes to his bed for a week because he's so overwhelmed. Or he turns completely white and goes into a dead swoon. Or he says, I was appalled. I heard, but I didn't understand. What does that tell me? It tells me that being a man of faith does not mean you understand everything. Being a man of faith doesn't mean you understand everything.
1: Listening to Truth for Life with Alistair Begg. We'll hear more about Daniel's final vision tomorrow. Alistair often points out how God has revealed enough about himself in creation and in our conscience to hold every one of us accountable on Judgment Day. And today we want to recommend to you a book that really brings home how clearly God's glory is revealed in nature. The book is called The Language of Rivers and Stars, and it's an exploration of some of God's magnificent work, a look at what he's created in nature through the lens of his word. Alistair describes this book as unlike any I've ever read. It's full of reflections about the world God has created for us, the plants, the animals, the skies, the seas, and it invites us to slow down and enjoy these divine gifts, to meditate on what God is saying to us through the world he has created. 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I'm Bob Lapine. 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
7: Fear of the Lord is the beginning of knowledge, but fools despise wisdom and correction. That sets us up for the first lesson in wisdom. Molly, you want to read it?
8: Sure. I says, my son, hear the instruction of your father.
7: Okay, stop there.
8: Yeah.
7: What's the word?
8: Hear?
7: Hear. It brings us right back to the wise person hears.
8: Oh, cool.
7: If the son is going to be wise, he first needs to hear. The very first thing he needs to do is hear.
8: Is the word instruction also correction?
7: Yeah, it's the same word. And that's what people have difficulty with, is being corrected. You know? Growing up, we all had trouble with being corrected, right? You don't like being corrected.
8: Yeah.
7: Okay, now, so two main things here. Number one, hear is the word Shema. Hear means to obey. So the son, in order to really get this, to live in the fear of God, you have to really learn what it means to obey. Because if you can't obey man or your dad or your mom, you'll never be able to learn to obey God. That's why this is the very first lesson.
8: That's good.
7: Kids, learn to obey your parents. If you can't obey your parents, you won't obey God. Simple as that, right? You know, Robert Lewis, in his amazing book, Raising a Modern Day Knight, the first three principles of biblical manhood, a will to obey, a work to do, a woman to love. You will never be able to have a woman to love and enjoy that love unless you have a work to do, and you'll never really have a good work to do unless you first have a will to obey. You know, that's so important.
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4: Tomorrow is Yom Kippur. And that is the Jewish festival, the holiest day of the year where there's the atonement for our sins. And I want to continue on in the vein that we were looking at last week. Last week marked the Jewish New Year. We talked about how in Genesis, I want to say it's verse 1, 16, chapter 1, verse 16, it says, "And God set the moon," this is a paraphrase, "God set the moon and the sun to," he set a light in the sky, is literally how it says it, "to govern the day and the night." And that word govern in Hebrew means to exercise dominion. It exercises dominion over the day and night. In other words, God set the planetary bodies in orbit, and by their orbit, by the orbit that God himself set, we mark our hours, our days, our weeks, our months, and our years. And so in so doing, then we are able to measure out our days. I was talking to David V this morning, and he quoted a verse to me that I was studying yesterday. And in the psalm, it said, "Oh Lord, teach us to," and this was Moses, "teach us to number our days that we may have wisdom." That's a paraphrase too, but he's saying that, God, one of the marks of a wise person is that we cooperate with the system, the solar system that God set up that enables us to measure out our days so that we can be wise. It's really what Paul was saying in Ephesians when he said, the time is short, don't be a fool, know the will of the Lord. And Paul, like Moses, connects time and wisdom. And Paul adds this thing of knowing the will of the Lord. Then we talked about how that verse in Chronicles where it says, the sons of Issachar, they knew the times and therefore knew what they should do. So God operates in segments of time, so much so that Paul preached this. He said, God hath chosen the times and the places in which men should live. Two of the parameters, or two of the boundary lines of your existence, two of the boundary lines of your calling, the allocation that God gave to you in human history, two of the boundary lines are your generation in which you live and the location in which you live. Because your calling is connected to both. Your calling is connected to the location. You need to know, what is the word of the Lord? What is God's will for the place in which I live? We had a service Monday night here, and I preached to a bunch of preachers. It's a network that was started by my childhood pastor, and we let them meet here once a year just out of honor for the input he put into my family's life. And so...

they asked me to be the speaker, and I was talking about this very thing, that we need to discern the purpose of God over a region. That God has purposes over places. There are resources in the Spirit over locations. Many of you have heard it, me referring to this encounter that I had with God a number of years ago. I want to say it was 2010, and I was so frustrated, I yelled out in a prayer meeting. I don't know what everybody else thought. It was a Friday night prayer meeting, and I just yelled, and I said, God, I can't shadow box anymore. I felt like I was being sucker punched. I felt like I was fighting this invisible force, and I was. And I was groping about in the dark, and I'd get hit by things, and we were facing things as a church I didn't understand. And that night, I immediately went into a vision, and the next morning, God spoke something very clear to me. And being the sharp, discerning pastor that I was, it took me about 8 months to figure out that that vision and that word the next morning were connected. Pray for your pastor. But at that vision, what happened is as I was praying and I said that to the Lord, I was right over here, and all of a sudden, I went into a vision. I saw this beautiful rolling landscape, this beautiful green rolling plain, and I saw above it was this beautiful azure sky as far as the eye could see. It was gorgeous. And all of a sudden, I could see that behind the sky, in the spiritual dimension, there were these giant, they looked like bubbles or orbs. They were giant spheres that were interconnected. They were 30, 40 feet around, and they were all interconnected. And I looked at them, and I could see that there were actually resources in these spheres. And I saw wisdom in some of these spheres. I saw inventive wisdom. I saw financial wisdom in some of these spheres. I saw a prophetic sphere. And the Lord said one thing to me, and this is all he said, and the rest I just seen. And you know how it is when the Lord speaks to you. It's like a compressed computer file. You get the download, and it keeps expanding, you know, over the next few days. It's starting to take up a lot of your hard drive, you know. The one thing he said to me was, every realm has a gate. And I knew he was speaking of these spheres. These spheres were realms, and there were prophetic realms. There were I saw healing realms. And I knew intuitively, he didn't have to tell me, but I knew they were connected to the land beneath. And so over Iowa, I saw two distinct things. I saw inventive realms over Iowa. There are inventions that are supposed to come out of Iowa. And I saw prophetic realms over Iowa. But here was the thing. These realms, these spheres were interconnected. And you could stand in a prophetic realm and reach in and operate in healing. Even though you weren't really operating in healing, you were operating in the prophetic, but you could access healing through the prophetic. Or you could stand in a wisdom realm and access financial strategies from heaven. There need to be an amen on that one. If you can enter into a wisdom realm, you can access finances in the kingdom. And so, boom, as quickly as it was there, it was over, and I was thinking, I'm still frustrated. I don't know what that had to do with me being sucker punched. But I didn't know what it meant. So the next morning, the prayer meeting went to about midnight. So I went home, went to bed. I'm not that spiritual. I looked up the verses later. I got up Saturday morning, opened my laptop, and punched into my concordance realms. And lo and behold, five verses popped up. The first of which was Ephesians chapter 1, verse 3. Now, ironically, I had memorized that passage years ago, but never understood it till I saw that vision. And here's what the verse says. God hath blessed us, I'm quoting the King James, God hath blessed us with all spiritual blessings in heavenly realms in Christ. Those realms contain blessings, resources, deposits that are reserved for the inhabitants of that region. But we have to go and we have to take those things. We have to mine those out. And what the Lord told me is every realm has a gate, and there is a battle at the gate of every realm.
And God wants to invite us in to our inheritance. But there's a battle for the realm, and then there's a battle you fight after the battle you run. One, because in Ephesians chapter 1, it says, God has given us those resources, those blessings in heavenly realms. But chapter 6 tells us there are occupants. For we wrestle not against flesh and blood, but against principalities and powers in heavenly realms in Christ. So the enemy has hijacked our spiritual inheritance. Those rulers were delegated to be able to release those resources on God's people, but they've gone rogue. And so we are to displace those. There's a wrestling to access these spiritual blessings. Now, that is a whole lot of stuff to say this. Those realms are connected to the regions below. In Daniel, Daniel was praying on a 21-day fast. Anybody relate with that today? This is the last day. Glory to God. Daniel was praying on a 21-day fast, and when the angel arrived, he said, I would have been here sooner. I left the day you began to pray. I headed towards you. But there was a battle. I engaged the prince of Persia. Where was Daniel at? He was in Persia. There was a principality over the location that Daniel was living in that was trying to keep him from getting the breakthrough that God had sent him. And Daniel had to remain in prayer and fasting until he received the breakthrough. And we need to understand this, that the delay was not on God's end. God wasn't reticent. God wasn't delaying. God wasn't like, I need a little more prayer out of you before I'm going to send your answer. You got to convince me you're sincere. The angel stated, the day you begin to fast, I headed towards you. The resistance was in the spiritual realm, these principalities and powers. And so as Daniel prayed, God sent further aid in the form of Michael, and the angel broke through and delivered the answer and the resources that Daniel needed. So why was it that this angel was referred to as the Prince of Persia? Because even though he resided in the second heavens, according to Paul, in heavenly realms, plural, he was occupying realms above Persia, his title was still designated by the region over which he held sway. Therefore, these realms and regions are together. So when God calls you into a region, when God assigns you a place, there is a sense in which every one of us were intended to be sent ones from heaven. The word apostle means you're a sent one. That's literally what the word means, the etymology of it. Now, there's more behind that, but in a very real sense, the entire church is to be an apostolic people. We're all to be sent. We are to be flexible and say, Jesus, you send me where you want me. Now, God will often use a job promotion. God will use family situations to call you from a place. But don't just assume, hear from the Lord, because we need to be where God calls us. Because there's an inheritance for us in that place, both in the land and in the spirit. And so when I say that your calling, who you are called to be, is connected to a location, but it's also connected to a generation. Paul said, God chose the times and places in which you should live. It's not a mistake you live in this hour of human history. Some of you have wished over the last couple of years, Lord, I wish you could have popped me in a little sooner or later. I didn't want to go through 2020. But the fact is, you and I were custom made for this season. And what's coming? The storms on the horizon, we were made for this. I'm serious, and you need to know that. There needs to be a holy resolve in your spirit that I was made for this hour in human history. The challenges that are before us, we have what it takes to face what's coming and to release the kingdom on what's coming. And so the times and locations. And so, but it's not just a generation, a block of time. Your days are numbered. The book about you was already written. So our days are numbered, and we need to number our days, and we need to be in tune with what God is saying.
I'll never forget it. Pastor Bob Phillips, many of you remember Pastor Bob. When we had a funeral for him here, and then they had a big celebration down in Houston where a lot of the global figures came and to celebrate Bob's life. He had a tremendous reach throughout his life. And a lady approached me and she said, you know, I told Bob, I shared some things about his, you know, things on the horizon I've been noticing about his family. There's some good things coming for him. And Bob said, I won't live to see that. And she said, oh, come on, Bob. He said, no, I'm telling you, I won't live to see that. And the Lord had told Bob he was going to leave. He's going to leave planet Earth. You see, when we understand the end of our life, when we begin to number our days, we begin to be much more intentional about how we steward time. We've talked about this before, about how God imposes limitations on our life. There's limits to our time. There's limits to our strength. I've had conversations with the Lord. I've said, Lord, you know, if you would have made me with that I didn't need sleep, I could get a lot more done. Man, I could burn strong for 24 hours a day. I used to think I could do that anyway, and I don't think that anymore. I got it, you know, man, come about 2-3 o'clock in the afternoon, I get up early. Man, I'm like, nap time. You know, I've got to get some coffee. I've talked to, you know, Lord, why? Why the limitation on our strength? Why do we need food? Man, life would be a lot more convenient if I didn't desire food and didn't need it. Why the limitation on our finances? Why the limitation on time? Because limitation demands of us stewardship. If we had unlimited finances, unlimited time, unlimited strength, if we had those things, we wouldn't have to steward anything. Stewardship is the allocation of limited resources according to an internal value system. Let me say it again. Stewardship is the allocation of limited resources according to an internal value system. In other words, the way you spend your time, your money, the way you spend your life is a reflection of an internal value system. It reveals your heart. And so because of limitation, we can look at those things and we can evaluate, okay, how can I leverage this for the most amount of good? When we number our days, when we have eternity stamped on our eyes, when we begin to realize, I have a limited amount of time on earth. I don't want to be a fool, like Paul said. I want to leverage what I have left. I woke up yesterday with this feeling of just almost, not panic, but just urgency and sobriety. And I woke up saying these words, Lord, in the last third of my life. Lord, in the last third of my life. Well, I'm 58, so you do the math. I mean, that'd be a decent age. I'd like a little more than that. I don't know if I was tapping into what God's will for me, but I tell you what, there's an urgency in my heart. I want to burn the last third of my life. I want to count things. I want to make better use of my time. I want God to rescue me from silly distractions. I want to be able to say, Lord, I want to say this morning on the edge of what we're stepping into, God, I lay before you the last third of my life. Take it. Help me in the fear of the Lord to steward it well. Young people, it takes a miracle from God. It really does. Neurologists and brain experts talk about how the brain of an adolescent, the brain of the young, really doesn't have the capacity to make those long-term decisions without an intervention of God and beginning to live from wisdom. When Paul says, don't be a fool, the opposite of foolishness in Scripture is obvious. You read the Proverbs. The opposite, the alternative, is what the Bible calls wisdom. What is wisdom from a biblical perspective? From a biblical perspective, wisdom is making present decisions in light of the future consequences of those decisions, the long-term
consequences of those decisions. And biblically speaking,

Foolishness, being a fool, is the guy who says this. You've heard this phrase, let's eat, drink, and be merry, for tomorrow we die. What he's saying is, we don't know if we have tomorrow. Why live for tomorrow? Why be responsible and prepare for the future? I might not be alive in the future. Let's just have fun in the moment, which leads to being homeless. I mean, we need to be wise. And so wisdom weighs our options based on the long-term consequences. If I do this, this will happen. That's why when Scripture says the beginning of wisdom is the fear of the Lord, the fear of the Lord is understanding that God is the rewarder of those who make right decisions. He will honor your responsible decisions. There is the law of the harvest, you reap what you sow, but there's also a Lord of the harvest who is enforcing the laws of the harvest. And so we cannot afford to be a fool. We need to know what the will of the Lord is, and we need to number our days, keep that in mind, and realize we have a limited amount of time. Okay, so I'm praying this morning that God would give us the fear of the Lord and there would be an urgency that would begin to enter in. If you read the psalm that Moses, and I'm sorry, but I can't think of it. I was just reading it yesterday. I can't think of the passage. Someone can yell it out if they remember it. Where Moses says that, he said, what's that? Psalm 90, verse 1? Verse 12. I was going to say, it's not 1. I knew that. Verse 12. Okay, thank you. Psalm 90, verse 12. And throughout that passage, he talks about the fear of the Lord. So these components of having the fear of the Lord, understanding we have a limited amount of time, suddenly converge and we begin to live a very focused, intentional life. We become wise with our life. And I'm telling you, if you can do that in your younger years, that is a holy gift from God, where you can begin to live for the long term. Where you begin to think like somebody that's heading towards retirement as someone in their 20s. Man, that's a valuable thing. Where you begin to number your days in that way. And in so doing, you're able to leverage much more of your life for the kingdom. So Father, right now, Lord, we just pray, God, that you'd give us the gift of the fear of the Lord. Lord, I'm asking you to do what words cannot do. Lord, that you would grip our heart and help us to realize that in a breath, our lives will be over and we will give account for what we did with what you gave us. Lord, help us to spend the remaining of our days of our lives wisely. In Jesus' name, amen. So we have this concept of time, and God instituted time. Time is built on the orbit of the planets. God instituted that, and so this is not some man-made concept. So we are able to slice up our lives, and it's not a coincidence that in the Jewish calendar, the Jewish people would enter into the new year with sobriety. So we entered into the Jewish New Year last week, and we have Yom Kippur this week, and these are serious times, and so there's this consecration that happens. We get a clean slate, and I have been feeling the Lord just impressing. Last week, I felt it so strong, and I know a number of you did, in the air, this thing of surrender, God inviting us in to deeper surrender, and I believe it's because there is a fresh season. When Pastor Adam preached while I was in Indonesia, he preached that message on new shoes. And the whole idea is that a new season demands new shoes. The old shoes of the wilderness walking wear out. But when they came into the promised land, it was time for new shoes. And I feel like there's a fresh season for the body of Christ. I don't believe it's just limited to Heartland. But I believe God is speaking to us that there's some things that are fresh that we're coming into. So what do we do when we enter into a new season? What do we do when we enter into new territory? There's all these analogies throughout Scripture. As I was praying up in the balcony early this morning and even during worship, just all these analogies, I thought, Lord,
you know, just, man, I can't write it all. All these analogies of people entering into a new season. One of the marks of a new season was always that consecration. Joshua came to the children of Israel and he said, listen, consecrate yourselves.

0: And it would be a tragedy to enter into the challenges and the opportunities of the new season, not having allowed the Lord to deal with and prepare your heart. There's something about laying things down and just saying, God, you have your way. And I've felt this dealing of the Lord that He's looking to us for a greater surrender. There's things the Lord wants to put His finger on. And I want to caution you, it's not just evil things. Often our mind will go, we hear someone talk like that, and well, you know, man, I feel like my heart's clean. Some of you may be struggling with hidden sin. Let's get it right. Let's deal with those things. If there's anything in your heart that you don't want other people to know about, that's a good indication that God wants to put His finger on it. Sometimes those are events that happened in your past, and it's shame. God wants to put His fingers on that because the enemy can use that to blackmail you. And if it's present activity, it's a good indication that it's something you shouldn't be involved in. And God wants to deliver you.
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0: Hello, and welcome to Just in Time Ministries with Pastor Rhonda Penquite. We have more power and authority in Christ than we know, and when we learn to act on it in faith, God guarantees our success. So let's join Rhonda as she teaches us how to walk in victory.
1: And we are here, just like Adam. God told him, tend the garden. That meant keep Satan out, don't fall for his tricks. So we're here to tend this garden at this time, and we are here to get and keep him out. And we are. In Jesus' name. Because for decades, Christians have been brainwashed to believe, now you don't talk about religion, and you don't talk about money, and you don't talk about politics. Well, what do we find throughout the Bible? What did God and Jesus talk about all the time? What did they deal with constantly? Relationship with God, not religion, well, there were religions, but, you know, they always talk about having the relationship with God is what we talk about, because we're not religious, we're not returning to bondage. God and Jesus talked about prosperity, and they talked about politics. They were always dealing with a king, a priest, Sadducees, Pharisees, right? And, you know, God showed me something recently. He told me, politics is spiritual warfare. Politics is just another name to make you think it isn't. Wow. So we have one side doing all they can to take away our God-given rights and freedoms and take God and Christians out of society. And we have the other side who have mostly been quiet and timid, just sitting back and letting it happen. Not anymore. We're rising up. We're the sons of rising. Arise and shine. How many times have we talked about Isaiah 60 and 61? So let's take a lesson from the Bible. You know, God's people never won their freedom without them getting into the battle. They had to go march around Jericho 7 times before the miracle happened, before God got involved. They had to do what God said. David's battles, you know, all the good kings' battles. Moses, you know, all the people. Joshua, all of them, they had to get in the battle before the supernatural stepped in and got them the victory.

0: And if they didn't do it God's way, it didn't turn out right. And if they went out and did it on their own without God telling them to, it didn't turn out well either. So we should learn these lessons from the Bible. We get our freedom when we get into the battle, because then and only then will God win it for us supernaturally. See, there's so many different ways to get in the battle. One way is standing up for Jesus. Remember the old song, stand up for Jesus, you soldiers of the cross. Stand up. Get up. Do something. Say something. Stand your ground and know what type of conversation you need to have in each situation. There's three basic situations that Jesus was in. When he spoke to the masses, he spoke one way. When he dealt with the elites, the deep state, the Sadducees, the Pharisees, he spoke a whole different way. And when he was alone with his disciples, he spoke yet another way. He clarified and he explained. What group of people are you? Well, me, I'm a disciple. How about you? Yes, you are. Absolutely. Wow. See, there is a truth that everybody needs to hear right now, but it's like not the whole truth, because that would just be too much. So that's why this slow awakening has been happening. But Trump's speech the other night laid it out there. And the other thing is, because he declassified everything, now legal action can begin. So go read it. It's on the government website. You can read all those declassified documents that they tried to hide and burn so that we wouldn't find out. But we know. Wow. Wow, wow. So there's a truth that everyone needs to hear right now. And it's a truth that begins to wake them up slowly so they're not just, you know, blown away. But it's about what's going on. There's a truth that people who are awake are ready to hear, which is a deeper truth. And then there's the truth that when we are actually engaged with Father and we're part of the solution, there's even a deeper truth to be had. So from now on, we must target darkness. It's time. We target darkness. Coming after you, darkness, because we're the light. All we have to do is show up. Because our light overcomes darkness every single time. When we show up, you can't see it, but demons flee because of Jesus in me. Because of Jesus in you, the demons just flee. Woo! Get bold, get bold, get bold. Know who you are. See into the other realms what really happens when you come on. When you come on the scene, when you stand up, when you speak up. So we have the numbers. We have the support of our federal government. It's time. There are more with us than with them. And local action makes for countrywide benefit. If everybody takes local action, and their local action, you're next to another local action, they're next to another local action, and pretty soon the whole state's a local action, and then the states are next to the other states, and pretty soon we've taken over. Do your part, Christian. Onward, Christian soldier. Wow. This is good. See, these things include standing up for what is right. They include being a light of truth. It includes being the salt of the earth. All at the local level, in your neighborhood. Start with your next door neighbors, the people across the street. Have conversations. See, there will be opposition, but be of good cheer. Jesus said, be of good cheer, for I have overcome the world. See, we all have a part, and if we all do our part, this will be over quickly and victoriously. Sadly, in the church, 10% of the people do 90% of the work. Everybody do a part. You know what's so great about Japan? When they're done at the event at a stadium, everybody starts picking stuff up and they clean it before they go. They were doing it here at the FIFA World Cup soccer games. When the Japanese were done leaving, they're cleaning up our stadiums. Do you know the kids in Japanese schools clean the school, clean their classroom, clean their desk every day before they leave? The kids clean it because the kid made the mess. The kid ought to clean it up. Well, aren't those the rules of your kitchen? If you get it out, put it away. If you make it dirty, clean it, you know. Same thing. Same thing. That's what I do in my place. I'm a steward of what God has given me, and I always want it to be beautiful. I do it all the glory of God to the best of my ability with what I have. Keep it maintained. Keep it beautiful. And the other thing, it's all about our language, the words we choose to use. You know, we talk about Proverbs 18:20 all the time, because the power of death and life is in your tongue, and you're going to eat the fruit of what you say. Life words, death words. And we only speak life words. It's not mandatory. It's required. It's law around here. We choose life words. We choose victory words. We choose words that line up with God's plan for our lives. John 10:10 comes to mind. I've come to give you a more abundant life. So I choose words for it. Abundant life. A more abundant life. Wow. The circumstance in which we find ourselves is of zero consequence. It matters not. Nothing is less important than the current situation or the circumstance you are in right now. You want out? Start speaking life words. Start speaking words that line up with God's plan for you, because Jeremiah 29:11 says, I know the thoughts and the plans I have for you. They're thoughts and plans for good, not for evil. Not to harm you, to give you hope and a future. Woo, your future is bright. Our best days are still ahead of us. See, we stick to the word no matter what our circumstances and our testimony. So what do we defeat the devil with? We overcome him by the word and our testimony. That's how we overcome. This is how we overcome. Remember that song? Oh, and for the joy set before us, we will go through the battle. Jesus did. Bible says for the joy set before him, he went to the cross. You never had a battle like that. Because on the way to the cross, he was whipped, bruised, and beaten, plucked, pierced, and punctured. Spat upon, harassed, demeaned, disrespected. Wow. Wow. Just remember, the bigger the battle, the bigger the breakthrough, the bigger the battle, the bigger the victory. The bigger the victory you have, the bigger your promotion. God's got your promotion on his mind. Ooh, we know that this will work out for our good. We know that we are headed for promised land. We know that we are headed for glory. And we just have to go through it to get to it. Now, a key is to see into the supernatural realms. Because when you see into the supernatural realm, you see it's already won. And you see what the psalm says, that some through the fire and some through the blood and some through the water, and they come out into a wealthy place. Oh, we're coming out to a wealthy place. Some of us have already come out to a wealthy place because of the table that God set before us in the presence of our enemies. There's wealthier places. Let's go. Let's go. This is the reward of the saints who follow him. Oh my goodness. See into the supernatural and you're going to see the glorious, victorious outcome. If you see into the supernatural, you see beyond your circumstance. And you see it and you believe it. You're beyond believing, you know it. I know that when I come out of this, I will come into a wealthy place. I am coming out of this. It's about your determination, your fierceness. What's the Bible say about the violent take it by force? It's how we take it. We do not quit. We cannot be defeated. Not when we're doing it God's way, speaking God's word. See, we are supposed to be gladiators. And we're becoming gladiators, but let me explain that a little more. It's a glad-eater. A glad-eater. It has to do with being glad. Why? You know, the joy of the Lord is our strength. Don't be a gladiator. God's called you to be a gladiator. Isaiah 52:7. How beautiful. Let me just look that up. I'll read the whole thing. Isaiah 52:7. Oh, how beautiful upon the mountains are the feet of him who brings good news, glad tidings, who publishes peace, who brings good tidings of good. I love that. Good tidings of good. Who publishes salvation, who says to Zion, your God reigns. I tell you today, your God reigns. Jehovah Jireh reigns. Jehovah Rapha reigns. Jehovah Shalom reigns. Jehovah, all the Jehovah titles. El Shaddai reigns. El Elyon reigns. How beautiful are the feet. We bring good news of glad tidings. Isn't that what the angel said? Fear not. We bring good news of glad tidings. Jesus is born. The Messiah is born. Well, our good news is he's been here, he's died for us, and all things are restored. Gladiators constantly speak of what the Lord is doing, not what the devil's doing. What the devil is doing is of no consequence. It means nothing. We laugh at him. Like, really? You're trying that? Are you kidding me? That's hilarious. Nice try. We talk about what God is doing. We authorize the Lord to exercise his will in earth as it is in heaven. That's what Jesus did in his prayer. Your will be done on earth as it is in heaven. He was authorizing God to do and exercise his will here. He has given us, we talked about this, he has given us the dominion over the earth. We are in charge of and in authority over the earth, and he can do nothing unless we authorize him to do so. It's kind of like being on these boards. You can't do anything unless the board authorizes you to do so. Right? Well, you're in authority, so exercise your authority. You're a king and a priest. Act like it. Be it. Do it. You rule and reign with him. Do it.
1: 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Thank you for joining us today. You are here for just such a time as this, so go forth in the power of his might and possess all that is yours in Christ Jesus.
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6: We're back again, and my daughter Annette is with me again on the broadcast. I've really enjoyed having you with me to teach, you know, to bounce this thing off of somebody else and get their comment on it. I'm really excited about the Word and what we're going to talk about today, because we're going to talk about the power of words. And over the last 30 years, after I tapped into some of this revelation, I've learned a lot of things, and I know you have too. You were there when I got a hold of this Word, and I know a lot of people looked at me like, what has happened to him, you know? And like the fellow said, nothing but the Word of God. I mean, what's got into you? Just the Word of God. And I believed it to be true. So we're going to talk about the power of words. And I want to read the scripture in John chapter 1 that is really a powerful scripture. In the beginning was the Word. The Word was with God, and the Word was God. And that you've heard people say this, well, these faith folks just try to make the Word God. Well, why in the world would we try to do that? Here it says, in the beginning, the Word was with God, the Word was God. So why would we try to make it God? See, God's Word is God over every situation, every circumstance in life. If we would just keep it in our mouth, get it in our heart, and believe it, dare to say and believe. Jesus said if you had faith as a seed, you would say. The problem is some folks don't have faith as a seed. They say, well, I'm trying to have faith. Well, you don't get faith by trying to have. Faith comes by hearing the Word of God. And Paul said in Romans 10, it's in your mouth and in your heart. And then in 17, he said, so then faith comes by hearing. So if it's in your mouth and in your heart, seems like he's saying you get it in your mouth, it'll get in your heart much quicker than hearing somebody else say it. Anyway, let's read this again. In the beginning was the Word with God, the Word was God. The same was in the beginning with God. All things were made by Him. Him who? Him the Word. And without Him, without the Word, was not anything made that was made. Now that's how important understanding God's Word is. Now you understand we're talking about God's Word now. All things were made by Him, the Word. Without Him, the Word, was not anything made that was made. In Him was life. And the life was the light of men. You know, David tapped into it. He said, the entrance of the Word bringeth light. Because the Word is with God. The Word was God. It's the same as if God were in you when the Word abides in you. But it has to abide in you. And then he goes on, light shineth in darkness. Darkness comprehended it not, or could not prevail against it. Then we come over to verse 14, says, the Word was made flesh. I think the Greek says, the Word took upon itself flesh and dwelt among us. We beheld his glory as of the only begotten of the Father, full of grace and truth. Then down to verse 16, and of his fullness have we received grace for grace, for the law was given by Moses, but grace and truth came by Jesus Christ. Grace and truth came by Jesus Christ. Jesus said, I am the way, the truth, and the life. So the importance of words is laid out right here, so vivid till it would be hard to misunderstand that.
7: That's true. It reminds me a few years ago, a woman that I had just met came up to me and she said, you know about the Bible, don't you? I mean, she knew nothing about me. She said, I just have the impression you know something about the Bible. And I said, yes. She said, is there anything in the Bible anywhere that talks about the importance of your words and what you say?
6: Oh, my.
7: And I just had
6: what
7: to,
6: opening.
7: I had to laugh at that. I thought, of all the people in the world that she would ask that question to, she asked me, which, of course, you've been teaching this for years. And so I just opened my mouth and I gave her several scriptures and she said, thank you. She said, I have a friend who has her doctorate in theology and she told me there's nothing in the Bible about the power of your words or what you say. And she said, I just knew because I hear people saying all the time things like, that just kills me, that tickles me to death, that just provokes me, that burns me up. And she said, when they say that, it upsets me so much that I just say, don't say that, don't say that. Whatever you do, don't talk like that. And she said, they all look at me and go, why? And she said, now I can tell them why they shouldn't be saying those things. Because the Bible is full. The Bible is the Word, and it's full of the importance of our words and God's Word.
6: This is the manufacturer's handbook. And we've been created in His image and in His likeness. You only have to go back and read Genesis 1 to find out how He created. And God said, and God said, and God said, and God said. And 10 times in Genesis 1, I believe it says, God said. You know, why didn't He just say God said and say all things God said? He wants you to get a hold of the fact that God released His faith in words that brought creation. Let's put it this way. His words were containers that carried His faith out there into the darkness and called light out of darkness and created everything you see. Everything you see was created with words. Everything starts with words. Somebody started with words about this table. Let's build a table. Somebody said, how big? And it started with words. So the importance of words and how it's used here in Colossians, let me read this scripture. In verse 12, it says, give thanks unto the Father, which has made us meet or able to be partakers of the inheritance of the saints in light, who hath delivered us from the power of darkness, hath translated us into the kingdom of His dear Son. Oh, that's good news right there, isn't it? How do we know He did that? Because of His Word. In whom we have redemption through His blood, even the forgiveness of sins, who is the image of the invisible God, the firstborn of every creature, in Jesus, in other words. For by Him were all things created, things that are in heaven, things that are in earth, visible, invisible, whether they be thrones, dominions, principalities, powers, all things were created by Him and for Him, and He is before all things, and by Him all things consist. In other words, Scripture says in Hebrews, He upholdeth all things by the word of His power. In other words, it tells you where His power is, in His Word.
7: Well, Hebrews.

0: 4:12, of course, says the word that God speaks, or the word of God, is quick. It is powerful. It is sharper than any two-edged sword. That's pretty sharp. That's pretty quick. That's pretty powerful. And if God's word is that quick and that powerful, then when we give voice to His word, we are releasing the force of energy of God's own word. We are releasing Him on the earth when we speak His word.
1: It's not only quick, it's live, a living substance. And you know, the thing that I saw in that a few years ago was the fact that the Word of God is quick and powerful, sharp as a two-edged sword, discerner of the thoughts and intents of the heart. Mm-hmm. The Word can discern the thoughts and intents of your heart every time you hear it. That's the reason you can listen to this tape of this broadcast 10 times in a row, and it'll minister something to you different every time, because you have different thoughts, different intents, and the Holy Spirit takes that Word, same Word, and minister to you in a different way. You cannot exhaust the Word of God. Somebody said, well, I've read that. Read it again. You know, quote it, proclaim it, get it out there, speak it out of your mouth. But it discerns the thoughts and intents of your heart.
0: Well, how many times being raised in church have I read the Bible from cover to cover, and yet it wasn't until about, was it 72 or 73, that we heard the message of faith and about the power of God's Word and about the importance of our word. And here we read the Bible all these years and never got it, never understood that principle of the kingdom of God, that your words are powerful.
1: Yes. And you know, Jesus was called the Word of God. In the beginning was the Word. Word was made flesh and dwelt among us. He is still the Word of God. He'll have Word of God on Him when He comes back. He was the personification of the Word. The Scripture says the Word took upon itself flesh and dwelt among us. So the Word of God is equal to God when it comes to circumstance and situation. I'm talking about God's Word that He has spoken, promise of God. And this is made very real. Turn there and read from Romans 10, where it starts talking about Christ as an end of the law for righteousness to everyone that believeth.
0: That's Romans 10. Verse 4, it says, for Christ is the end of the law for righteousness to everyone that believeth. For Moses describeth the righteousness which is of the law, that the man which doeth those things shall live by them. But the righteousness which is of faith speaketh on this wise, say not in thine heart, who shall ascend into heaven, that is, to bring Christ down from above, or who shall descend into the deep, that is, to bring up Christ again from the dead. But what saith it? The word is nigh thee, even in thy mouth and in thy heart. That is the word of faith which we preach.
1: Yeah. Now, he says the righteousness which is of faith wouldn't say that we'll have to get Jesus back in His physical flesh, blood, and bone body so He could minister to us, get us healed, or to help with our finances. But he said, what does it say? He says the word is as close to you as getting it in your mouth and speaking it into your heart. Now, that's what he's telling you, the word of promise. It's first in your mouth, then it gets in your heart. Now, that's where it works. Faith works in the heart. If you read a couple verses down, for with the heart man believeth unto righteousness, and with the mouth confession is made to salvation. The word salvation there doesn't mean just be saved. It's an all-inclusive word that means deliverance from temporal evils, preservation, healing, and soundness, total prosperity. In other words, you can believe with your heart and be born again, but if you want to be delivered from temporal evils and healed and all of these things while you're here on earth, better get your mouth in motion. He said, if thou shalt confess with thy mouth Jesus is Lord, believe in thy heart God raised Him from the dead, you can be saved. So you confess Jesus is Lord. But if you want deliverance, preservation, and healing, get your mouth in motion, speaking, quoting, and proclaiming what the Word said about you. And that's what these little God-created power booklets are for. They're workbooks. You confess the word until it gets on the inside of you and it creates an image there.
0: You need to take your own words, your own tongue, your own mouth, and say God's word until it builds the faith on the inside of you, till you reach that point that you believe that what you're saying has come to pass.
1: Yeah, and we're out of time, and we want to make an offer this week that I believe will be a blessing to you.
0: Well, this is one of my favorite series. It's called Words, Faith, and Things. It's offer number 2251, and it's 2C.

0: 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And these two CDs are some excellent teaching, talking about how your words can affect the things in your life to either bring what you need or to change any circumstance.
1: Words, faith, and things. God's Word produces the faith for the things that God has already given you. See, no, I'm not talking about trying to get something God doesn't want you to have. God's Word produces the faith for the things that He's already given us, belong to you. But you have to make a demand on it by faith. You make a demand by faith. Faith demands what belongs to us based on the authority of the Word. You're only limited to what you can believe based on the authority of the Word of God. So take the Word of God, confess the Word until faith comes. Then after faith is abundantly in the heart, you speak words with authority that absolutely will change circumstances and situation. But the first stages of it is causing faith to come and renewing your mind. It'll be a blessing to you. I tell you what, I've enjoyed this. And we got to go. Until tomorrow, this Charles Capps reminding you that the enemy is defeated, God is exalted, and Jesus is coming soon.
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8: That verse I found in Jeremiah chapter 29, verse 7, in regard to humility and submission to authority, it says, wherever you are, work to make the place that you've been called to, where God brings you, work to make them prosperous, and in so doing, you will become prosperous.
9: Mm. Yeah.
8: How many of us get into a situation where we're like, I don't like it here, yeah, and you leave with this bitter taste in your mouth, rather than leaving with this a sense of, I am going to make this the mm-hmm. best place in my life. That happened to me. I was in a situation as a young man, as a pastor, and for the first 5 years, I did not like submitting to authority. Every Friday, I would have to listen to all the things I did wrong from my superior. He had a page, a list of things that I had to work on that were, and I hated it, until finally, one day, I got it. And it was in this amazing chapter in Numbers. Miriam and Aaron are talking behind the back of Moses and being like really critical of him. Like, who does he think he is being, you know, he's God's leader. And then God strikes Miriam with leprosy. Mm-hmm. Now, that changed my life because at that moment, I had to go back to my superior and say, hey, I repent. I apologize. Wow. I'm so sorry. From now on, moving forward, I'm going to lift you up in the eyes of everyone in this church. I'm going to help you to become successful. And as soon as I did that, God transformed my
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1: Hello, it is Becky Brown, your host for today. Brian Perez is off, and I know that we are going to have a great show. And we have J.J. West, a licensed marriage and family therapist, is joining us today. He's also the main speaker at Every Man's Battle, as well as one of our speakers at Intimacy and Marriage. And we also have Mark Cameron, who is a licensed marriage and family therapist. He is the head of HowWeLove.com. I don't know if that's the way you say it, though. Mark, is that appropriate? He's in charge of all things HowWeLove.com.
2: Sure, HowWeLove, which is HowWeLove.com.
1: There you go. There you go. Mark, you know, we always are curious about what's on people's minds. And today, I want to know what's on your mind.
2: Okay. Well, today, I want to talk about how to reduce your butt. Now, I'm not talking about body parts here. I'm talking about the word butt. Have you ever noticed that when a person uses the word butt right after you shared something, it can feel invalidating, right? I hear you, but. I understand, but. What happens to everything that that person said right before that? It's like it disappears. Mm-hmm. Now, recently, I was having a conversation with someone, and she stopped me and she said, "You just butted me." And it took me a moment to figure out what she was saying, but she was totally right. I said, "Yeah, but," in the middle of what she had said. And so I technically acknowledged what she said, but I didn't really consider it. And but often feels like a dismissal. Because what we really mean when we say it is like, yeah, I heard what you said, but let me tell you why my thought is better or why my thought is right. And so if you're on the receiving end of that, that can feel so invalidating. Now, this one, it does hit close to home for me because growing up, I was the youngest. And so I felt like I had the smallest voice in the household. And whenever I would say things, sometimes it felt like it was met with ridicule. Because, I mean, sometimes as a little kid, you say things and people laugh at you, or you just have the smallest voice in the house. And so that has stuck with me, and subconsciously. And now, even today, I don't like it when somebody says, but especially my wife. Yet here's the humbling part. As much as I don't like hearing but, I have found that I use the word a lot myself. So apparently I'm sensitive to other people's butts, but I'm not nearly aware of my own butt. So I've been consciously trying to correct myself. This is how I'm becoming aware that I say it so often, but it's so hard because it's so automatic, because this is the language that I've learned. But what I've discovered is there's two things. Well, the first thing is you can just simply put a period between the two thoughts and just remove the butt completely. I hear you, period. I can understand why that hurt, period. I can see why you experienced it that way, period. I can let what the other person said land, consider it, and then share my thought. The other thing that you can do too is you can also just string that together and replace the but with an and. I hear you, and can I share with you how I saw it? Now, it's a small little change, but it completely changes how the other person experiences, because but often feels like a subtraction, while and can feel like an addition. And that's really what's important in relationships, because most of our arguments aren't really about what's happening. It's about how we're experiencing what other people are saying. Do we feel heard, understood, and valued? And when two people feel valued, you feel more receptive to what the other person's saying. So here's my challenge for this week. Pay attention to your butt. Notice how often you say it, especially when someone's expressing a feeling of hurt or a perspective you don't agree with. And before you say, yeah, but, just try stopping at yeah and put a period there and see if you can reduce your butt just like
1: that. I love that. I love the whole idea. And I love that even though we're going to a break, you can call us at 1-800-229-3000. I was going to say, but you could still call us. But see, I already learned
2: and
1: just what you said. Call us with your questions, your problems, and your butts.
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1: Welcome back. We are going to be taking your calls for a couple of hours, 1-800-229-3000. We also want to let you know about the Hope Together conference that is going to happen October 1 through 3 in Dallas, actually in Allen, Texas, which is right outside of Dallas. But this conference is part of the Hope for the Heart ministry that we partner with, and I'm going to be speaking there on life recovery. 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It's also practical tools that you can use as you minister, helping people through marital issues, addiction, and so much more. If you are in ministry, you can join us in person or online. And if you go to hopetogether.com, use the code NLM20, you'll receive 20% off on the registration fee. But we hope that this will encourage you to continue to grow in your ministry. And speaking of growing, I want us to grow our list of callers. And right now we're going to take the call from Beth, who is calling us from South Carolina. Sorry, I won't confuse the two. She watches us on YouTube. You can watch us there too. And if you are watching us on YouTube right now, I would encourage you to hit the like and subscribe button. It helps get the word out about New Life. But enough about us, Beth. How about you? How are you today and how can we help you?
6: I am doing good, Becky. It's good to hear your voice. I have been really wanting to get healing from people pleasing, and your show has helped me so much. And I really want to find out. I grew up, I was the youngest in the family, and of course, you know, as Mark Cameron was just saying, you don't get heard, and so you just keep your mouth shut. And then my mother used to tell me all the time, do not make enemies. Well, I have a hard time when I have enemies. And I feel like, you know, if I hurt somebody's feelings or I dwell on it, what could I do to make it better? And I really want some help with that. And, you know, I have a friend right now that I do not want to be friends with anymore. And I don't know how to walk away from it.
1: Such a good question. I think they can. I appreciate being I'm also the youngest in the family. I don't know if you are too, JJ, are you?
5: I am also the youngest.
2: Oh, man, look at this.
1: All the babies rule the world.
5: That's right. That's right.
1: Well,
5: you're going to rise up.
1: Yeah, JJ, how can we help Beth? I mean, this is a common problem. People pleasing.

0: is an issue.
1: It is, Beth. And so obviously you're not alone. And we really appreciate you calling, asking this question, because the truth is there are thousands upon thousands of other listeners who are dealing with the exact same thing, who are struggling with this idea of how do I not live in this people-pleasing mode where I'm constantly trying to live out this edict from my mom to not make enemies, which, okay, so on the surface, that's a good way to live, to not make enemies, but.
2: Yeah, we do make enemies.
0: Oh, we lost you for a minute there, JJ. Mark, maybe you can pick up from the butt.
3: I'll just jump in from the butt. Even though and I didn't say butt, by the way, JJ said that, just for everybody's clarification here. Yes, as JJ was saying, Beth, there's so many people who are dealing with this. And as you may know or be familiar with, I look into attachment patterns and I help people understand them. And people-pleasing is an attachment pattern. And we learn that from the messages that we get growing up. And you heard this message from your mom, do not make enemies. And I'm sure, even though that was one message that you heard from your mom, there was probably a whole lot of other modeling that you got too, about not wanting to rock the boat or upset others. Is that true?
2: Exactly. Yes.
3: Mm-hmm.
2: So how do I overcome this?
3: Right. So you've been conditioned to be this way. And so what we need to do is we need to learn to recondition. We need to learn to see that while it is good to not make enemies, sometimes we will have people who go against us, or because people just have different thoughts, different opinions at times, want to do different things. And then sometimes people hurt us. Sometimes that happens intentionally. Sometimes that happens not intentionally. And there are going to be times that we need to set boundaries with folks. And people pleasers have a very hard time setting boundaries, because usually they want to focus on niceness. Now, what's happening with your friend, so that I can be very practical with you and give you some guidance for this particular situation? What's going on with this person?
2: Well, to tell you the truth, she made a real racist comment.
3: Mm-hmm.
2: And it's been a long time ago. And I tried to nicely confront her about it. And she just, I don't know, the way that she called me three times to try to prove that she was not racist. And every statement that she made was still so racist. And I'm like, I don't want to ever see her again. I don't want to have anything to do with her. And so I send out Bible verses to about 20 people every day. They've usually asked me to send them to them. And I've continued to send her Bible verses, but I haven't been talking to her. And she's been responding with a little devotion about friendship. And I'm like, I don't really want to ever see her again. She's just not my type of person. Mm. And so I'm like, no, I do not want to have anything to do with her. So I would like to step away, and I'm trying to do that. My daughter tells me, don't tell her you don't want her to be a friend. Just hope that it'll go away.
3: Mm-hmm.
2: And I'm like, okay. So that's where I am right now.
3: Well, thanks for explaining that. You probably heard this saying before, hope is not a plan. I don't know if you've ever heard that before, but if you're just going to hope that it goes away, it might not really happen. And so plans work intentionally. So I think it sounds to me you're sending a little bit of a confusing message here, because you're saying, I don't want to be friends with her, I don't want to talk to her, but I'm going to send you Bible verses every day. And so that's a little bit confusing to somebody, because they're having communication go one way, but if they're trying to reach out to you the other way and there's this block, they can wonder, well, what's going on? Now, of course, you have every right to limit the interactions that you have with this person. Of course you do. Some people we just get along with better than we do others. But whenever we have rupture, I just used the butt there, by the way, I just caught myself. Whenever we have rupture, we should try and repair. And so it sounds like this is a Christian sister of yours. And so I would try the repair route still, even if you want to limit your relationship with her. I would try, and it sounds like you've tried to talk with her about it. Sometimes the repair route is, listen, we just have a difference of opinion upon this. Can we still be friends in other areas and not talk about this one issue? Or you could say to her, this really hurts me, and I love you, and I care about you in Christ. I just need some time to process this because it still really hurts. And this is how we can interact. I can send you, I'm happy to send you Bible verses because I still care about you as a Christian sister. And if you'd like me to do that on my distribution list, I'm happy to do that with others. I just want to make you aware of what's going on inside of me. What pleasers need to do is pleasers need to learn to confront others. Usually they're very scared of confrontation because they're scared of people being upset at them, but there's going to be times in life that people are going to be upset at you for setting boundaries or expressing your opinions that are different to theirs. And so it's learning to build a tolerance to that. And as you build a tolerance to that, you will learn to grow out of being a people pleaser. Does that make sense?
0: JJ? I think JJ's back too, so.
1: I sure hope so. Can you guys hear me now?
3: We can.
1: Okay, good. Hopefully I don't freeze again. I don't know what happened. I had to disconnect and reconnect, but we're back on. So Beth, I apologize for all of the technical issues. You know, I agree with Mark. It's gonna be important that you're able to communicate why there's a disruption in the relationship. And I think if I heard correctly, you initially confronted her. She made a racist comment, you confronted her, but then she continues to do so. Is that correct? Did I hear that right?
2: She tried to explain that she was not racist, but every bit of her explanation just led me to believe that she really was. I mean, the comment she made was so racist. Mm-hmm. So anyway, I talked to my daughter about it, and she says, you know, just let it ease out, and you don't have to be friends with her, but don't confront her anymore.
1: Right.
2: But I really, like y'all said, and like my daughter said, it really hurt me what she said, and I have not expressed that.
1: And that's what needs to be addressed, really, Beth. That's what needs to be addressed.
2: Yeah, I need time to process it.
1: Yeah.
2: And I need time to heal.
1: You know, and Beth, I'm sorry, go ahead.
2: Yeah, what you said about processing was so true. I need that time. And I want to be friends, but
1: not under the current circumstances, not under the current arrangement. You want to change the arrangement of the friendship, and that's okay. You're well within your rights, if you will, as a friend to change, but you want to communicate that change. So I'm going to share a little story real quick. So when I was first starting out in private practice, I was working toward licensure, and so I had to meet with a licensed supervisor to go over my cases until I got to full licensure. And so every week I would drive to downtown Orlando to meet with my licensed supervisor, and I would be late. I would be about 10 minutes late to that appointment almost every single week. And I would call on I-4 on my way down, hey, I'm running late. And he was gracious and gracious and gracious. And finally he said, JJ, what's this about? Why are you always like about 10 minutes late? And I said, I don't know. It's kind of a chronic thing. I don't know why, but I tend to run late to a lot of things. He said, well, I really need you to try and be here on time. Well, it didn't change. And so finally, he just sits me down and says, listen, I care about you and I care about our relationship. And when you show up late week after week after week, what it communicates to me is that you don't care about this time. And I start to get angry with you. And I don't want to be angry with you because I like you. I don't want to be angry with you, but it's changing the way I feel about you. And so something has to change there. So it's this very kind way of confronting me. You know, he didn't chastise me, he didn't tell me I'm a terrible person. He simply opened the door for me to see how my actions were impacting him and what I was inadvertently communicating to him. And so I think if you can use that position, that approach with your friend, where she starts to see the impact of her words on you, that may help her to wake up to what it is that she's actually saying and perhaps even what she's actually believing. So a couple of resources I would encourage you. There's a book called When People Are Big and God Is Small by Ed Welch. I would highly recommend you pick that up.
2: Yes, I would definitely.
1: Oh, you have. Fantastic. Read it and read it again, right? We have to keep reading it.
2: Yeah.
1: And then the other thing I want to just jump in real quick with is, I love what your mom said about don't make enemies, but what we don't want to do is reinterpret that as don't have enemies, because two things. Number one, Jesus said, love your enemies. Well, I can't love my enemies if I don't have any. Sometimes someone, and Romans tells us, as much as it is up to you, live at peace with all people. So there's some part of it that's not up to us. So we just want to keep that in mind so we're not taking on more responsibility than God has given us.
0: I love that, JJ. And Beth, you've helped a lot of us young children who have aged well, but we keep some of those same messages going in our heads. No buts about it. We won't continue to say that the rest of the show, I promise you. But thank you, Beth, for calling. We've got some more calls coming up. If you have a challenge in your life, you know, New Life's been helping people for almost 40 years. We're not stopping. You can call us today, 1-800-229-3000. You can even say, I'm calling for a friend, you know, but I have a question. Call us after the break.
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0: Welcome back. I just want to give a shout out for our upcoming Intimacy and Marriage Intensive. It's going to be September 25, 26 in Dallas. JJ and I are both speakers, as well as Laura Manja McDonald. And JJ, real quick, how does the Intimacy and Marriage help couples?
1: Well, it helps them to identify what their core patterns are. It's those ways that we relate that we learned in childhood when we were either the oldest, the middle, or the younger child, and we learned how to do relationships. We weren't aware that that's what was happening.
0: Yeah.
1: But that's what was happening. And then it gets repeated in our adult relationships, and especially in our couplings, in our marriages, our engagements, our dating relationships. We repeat those same core patterns, and then our partner has their own core pattern. And the way those two core patterns butt up against each other. Sorry, I had to use butt one more time.
0: We are just
1: but the way that they tend to clash with one another. And so, you know, no matter where an argument starts, it

always ends up in the same place, that's a evidence of a core pattern. And so what the workshop does is it helps us identify those core patterns, and then it allows us to shift to core values.

0: 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Register today. Now we are going to go to the calls. We're going to talk with Bill, who's calling us from Harpers Valley, West Virginia, listens on Pure Radio. Hello, Bill. I'm glad you called. How can we help you today?
1: I just want to relate a statement concerning a miracle within my life and my wife's timing and such things. What happened was, my wife and I had two children. We was thinking about having a third, because we had two girls and I wanted a boy. And so she said, okay, one more. She says, ain't you laying on the table and going through all that, but I'll do it. One more. So she gets pregnant. Then she like 7 months into her pregnancy, and she calls me at work and says, look, I'm on the floor. I can't get up. She said, I got an ambulance on the way. She said, lose your mind. Just come to the hospital. So I go to the hospital, find out my wife's got ovarian cancer. So she was alerted by this baby that she had, or she probably never would have known it. So she was given the option, which of course nowadays everybody jumps on that, but we're pro-life, love the Lord. And she said, well, we're gonna, you know, you got an option, carry the baby full term or as long as you can. I'll take the cyst off your ovaries and we'll see if we can save both the mom and the baby. Well, 8 months into the pregnancy, she had to have something done. So she goes in, the doctor cuts her from her rib cage down to there and moves the baby aside, takes a cyst off of her ovaries, puts the baby back, puts 178 staples in her belly, and she carried my daughter full term. My daughter walked across the stage at WVU with a bachelor's degree and an equestrian major. She rode horses on the equestrian team. And that's our statement saying yes to keeping life and not having abortions and all that nasty crap, because we were blessed. And my daughter blessed us by alerting my wife, and I got them both.
0: Oh, I love that, Bill. That's amazing. It's amazing in those desperate times, and you can look back and see God's faithfulness in that. It's really overwhelming what you have shared.
1: Do you know that when her doctor came out of the surgery, she had an aura? She was glowing. And I said to her, I said, how do I thank you? What can I do? What can I say? And she said, don't you thank me? And she said, you get on your knees and thank the Lord Jesus Christ. She said, what I saw in that woman's body, she shouldn't be with us.
0: That's amazing. That's amazing. And we do give glory to God. Thank you, Bill, for sharing that. It's really amazing when we go through struggles to be able to experience. It was a miracle. We're so grateful that you called and that you shared. We're going to continue taking calls, and you can call us at 1-800-229-3000. We're going to go to Rachel, who's calling us from Olympia, Washington. Oh, but Rachel, hold your question, because you hear that music that always interrupts us. Just every now and again. But we will be back after this break. You know, just like Bill's call, we have to recognize where God has worked in our lives. And sometimes we don't have a nice, neat answer. We don't experience that kind of a miracle. But there are so many ways that God blesses us with his faithfulness. Even in the difficult times, he blesses us with faithful connections with people who can help us walk through the journey. New Life has been a faithful companion for many of you for many years, and we are grateful to walk alongside, offer the help and the hope that you need in your lives. I would encourage you, if you believe in what we're doing, help us do what we're doing. You can give today. You can go to newlife.com.

0: We'll be right back after this. Every day we hear from people all over the world who are looking for hope. 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
0: 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We want to continue to help people find hope and a way forward in their life. We literally want them to find their new life, be transformed. We are saying thanks in advance because I know you want to be part of that. Right now, we're going to go back to the calls and we're going to talk to Rachel, who's calling us from Olympia, Washington. She listens to us on the internet. Hi, Rachel. Thanks for waiting and thanks for calling. How can we help you today?
8: Hi, thank you. Can you hear me?
0: Yes, very good.
8: Okay, thank you, thank you. Okay, so my question is, how would I know if I need to find a different church because I have romantic feelings for my pastor who is divorced and single? However, I've had the check-in with him about his availability in that aspect, and he said no. And I only did that because I thought the Holy Spirit was telling me something, and I wanted to, you know, confirm if it was, you know, happening to the both of us. However, I find myself in my interactions with him every weekend, kind of not knowing how to be kind and affectionate because I don't want to cross a boundary. So I could guard my heart. I don't know if that makes sense.
0: Yeah, very good question, Rachel. Mark, how would you start?
9: Yeah, that's a really hard one, Rachel. It sounds like you go to this church because you enjoy this church and most likely you enjoy listening to the pastor as well as looking at him, I'm sure, and interacting with him. It's a difficult one. I would say for you in a situation to think about how can you, if it's not reciprocated, how can you move on without a longing for him? If you're finding that's hard, then you may have to take yourself out of the way of temptation. I don't think that there's necessarily a right or a wrong to this. Like, it's wrong for you to continue going to that church and you should find the right church. I think we need to think about sometimes, you know, what can we handle in any moment? What's our capacity levels? Can we continue going without hurting ourselves or hurting someone else? And if we can't do that, then sometimes we need to create a break for us to do that. Are there many other churches around you?
8: There are. However, this is a great church, and he is a good pastor. That's the reason why I started going to that new church. So it's, yeah, everything's fine, except that, you know, I have a hard time. Like the other day I said, you know, like he was right next to me and I was talking to a friend about I was leaving and I didn't say goodbye to him because it was just weird. I don't know. But
0: Rachel, is it a big church, small church?
8: It is. It is. I would say medium size. I wouldn't say it's like big, but.
0: Okay. The reason, so here's something else, and I'll let JJ step in here too, but from one woman to another, we can develop feelings for people in authority. And if he has said, no, he's not interested, it may be imperative for his ministry to stay away from relationships with people who are in the congregation. It's not personal. It's, you know, it's part of his own growth. And, you know, it can be a very big distraction for you in your own faith journey if you're distracted by this feeling of attraction towards him. It can also create some resentment towards him. Let's say in the future there is somebody that God brings into his life and it's not you. How are you going to feel then? And so I would encourage you to pray about it. I don't know if you've shared this with some of your friends about, you know, your feelings towards him, or has it just been with him? Okay. And what do they say?
8: I have. You know, they're supportive in that, you know, if that's what, you know, where he's at right now, that's where he's at. And that's fine. And I've read many of your books, probably not the new counselors that you have on the radio, because it's been a while. But, you know, it's just, I understand everything about boundaries and safe people and all that stuff. It's just managing my feelings. I've never really had to do that before in a conscious, healthy way.
9: Rachel, how long has it been since you had that conversation with him where you expressed your attraction to him and he held that boundary?
8: Probably 2 months.
9: 2 months. Okay, so now, because if you'd have said that was a couple of weeks, I would have said, okay, well, you know, sometimes it takes a little bit of time to process through a rejection or what can feel like a rejection. I'm sure JJ's got something amazing to say here too. I think what I would say is sometimes that's attention. Sometimes we have a friend group and we're attracted to one person and they're not attracted to us, and we have to learn how do we manage that tension. So it's all about, you know, what's your capacity levels? And if you start to, as Becky says, start to have resentment or start to have longing or start to have lust, that's when you want to think about, how do I take care of myself here, even though I really enjoy going to this church? And sometimes you may need to step away for a period of time to be able to reset your feelings.
0: Mm-hmm. JJ?
10: Well, of course I have amazing things to say, but then you guys said them all, you know.
9: Sorry.
10: No, that's quite all right. So, Rachel, I can say, as someone who has many times been interested in someone who didn't share the same feelings that I had for them, they didn't share those feelings for me. I do know what it's like to have to deal with that feeling of rejection. And also, can I stay in relationship?
0: And we lost him again. I you know, the amazing things that JJ has to say. Rachel, I think we've given you some things to think about. I think the big part of it is also prayer. What is God telling you to do? We get calls a lot about changing churches, and there are seasons where we are led to a different church for lots of different reasons, and this may be one of them. I'm not saying it is, but I do think that until you have some clarity, it maybe distance yourself from those personal contacts with him, you know, for just a period of time. It's, you know, it's not like you're avoiding him or don't, you know, don't say hi to him or anything like that. It's literally just create some space and ask the Lord, what is it that you want from me? There will be some clarity. 2 months has gone by since you brought this up, and I think the fact that you're still asking is very good, but I also think you can incorporate some distance between you and any personal conversations with the pastor. I hope that's helpful. Any thoughts that you want to clarify with us, Rachel?
8: No, it's just that I recently started going to this church in January, so for God to want to, you know, move me to a different church or want me to move to a different church, I don't know. God knows, right?
0: He does.
8: It's too early. Yeah. But all right. No, that you helped. Yeah.
9: Good. Let me just add this too, Rachel. God gives us free will. There's only a few people in the Bible who I know that God has put together. That's Adam and Eve, and they were the only man and woman on earth. And then there was Mary and Joseph, and they were already together. And then there was Hosea and Gomer, and God wanted him to prophesy. And so, but he gives us free will. So I don't necessarily think there's a right or a wrong about everything. Sometimes we just have free will, and we can go to this church or we can go to that church, or we can choose to see if this person's interested in us, or we can choose to see if this person's interested in us too. So try not to overthink it either. But do ask, right? You know, God, what's the holiest thing to do in this moment? What's the best thing to do in this moment? Sometimes that's the better way to think about it rather than waiting to hear, like, am I getting an exact answer?
0: Right. And Rachel, it wouldn't matter if you were there for 10 years or for 2 months or since January. God has plans for you. Yeah. It may be at this church. It may be at another one. So I don't think there's a time limit. I do think that you have to be clear about what God is calling you to in ministry, in attending a church. Just continue to pray. We'll pray for you too. And we're so grateful that you've been listening since the old days of boundaries and, you know, all those kind of things. But I think it'll be great. We will be back after this break, including JJ.
8: My husband addicted to pornography for the majority of our marriage. I was very isolated and didn't really know which way to turn.
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0: 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To find out more information about New Life or to order any of the resources mentioned on today's program, call 1-800-NEW-LIFE. 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
1: Welcome back. 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You can always call us and find out. You know, we're going to be here for another hour taking calls, 1-800-229-3000. But right now we're going to talk to Sam, who's calling us from Ontario, Canada, listens to us on the internet. Thank you, Sam, for calling and for waiting. How can we help you today?
2: Oh, very good. So I'll start from the very beginning. So I'm 57 years old. I have a 11-year-old son who's the love of my life, isn't it? And I'm no longer with his mother. It's been years. We were never married. I was thinking of getting...
1: Oops, Sam, you dropped out. You were thinking of getting...
2: I was thinking of getting married. I went to Christian counselor, her and I, and for a while, and I did not know my son's mother had, we were dating, and then she had three other previous children from three different men, and I saw some red flags. There was a lot of control. There's a lot of anger in her life. She was, you know, from foster family. I come from an Italian family, very close-knit, affection, passionate. So I tried to work it out. It didn't work out. I said, listen, we were never together, and I've never had a girlfriend since my son, 11 years now. And my son periodically asks, Dad, are you going to have a girlfriend? I said, no, you're my primary, I love you and I want to take care of you. So I pleaded with my son's mother, only getting 30%. I said, my son's vocalizing. He wants more time, and I want more time with my son. So she refuses, and I said, listen, we need to do this. I want to spend time. There's been many times where my son would call and said, Mom, can I spend more time with Dad? And she, no, like literally hundreds of times over the years. So there's a lot of control there, and I know the word lightly, people, you know, the narcissistic person, you know, I've studied, and I believe she does have some traits of that. Just from listening and just from her combative with my mother, who's very godly and who's done utmost, and she would literally kick my mother out of the house. This is how the extreme this woman will go. Mm. 3 years ago, I spanked my son once. She calls the police, makes a big thing. And prior to that, she would call what we have here in Canada, the Children's Aid Support System. Mm. And she would just constantly, periodically. And meanwhile, she herself, and it's all... has a list, a slew of abusing her three kids with, not constantly, but there's been, you know, fighting. They left the house. The three boys left the house at 14. They are now mid-20s, I guess, early mid-20s. And then the girl who's about 18 now who left the house at 14. So okay. I'm worried my son is going through all this. And... yeah, go ahead.
1: I was just going to say, Sam, when in the essence of time, and I want to give JJ and Mark some time to answer, what is the best way that we can help you now?
2: I need to know what the next step is. I can't deal with her now. She called the police again for just ridiculous things. And now I'm not seeing my son. So now I have to go to court. Mm-hmm. So this is an ongoing thing. This woman is trying to... as one of the, where I called before, one of the girls there on your panel, annihilate you. So I'm just at a crossroads. I don't know what to do with this woman, because everything I would try to do, she would just be combative and just, okay, just causing a lot of division.
1: It sounds like a lot of pain. JG, You're back?
3: Yeah.
1: What
3: yeah.
1: would you say to Sam?
3: I hope I'm back. Hopefully I'm back for good this time. Who knows? It's just been one of those days. But Sam, thanks for calling. You know, I would say you've got to focus on your relationship with your son. There's nothing you can do to fix, change, or control your ex. Like, that's just not going to happen. She's made it clear that she is not open to your suggestions, your feedback at all. And so as much as you can, focus on your relationship with your son. Certainly go through the court system to see if you can get the custody arrangement adjusted so you have more time with him. That's going to be important. But when you do have time with him, you focus on that relationship. And just like you said, like, he's your priority. And you remind him that you are a safe place for him. And so even if legally you can't get anything changed until he's 18, you keep reminding him that you are a safe person in his life, that you are his priority, that he is your priority, excuse me. And so he knows that he has at least one safe place in the world to go to when things get rocky, okay? And be available to him when he calls as much as you can. Obviously, you can't control if his mom is forbidding him from talking to you or seeing you. But as much as you are able, you focus on that relationship. Clearly, she's not open to making any changes unless they are going to be court ordered. So that's the best route to go. I think as well, Sam, you know, you calling in, I think, helps other people in the audience recognize this is why it's so important that you get to know someone before you enter into this kind of relationship. Because when you have a child with someone, now you're having to interact with them for at least 18 years. And it can be really painful. And our hearts go out to you, Sam, for all the pain that you're now enduring because of choices made, years and years ago. So, yeah, right. Thanks for calling.
1: Mark?
4: Yeah, Sam, this is a really difficult situation. And JJ saying, wish we could help you legally, but we can't here. But on the other side, outside of having a really good family court lawyer, is to learn to live at peace as much as you can, to model that for your son. He will figure out controlling behaviors and things like that. I mean, he's smart. He's 11 years old right now, it sounds like, and as he gets older, he'll learn to see it. And I think when he says to you he wants to spend more time, don't disparage his mom. Say something along the lines of, yeah, I love you and I care about you too, and I'm doing everything I can to try and get us to have more time together. I would allow him to lead in the details rather than talking about, your mom's not letting me see you and I don't know why she's doing this. It's just a really hard and a really difficult situation. And so in this, you're going to need to have a good support system to yourself. So having friends around, and I think critically having a therapist, if you're not in therapy right now, somebody just to help you process through this difficult and challenging situation. And that person, as it evolves and develops, that person can help give you good advice for those particular circumstances.
1: I love that. You know, we've referred to Romans 12:18 a couple of times in this program. If it is possible, as far as it depends on you, live at peace with everyone. It is not easy. That whole passage talks about don't be revengeful and don't repay evil for evil. It is hard when you are experience this pain, and there can be a better future for you, Sam, for your son, and maybe even for your ex-wife. I know that is real painful to hear, but we want to see transformation. We'll be praying for you. I want to encourage you to get with a therapist. Thank you, callers, but we've got some that are hanging on. Megan Lamont will get to you after this break, but we've got more. 1-800-229-3000. Thank you, Mark, and thank you, JJ. We are going to be back. No ifs, ands, or buts about it.
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7: That verse I found in Jeremiah chapter 29, verse 7, in regard to humility and submission to authority, it says, wherever you are, work to make the place that you've been called to, where God brings you, work to make them prosperous, and in so doing, you will become prosperous. Mm. Yeah. How many of us get into a situation where we're like, I don't like it here, and you leave with this bitter taste in your mouth rather than leaving with this a sense of, I am going to make this the best place in my life. That happened to me. I was in a situation as a young man, as a pastor, and for the first 5 years, I did not like submitting to authority. Every Friday, I would have to listen to all the things I did wrong from my superior. He had a page, a list of things that I had to work on that were, and I hated it, until finally, one day, I got it. And it was in this amazing chapter in Numbers. Miriam and Aaron are talking behind the back of Moses and being like really critical of him. Like, who does he think he is being, you know, he's God's leader. And then God strikes Miriam with leprosy. Mm-hmm. Now, that changed my life because at that moment, I had to go back to my superior and say, hey, I repent. I apologize. Wow. I'm so sorry. From now on, moving forward, I'm going to lift you up in the eyes of everyone in this church. I'm going to help you to become successful. And as soon as I did that, God transformed my future as a result of that. There's no question about it.
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7: You want to make your home a really welcome place for your kids to have their friends over. And then you get to see what they're like and be the carpooling mom or dad, you know, where you're driving them places and they're going to forget you're there. And they have all these conversations going on. My wife was great with that. And she learned a lot.
6: That's Tim Shoemaker, and he and his son Mark join us today on Focus on the Family with Jim Daly. Thanks for being here. I'm John Fuller.
8: You know, John, it is a great opportunity to find a way to communicate truth to your teens on some of those big conversations that you need to have. But today we want to discuss how to get your frame of mind in a place to identify when that opportunity comes, not just on that big talk, we always refer to it as the big talk, but all the other talks that need to be brought up about spiritual development and loving the Lord and how to treat people and all the sacred things that we want to communicate.
6: Mm-hmm. Yeah, we have to be ready, as you said, and we have two great guests to help us understand how to have those conversations. Tim Shoemaker is an author, speaker, and writing coach, and he and his wife, Cheryl, have three adult sons, three daughters-in-law, and 12 grandchildren. One of his sons, Mark, joins us today, and Mark is a campus pastor at the Bridge Community Church in Illinois. And together, this father-son duo has written a book called What to Say and How to Say It to Your Teen, A Parent's Guide to 30 Tricky Conversations. And we'll encourage you to get a copy of that book.
8: Tim and Mark, it's great to have you on Focus on the Family.
9: It's great to be here.
8: Yeah.
9: Definitely.
8: It's fun. This is a great, I love these conversations because I think partly I'm eager to hear about it. I had that posture when my boys were younger. I wanted to know, yeah, how are other people communicating with their children? What can I learn from it? So that's the spirit in which we're providing this discussion today. So when you look at 30 tricky conversations, is the one I just described the number one conversation? Or what would you say is the number one or two conversations when you look at tricky conversations?
7: That's probably not even one that we'd make the book as far as some of the things we have to talk about. There's cultural issues. There's those spiritual issues. There's spiritual life. We want to talk to them about the whole aspect of dating, especially if they're teens.
8: That's,
7: you know,
8: a big one.
7: You know, what does it look like? Why do we date? You know, when are you ready to date? So many different things like that. Their personal habits, their emotions, their anxiety. So many kids are wrestling with that. Some of these things our kids are going to hide from us. They're going to mask it, but they're thinking about it. We need to talk about it.
8: Yeah. Let me ask you this. I mean, we're getting into deep waters already. If a parent listening or watching doesn't have that relationship with their teenager, what are one or two things they can do to turn that ship toward a relationship of trust for that young teen?
7: If they don't have it, and I'd love to hear Mark's thoughts on that, but to me, if they don't have that, I'd be honest about it. I wouldn't just gloss over it. like that is.

0: isn't a thing, and all of a sudden try to be this great friend, and I'm there.
1: Yeah, you can't
0: and I'm
1: be
0: listening.
1: Just a friend.
0: Yeah, so I think I'd fess up. I'd have that conversation, say, you know what? I feel like I haven't been there for these things, and I want to do better. Mm. And maybe I would even ask that teen for some ideas. I would certainly want to talk to some other, maybe some parents. In my case, I'd talk to my wife. Because she's going to have insight, say, hey, you know, if I've been missing it. And then another quick thing, Jim, is we have so many distractions, right?
1: Mm-hmm.
0: Maybe I've got a habit with my phone. I've got to put that away.
1: Make time to build the relationship with your son or daughter. Let me ask you this. When a teen breaks that trust, you know, the whole bond is built on trust. Hopefully you as a parent are doing all the right things. But, you know, there may come a time when that teen breaks your trust as a parent. They borrowed the car, something happened, they didn't tell you about it. I mean, it can be all sorts of situations again, or they went to the party that you told them not to go to, whatever that might be. What do we do as a parent in that situation to continue to build relationship, but also have the boundaries? Back to your, it's not being just a friend.
2: Yeah. Mm-hmm.
1: What do you do, Tim?
0: Reminds me of a time I'd messed up. I was 17. And
1: have you heard the story, Mark?
2: I've only heard the story, but I actually don't know what's like in it or behind it.
0: So I had messed up. It was like the worst mess up of my life to that point. And, you know, I had thought I can get away with it. You know, I'd underestimated the conviction of the Holy Spirit, right? And so then I confessed. I talked to my mom, and then, of course, there was going to be a talk with my dad. But the way my dad handled it was so good. I saw he was disappointed. He didn't yell. He didn't lose it. But I remember him, we sat around the kitchen table. My siblings were downstairs, you know, and he said, you know what? I don't know if I should hit you or what, Tim. Mm. And in my mind, I'm thinking, hit me. I would feel better,
1: wow.
0: You know, because I felt so guilty. I hurt him. I saw the disappointment. That to me was the worst thing. I disappointed my dad. And it turned me.
1: Mm-hmm.
0: He may not have known it. And that would be encouragement for your parents too. I mean, that are listening. My dad probably went to bed thinking he was a failure, you know? But he instead talked to me about not how bad I was, but Tim, this isn't you. This isn't the you that I know you want to be.
1: Mm,
0: you made a bad choice, you know? And boy, I wanted to build it back. I didn't want to disappoint him again. And so, yeah, that was some experience I had with that. How did Dad handle it? He didn't have anything fancy to say. His love came through, not anger.
1: But also his disappointment.
0: Oh,
1: and that's
0: man.
1: Okay.
0: Oh, that was powerful.
1: In the book, you use a scuba diving analogy about these tough conversations. How does that connect to this moment?
0: Well, when you take a dive, you generally have a goal. Maybe you're over a reef. You want to see fish. You want to see shark. Maybe you want to see a wreck. There's always something you really want to do. And that can become the primary reason for your dive, but you've got to change that. Your primary goal on every dive has got to be to come back safely, you and your buddy. And so anything else is secondary. So when I'm down there and maybe my judgment isn't as good, I don't want my first goal to be to find that shark or to find that whatever, because I might make a bad judgment. But if my first priority is to come back safely, me and my buddy, that changes. I might not see what I was hoping to see on this dive, but I'm going to come back safe. Primary goal hit. Same thing with a conversation with our kids. Primary goal, you want to come back from this conversation, these tricky conversations, safe, you and your team. You know, you don't want to be burning bridges. You don't want to be taking shots at them. You don't want to bully them. You don't want to hurt the relationship you want to build it.
1: Mark, and I love that analogy, actually. I'm not a diver, but I can grab the concepts. Yeah. Mark, in those moments when parents have to have that tough conversation about something, a behavioral issue, an incident, whatever it might be, you can't let it go, shouldn't let it go, and need to use it as a teaching point. How do you, now you have kids too, right?
2: Yeah.
1: All under 12, so you're
2: they're
1: right around
2: younger.
1: The corner.
2: Yeah, I'm starting to get into this a little bit more.
1: So it's really good. And you're speaking to us from that perspective, both as the son growing up, under Tim.
2: Yeah.
1: And then the father who's about to enter the teen years with your kids being 12 and under. But in that context, how do you think a parent needs to frame it for themselves as they go into those tough conversations?
2: Yeah.
1: Because it's so easy to come out with conflict. And that then becomes the beginning, potentially, the beginning of trouble in the relationship that could be end in rebellion over, you know, 3-4 years.
2: Yeah.
1: How would you coach a parent to prepare themselves for that? Not just for conflict, but for positive conversation.
2: I think some of it is the mindset going into it, that this isn't about winning an argument or being smarter in that moment. And so it's kind of just come to my side and I'll show it by just proving that I'm right in that moment. And so I think going into it with the objective, like he's saying, of coming back, both of you together, but also, what do I want them to really get? Where do I want their heart to be at the end of this? Knowing that this one talk doesn't have to be the full talk. I don't have to move them the entire way in this conversation exactly to where I am right now, but this is a process. And so I think approaching with that mindset, making sure you're praying about it before you go into it, giving yourself time to prep, I think is huge. And really thinking through it, praying through it, talking to other people.
1: Well, what are my goals? What do I want to achieve in this discussion?
2: Yeah, where do I want the heart to be in it? Yeah.
1: It's hard to do because emotionally you're probably amped up because you're upset.
2: Yeah.
1: But man, the better way, think of the Lord talking to people that were antagonistic to him. He is the Son of God.
2: Yeah.
1: And they're accusing him of being of the devil and other things. Think of the patience he needed to deal with these people. Mm-hmm. I mean, you have no clue what you're talking about. Mm-hmm. And, you know, but he never really expressed it that way. You know, he would ask questions. Let me ask you this. I mean, in that moment, a parent can sound like a bully, you know, trying to win the argument, but lose the battle overall. What are some common phrases or habits we shouldn't employ in that moment? Just teach us what the don'ts are, and then we'll go to the do's.
0: Anything that we would do that would exasperate them, you know, pushing their buttons, hitting them with a, you always do this or you never do that.
1: That's an easy one.
0: Yeah, real easy for us to do. I think a real don't that we have to be careful of is interrupting. It's already thinking we know their motives behind whatever it was that they did. And so we assign that motive to them and we've already got them figured out. Hey, only God knows the heart. You might make a guess, but that exasperates our kids. If they think that, you know, the jury is already fixed or whatever and that. So these are things that we want to be careful. They're conversation killers.
1: Yeah.
0: And that is a form of bullying.
1: I don't know that this is mostly dads, but I think sarcasm is a really important one because I think we go there. It's almost like relief to us to put it in that context.
0: Belittling.
1: What does that sound like, sarcasm toward a teen in a moment of desperation?
0: Oh, boy.
2: It's like, here we go. Okay. Like, I knew you were going to say that. Some of it is sarcasm, even, I think, of, like, facial expressions, too, where you, it's communicating you're not really listening, and I'm, like, three steps ahead of you. And so that's, I think, what the sarcasm is doing, and it then you're just shutting them down, really. Like, and you're really not going to be able to really learn really where they're at and then what they actually need to hear from you, which is what's wild about that with the sarcasm and some of those conversation killers. It does feel good for us. Sorry, I kind of just jumped in here.
0: No, it's good.
2: You feel pretty good about it in that moment, but you're hijacking the conversation because now they think you're not really listening. And I saw this with students a lot, where then it's like, and now I don't actually know where they're at. And now I don't actually know what I need to say and what they need to hear and where to take this next, you know?
3: Yeah.
2: And so,
0: That's good.
3: Yeah, you're actually shutting them down and making them go silent because what's the use? I'm not going to have a safe conversation with mom or dad. Yeah, good point. Our guests today on Focus on the Family with Jim Daly are Tim Shoemaker and Mark Shoemaker. This is a terrific resource. It's going to really guide you to do the preparation that they've talked about and then to know how to get into some of these really difficult discussions. The book is called What to Say and How to Say It to Your Teen, A Parent's Guide to 30 Tricky Conversations. Get a copy from us here at the ministry. 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
1: Let's hit some of the positive sides. I like the first one you talk about, pray.
2: Yeah.
1: You know, I think when we're in the heat of the moment, even thinking of something that happened 3 days ago, as you begin to think of that interaction with your child, with your teen, your energy can come up. So the idea of praying ahead of time might not be the first thing you think about, but it probably is. I would say it definitely is the first thing you should do. Mm-hmm. Beyond pray, then what's another of the to-dos?
0: Another one is, and I think Mark mentioned it, get reinforcements. See if you can get somebody else to pray for you. You only need one, but get a prayer warrior and say, hey, I'm going to have a tricky conversation. Would you be praying for my heart and for their heart in this conversation? So I think that'd be, and then think about your atmosphere. Where are you going to have this conversation and when? Mm-hmm. Because you think about it, you picked the wrong place and time to do it, and your conversation just got a lot harder.
1: And so much of that is the opposite of what we just talked about. Put your phone away, resist the urge to interrupt. You know, it's mm-hmm. the opposite of what we just said, you know.
0: Yeah.
1: And that's important.
2: Yeah, I love the atmosphere one. How many times that's helped me in our conversations when you talked to me about sex. I still remember we were driving to Wisconsin.
1: You will always remember this conversation.
2: I will. And it was so helpful that we were driving because I could just look out the window the whole time. And
1: you
2: I'm
1: were
2: like,
1: trapped.
2: Yeah, I was all of a sudden very interested in the countryside, you know.
1: look at that tree.
2: Yeah.
1: Look at that.
2: Yeah. But it helps so much, you know, and we talk about that in the book and try to offer different suggestions of when you're in different, you know, sometimes it's a restaurant. And I think that communicates something. There's value that is shown to a teenager to bring them out and to have a conversation there. Maybe it's a walk and you're shoulder to shoulder and you're having that conversation there. There's a lot of different thoughts that we've put into atmosphere.
1: You know, one of the core things, and we've done a couple of shows with Heather Holloman. If you haven't heard those, I'd get the app and go listen to them because she's really good. She's a professor at Penn State. And she talks about effective communication, how to listen, how to ask questions that actually draw people's hearts out, which, again, is another Jesus trait. Yeah. But for a parent to do that with the teen, speak to the importance of understanding how to engage and listen without being three steps ahead. Don't go there. Just listen. How important is that? And how do you do that? Because I've already got the answer, Mark.
2: Yeah, I think it's being a student of your kids as well as you know them on so many different things. And a lot of our conversations here as we're trying to talk through how to have them start with a good question to try to get them to talk about it. It feels a little bit like a softer entrance ramp too into the conversation as well. Mm-hmm. We're not just coming in hot with what we want to say on it, but we want to hear where they're at. And as they're talking about it, I'm not just thinking about my objective and where I'm going to take them, but thinking really of the best route to get there based on what they're saying, based on what they're struggling with, based on what their fears are, or maybe their understanding or lack of understanding of the Bible in that situation as they're talking about it. So we're listening for all those things to think about how best to answer.
1: Yeah, that's really good.
3: It is. So I need some help for a friend, we'll say, who feels like during those years, those teen years, there was a loss of respect. My friend needed to be respected. So give me a script for reintroducing the respect that I would like to see in the conversations that we have that doesn't happen. I get the eye rolls, the shutdown, the put down, the ugh.
0: Yeah. You know, if you can go back and try to figure out when you started losing the respect, I think that would be an important thing. And sometimes they won't tell you, but if they see that you know it, you realize it, and, you know, somewhere along the line, I lost something. And I want to earn it back. And if you can help me, you know, what is Dad missing? What have I missed here? How can we build this back? But I'd also ask somebody else, you know, if you can ask your wife, if you can ask somebody else who might have some insight, maybe you're going to go to the youth pastor. They might have opened up and they've said some things. And now at least you can know where to begin.
1: Oh, it's so true. You know, I don't know if it's an idiom, an axiom, whatever, you know, respect is earned. Mm. Mark, I'd love to hear from you in terms of how does a father earn that respect? Mm.

0: rather than just expect it to be given because I'm your dad.
1: Yeah.
0: Do so because I told you to do so kind of thing. I mean, there is a responsibility on our part as being the fathers to earn that respect from their kids. Now, people are right now going, what? That should just be given. But I don't think so. I think if you're mistreating your child, you're saying they should respect that?
1: Right.
0: No way.
1: So for me, I think it was a few things, but it's seen his daily habits, who he was, his character in and out, being real and authentic in all those moments of life. I think some of it, especially as I'm getting into teenagers, I'm seeing he's teaching me and taking time to teach me how to be a man, which means he's passing that off to me, which helps me respect him more because now it's not a fight for me to prove myself to you.
0: Mm.
1: When I turned 18, and he made a big deal about it leading up into it, it was this rite of passage night and invited a bunch of men into the room. And it helps me respect him when he's encouraging me on my road to be a man. And he's talking like that to me. But he's got to be living it himself. He lived in a way and continues to that I strive to want to be. As a student pastor, I saw parents and students wrestle with this a lot. And what was so sad is I would be hearing from the students. They wanted to respect their parents. That's what was grieving them.
0: It's like built into their heart to want to. Yeah.
1: And that was like at the center of what was so difficult for them. So while maybe the parents and me initially, all I'm hearing is the anger at all these things that the parents were doing or the dad was doing that was unfair or whatever, as harsh of a critic as they might have been as of their parent, at the core of that was just a disappointment of who they wanted them to be. And I will say I did see many times parents earn that back, dads earn that back because they noticed it and they saw and they started new habits. I do think they're forgiving in that way. Not every time, and it might take longer in some situations than others, but I've seen it. I've seen that be built back up.
0: Yeah, and it's so critical. And you know, this idea between behavior engagement, if I could call it that, versus heart development, and it seems so subtle, but it's so important because if we're just on the behavioral modification, do this, don't do that, and we're zapping the mice in our teenager, we don't get the heart.
1: Right.
0: They don't understand the whys. And I mean, it is so critical to explain the whys, the heart attitude, and to develop that because if you can catch that at the front of the fountain, the trailhead of the river, right?
1: Yeah.
0: If you can catch that, then the behavior will come. And the scripture says that, you know, from out of the heart flows your words and your life attitude. Mm-hmm. So the goal here, I think, for us as parents with teens is to teach the heart and then the behavior should come.
1: Yeah.
0: As opposed to just concentrating on behavior.
1: That's all of it. And that's one of the reasons why we recommend having follow-up conversations afterwards. It might feel like a relief when you get through the conversation. You're like, oh, good, we did that. But it's not just for the sake of having the conversation. It's the heart, and you want to see that. So a great way to take the temperature of the heart is to come back to it later. And a week later, check in with a really good question. How's that going? How's that new habit you wanted to do? Or how's... Because we really do want to see the heart changing in that.
0: So true. You know, another area that we should cover is getting to know the friends of your sons and daughters. Mm-hmm. But to go out of your way, Jean and I give Jean a lot of credit. She's great when the boys, you know, when their friends would come over, you know, she'd give them a big hug and say, it's so good to have you at the house. And we think the world of your mom and dad and all positive.
1: Yeah.
0: And I think that just helps. It helps set an environment. And even with some of that, you know, having conversations with those friends that maybe those friends aren't even having with their parents.
1: Yeah.
0: And you got to tread gently in that area, but it's nice to have that relationship. Speak to the importance of that.
2: You know, I love what you said about with Jean and the kids being there. And you want to make your home a really welcome place for your kids to have their friends over. And then you get to see what they're like and be the carpooling mom or dad, you know, where you're driving them places and they're going to forget you're there. And they have all these conversations going on. My wife was great with that. And she learned a lot.
0: Now, let me ask right at the end here, the perhaps most important question for that parent with their teen. everything we've talked about, they've winced. Oh, I did bully. I remember bullying. I remember using sarcasm. What I used it as an escape. I didn't know what to do. You know, whatever justification they're giving, and they're hearing this conversation going,

0: again or whatever, because then you're just going to add to it when you do mess up again. But I think that humility has a way of tearing down some of the walls of maybe resentment that have built up over time. But that apology goes a long way, I think. And then,
1: I agree.
0: Yeah, what would you do after that?
2: Well, then I'm gonna make sure I remember. So I'm gonna write notes, and they're gonna be cryptic. I know what they mean. Nobody else does. And I've got one on my desk right now to remind me about something I want to work on. And so, you know, I'm going to have those reminders. If I'm coming into the house or the kids are coming in, whatever, it's a time to remember, okay, God, help me have the heart. You know, I'm surrendering to you. Holy Spirit, work in me to be the man that I need to be for them, because this is way beyond me. This is about their heart and about their future and about their relationship with God. All of that is on the line, because if we break those communication things with them, they'll talk to somebody, but just not us.
1: Yeah, it's so true. Well, this has been great. Tim and Mark, what a wonderful discussion and a great book, What to Say and How to Say It to Your Teen, A Parent's Guide to 30 Tricky Conversations. And we barely scratched the surface. Let me turn to the listeners. Focus on the Family is here. We're here to help you and your family to thrive in Christ. That's our goal. That's our mission every day. And we want to equip you, mom and dad, as you're raising the future generation. We offer a library of trusted resources, articles, programs like this one, videos, and more. You can find that really in something we're calling Age and Stage. And that's when you have children, 0 to 18, come to the website, find Age and Stage, put in your children's birthday, and we'll send you every week information on how to parent that 3-year-old, that 15-year-old, all the way up to 18. And it is great content for you. And we also have Tim and Mark's wonderful book, What to Say and How to Say It to Your Teen, A Parent's Guide to 30 Tricky Conversations. Very practical field manual that helps you tackle the toughest conversations with your teens using grace, biblical wisdom, and communication that builds trust instead of pushing them away with legalism. Mm-hmm. I think every parent would say yes. And when you make a gift of any amount, hopefully a monthly pledge, that would really help us. We'll send you a copy of the book as our way of saying thank you for being part of the ministry. Let me give you the payback on what the ministry is doing. We got this note from Carly. She said this: the insight I've gained from listening to your show helped me guide one of my teenage students through a very tense and difficult family situation with Christ-honoring and respectful advice. That's right, what we were aiming for today, right? She went on to say, I'm incredibly grateful for what I've learned, and I'm looking forward to applying it someday with my own kids.
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0: out on the blessing of learning how to be empowered in your life by knowing how to praise God on a daily basis. 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
1: Remember Cain and Abel from the first pages of the Bible? God accepted Abel's sacrifice, but not Cain's. Here's Dr. Michael Youssef with a word about faith.
2: I have a hunch that Cain's sacrifice probably was greater than Abel's. Cain's sacrifice probably been more generous than that of Abel's. You say, well, what's the difference? Why would God accept Abel's sacrifice, but he rejects Cain's? The difference is very simple, and it is this. Abel sacrificed in obedience. And that's, beloved, what faith is all about. He gave to God what God wanted, not what he wanted to give God.
1: Thank you for joining Dr. Michael Youssef for today's life-changing episode of Leading the Way Audio. 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But beyond the workplace and the athletic field, imagine being chosen by God Himself to be in the Bible's Hall of Fame, servants standing out in the eyes of the Father. Well, today, Dr. Michael Youssef continues his series called They Were Just Like Us. He's looking at God's list of men and women, people who were just like us, and yet listed in what we often call the Faith Hall of Fame. 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
2: We have begun a series of messages entitled, They Were Just Like Us, with the list in the Epistle to the Hebrews, where through the years have become known as Faith Hall of Fame. Hebrews chapter 11, as we continue in the series of messages, they were just like us in every way. By faith, Abel offered God a better sacrifice than Cain did. By faith, he was commended as a righteous man when God spoke well of his offering. And by faith, he still speaks, even though he's dead. Father, in the name of Jesus, I pray that you open our eyes, our hearts, and our minds to comprehend this one and only sermon that has been preached by this man thousands and thousands of years ago. I pray this in Jesus' name. Amen. The question people have asked for the ages is this: how did Abel know what sacrifice that is acceptable to God, and why didn't Cain? And that's a great question. It really is. And the answer is this. It's very simple, but don't miss it. I want you to listen to me carefully. The answer is simple. When Adam and Eve rebelled against God, disobeyed God, and then they tried to run away from God, and God caught up with them. Before God threw them out of the Garden of Eden, he basically slain an innocent lamb, shed the blood of that lamb, and gave them a covering for their nakedness. And from that moment on, Adam and Eve wanted to obey God. They understood several things about their sin. God wanted them to know that their sin is costly. God wanted them to know that an innocent blood had to be shed for the payment of their sins. God wanted them to know that sin has to be redeemed by the shedding of blood. Of course, God was painting a picture for the future of the coming of the most innocent Lamb of all, the Lamb of God who takes away the sin of the world, the Lord Jesus Christ, and the shedding of his own blood on the cross of Calvary, so that whomsoever might come to him may receive salvation, may receive forgiveness, may receive peace and joy. And there is no doubt that Adam and Eve learned that very important lesson of that shedding of a blood of a lamb as the only acceptable way to come to a holy and righteous God.

They taught this to their children as the only acceptable form of worship. And later on, of course, in the days of Moses, that was institutionalized, and the shedding of a lamb and the Day of Atonement and the rest of it. Adam and Eve's boys, Cain and Abel, no doubt have watched their parents worshiping God God's way. Their boys, Cain and Abel, must have watched their parents obeying God this time, God's way. These two boys watched how mom and dad were now more anxious to obey God, to serve God, to please God, God's way, not their own way. And so one of the two sons, Abel, decided to follow mom and dad's example of godliness, of obedience. But Cain decided that he is going to worship God his own way, that he's going to come to God in his own terms. Today, the descendants of Cain are all those who think that all the roads lead to God, those who think that all religions are the same, all those who think that they don't have to obey the word of God in order to be acceptable to God. All those who feel that they don't have to accept Jesus as the only Savior of their life in order to make it to heaven. All the descendants of Cain are those who think that they can live their life any which way they want to, and as long as they're not committing so-called big sins, they will be all right. They're the descendants of Cain. And the reason Abel was highly commended in the New Testament, the reason why Abel was praised in the New Testament, the reason why the example of Abel has been living for thousands and thousands and thousands of years is because he wanted to express his faith in God in complete obedience. He wanted to obey God fully. He wanted to come to God God's way. He wanted to come to God on God's terms. He wanted to come to God God's way. And that is why Hebrews chapter 11, verse 4 said, by faith, not by feelings, which dominates our culture, and not by fancy, not by fear, no, by faith, Abel, by faith. In the last message, you saw that biblical faith only expresses itself in obedience to God, total obedience. But you need to understand something here that is of vital importance. Abel was not perfect. There's some people probably get this image that Abel was a kind of a goody-two-shoes kid and Cain was a wild boy. Listen, Abel was not different from Cain. I'm going to explain to you in a minute. Because both of them were born, both Cain and Abel, they were born after sin has entered into the heart of their parents, Adam and Eve. And therefore, they were conceived like all of us by sin, are born with sin. Both had the same sin nature. Both had the same inclination towards sinning and going their own way. Both had the same limitations. Both knew what is the right way and what is the wrong way. And since faith comes by hearing, Abel believed the teaching of mom and dad and obeyed God, but Cain didn't. That's another important thing that I don't want you to miss. There is nothing intrinsically wrong with offering God the grains and the fruit. So the Bible said, Abel came and offered a lamb, shed lamb's blood, offer a sacrifice to God, and God accepted that. But then Cain was offering fruit, and he was offering grains. There is nothing that is intrinsically wrong with the grains, because later on, when God communicated his law to Moses, among other things, there is what they call grain offering. Grain offering. So there's nothing wrong with the gift itself. In fact, I have a hunch that Cain's sacrifice probably was greater than Abel's. I have a hunch that Cain's sacrifice possibly was more expensive than that of Abel's.
I just think possibly Cain's sacrifice may have been more impressive than that of Abel's. Cain's sacrifice possibly have been more in abundance. Cain's sacrifice probably been more generous than that of Abel's. You say, well, what's the difference? Why would God accept Abel's sacrifice, but he rejects Cain's? Ah, the difference is very simple, and it is this. Abel sacrificed in obedience. And that's, beloved, what faith is all about. He gave to God what God wanted, not what he wanted to give God. An epistle of Jude. One chapter, and there in verse 11, he talks about the way of Cain. He said, what is the way of Cain that the epistle of Jude talks about? It is the way of self-will. It is the way of religious hypocrisy. It is the way of dead rituals. It is the way of self-pleasing. It is the way of playing God. It is the way that represented in dead religion. Cain's way represented empty religious activities. Cain's way represented religious fanaticism. And it is not surprising, my beloved friends, that both Abel and the Lord Jesus Christ were both killed by religious fanatics. Religious fanaticism has been killing Christian believers all over the world. Recently, we got an email from a representative of Leading the Way in a country in which I will not mention. He told us that a pastor, and all pastors in that church are all underground, a pastor came home, found his wife strangled to death by religious fanatics. You see, God's way is not religious fanaticism. God's way is obedience to the living God through his Son, the Lord Jesus Christ, and that's it. So the question that each of us must ask is this: Lord, am I obeying you fully? Lord, am I obeying your word? Lord, am I obeying your command? Lord, am I obeying your instructions? Lord, am I walking by faith or am I walking by sight? Are my eyes fixed on eternity or am I living for today? They were just like us. Abel was like us. He had all the weaknesses and the frailties and the failures of all of us. But I have no doubt that Abel was just as sinful as his brother Cain. Maybe even more so. Cain probably would be the kind of guy who would be described as a good man today by our standards. Cain probably was a likable guy, probably more likable than Abel. I mean, he was the fun of the party. Probably he was the kind of guy who was on everyone's cocktail invitation list. Cain probably would be the kind of guy who was amiable. Cain probably was the kind of guy who was admired. He was a go-getter. He was an initiator. Oh, he was the fun guy. Cain probably was the kind of guy who was a philanthropist. Remember I told you in the last message that you can sacrifice without obedience, but you cannot obey without sacrificing? You see, it's right here. He would be probably the kind of guy who would give money to save the environment. He would probably be the kind of guy who would give money to save the endangered species. And who knows? Now, I have no evidence of this, but I get this picture of this guy. Because after he killed his brother, the Bible said he went out and built a city. Man, he was the urban dude before they ever existed. That was Cain. But these are not necessarily the qualities that God is looking for. God looked down and he saw faith that expressed itself in obedience, and he says, Abel is my man. Listen carefully, please.
You know.

and I know, and if you don't know, I hope you know now, that you can never come to God through works. All of your works, all of my works will never get us to God. Only faith and grace of God bring us to God. But having come to God, the Bible said, now, prove your love for God by obeying Him. And that obedience made Abel to be an effective witness for God. For how long? All of history. Thousands of years. Although he was cut down by his envious and angry brother in his prime while he was still young, although he did not have children to carry his name, although he did not have a monument that people can visit and remember him by, although he did not leave a legacy for people to remember him with, although he did not leave a fortune for his children and grandchildren to spend, although he did not leave a dynasty to enshrine him, although he was cut down in his prime, oh, but the God who sees the very secrets of our hearts, the God who knows all things, he made sure that this man's obedience is testifying to him for history, all of history. God made sure that this man's obedience of faith is reserved for all the ages to hear. This man's faith was made sure by God that his sacrifice of faith is enduring all the time. Amen. Although Abel has been dead for thousands and thousands and thousands of years, the Bible said he still preaches, he still speaks. His one and only sermon that he's ever preached has been proclaimed all the world over. His testimony is living in the hearts of millions of people for thousands of years. His example of obedience inspired millions of people for thousands of years. His life of faith has encouraged millions of people for thousands of years. His sacrificial love for his Lord is enshrined in a testimony for all ages. Though he's dead, he still speaks. And he still preaches that same sermon, three-point sermon. What's Abel's three-point sermon? Here they are. You can take it and you can preach it and you don't have to give him credit. That man can come to God only by faith, not by works. That man must accept God's revelation and not his own wisdom to be saved. And thirdly, that obedience is rewarded and rebellion is judged. I think that's a great 3 points, aren't you? And as you know, I love to give illustrations, whether it be from history or biography, whatever it may be. As I was thinking, at least there were half a dozen examples from biographies that I have read through the years of the great men and women of God were going through my head. Which one do I use to illustrate my point here today? Here's on my computer, popped up, an email. Right there on my screen, of live, today, example of obedience of faith. And as I read that email, I must confess to you, I wept, and then I said, I wonder whether I can share this with you. I asked that person's permission to share it with you. I'm going to read to you parts of that email to encourage you. As I listened to your sermon this morning, I knew that I was getting an answer to two prayers that I have been putting before the Lord for a long time. The first is what I already told you about, walking by faith. The second, the finances that the Lord has given me that are in my saving accounts, and how to be used as He desires, and not for my false security that I may have for my future. It is very possible I may not see retirement. Whether I do or not, I only share the following because I think God spoke it to my heart. And I do so to encourage you. So I call

0: the people at Leading the Way today and ask them, what is the cost of the production, just the production, for just one Arabic program for a year? It would be my great privilege to underwrite that so that the message can go to the persecuted church. The longer I walk with the Lord, the more I see how much we, in all our comfort, need to grow from their faith and the faith of those saints. It is sweet of the Lord to let me have that amount in my savings. Listen to me very carefully, please. I did not read this to you in order to send you on a guilt trip. I read this for a reason. I want to show you that obedient faith is alive and well in this church. And I don't know what God is calling you to do. I don't know what you've been closing your ears to the Lord about. I don't know what you're dragging your feet in. I don't know what God is saying to you, but God is speaking to you. To some of you who have never committed your life to Jesus Christ, He may be calling you to come and receive Him as the Savior of your Lord. You may come and surrender your pride and make Him the Savior and Lord of your life. For those of you who know the Lord, God may be speaking to you about something, whether to be able to open your mouth for the first time and testify to your salvation, His salvation through you, whatever it may be. You know it, I don't know it. I know what God says to me. And I know the times when I drag my heels, and I know you do. Whatever He is saying to you today, say, Lord, I want to walk of faith. I want to be obedient. I don't want to just to go around saying I'm a Christian and I'm a Christian. I want to prove my Christianity by my obedience to your command in my life. Father, it is impossible for us to do anything that will even come close to the incredible sacrifice that you, Father, made when you looked down upon that cross and saw your Son bleeding to death in order that He may satisfy your justice, in order that He may pay for the consequences of my sin. He took my cross. He took my pain on that cross. And so, Father, I now come to you with these your people, and we cry to you for one thing. For those of us who are in disobedience, break us that we may become obedient. For I pray that in the mighty name of Jesus. Amen.
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8: The hub of a really sound biblical worldview, that God is good, that's got to start there. Mm-hmm. Most people have conflict in life because they don't really believe that God is good. Mm-hmm. God is good. Everything works together for good. God keeps his promises, all 8,767 of them, give or take a few hundred. And God allows and causes suffering to grow our character.
9: If you're in a position where you're suffering and the thing challenges you, if you're truly following Jesus, it'll make you more like Jesus, and that's for your own good and for God's glory. And this is kind of goes into, like, God doesn't bring things about in your life for your own destruction. I think of the book of Genesis. What does Joseph say to his brothers?
8: You meant it for evil.
9: But God meant it for good.
8: Mm. He understood it.
9: He understood the lesson at the beginning of the book. Eve refused to believe. Because Satan had her doubt that. Is he really doing this for your good?
8: Yeah, that's good. That's good. Okay, this is exciting. So that brings us to Proverbs chapter 1, verse 8, and here's the verse lesson.
10: My son, hear the instruction or correction of your father, and do not forsake the law of your mother.
8: And the word forsake is the idea of don't neglect it. So obey the correction of your father, and don't neglect the Torah, the teaching of your mother. Simple. Mm-hmm. Honor and don't neglect. Obey and don't neglect. Father's correction, your mother's teaching.
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0: You know, some of the most powerful words Jesus ever spoke weren't about the past, but the future. Welcome to Through the Bible. I'm Steve Schwetz, your host, and I'm glad that you're here with us as we open God's Word together. Now, in this study, Dr. J. Vernon McGee brings us to what's often called the third major discourse in the book of Matthew. Now, discourse may sound a little bit formal. Don't worry. It simply means sermon or teaching. This one, known as the Olivet Discourse, is Jesus' message from the Mount of Olives about the end times. Now, as we mentioned last time, this chapter really lays the groundwork for understanding important books like Daniel, Zechariah, and Revelation, places that we'll visit together if you stay with us on the Bible bus for the whole journey. Now, in just a few minutes, Dr. McGee is going to mention his notes and outlines, and you can get your free copy in our app or over at ttb.org by downloading our digital book, Briefing the Bible. 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Now, before we begin, let's hear from Norman, a fellow passenger on the Bible bus with us. I've just completed my sixth trip through the Bible. Wow, Norman, congratulations. If I do my math right, that's 30 years. I continue. I'm amazed that I'm still learning something new every day. When I first started listening, it was on an FM station in Cedarville, Ohio. After several years, I started listening on your website. After I retired in 2020, I started listening to your app. Each morning, I go for my half-hour walk and listen. What amazes me most is that when I first started listening, the primary method of transmission was terrestrial radio, and the languages available were relatively few. I have seen it grow to where the number of languages is staggering, and the methods of transmitting them are hard to imagine. I'm so thankful that TTB is able to continue, and I look forward to the next 5 years of learning even more of God's Word. Well, Norman, I agree with you. It really is amazing how faithful God has been. No one could have imagined how wide and how deep this ministry would go. God certainly is faithful to His Word, isn't He? Now, here's a quick note. This is from Isaac. I'm a college student and was raised in a Christian home. If I'm honest, I've always been afraid of Revelation. It seemed dark and eerie, but as I studied with McGee, I found it's about hope. Thanks for the instruction. My trust in the Lord continues to grow with each book. I'm now with you for the entire trip. Well, it's great to hear from you, Isaac. I'll be sure to save you a seat. Now, from the parables to his words about what's ahead, Jesus is teaching us how to live with eternity in view. How is he speaking to you as we study Matthew together? You can drop us a note in the app. You can even hit the speak button and just talk it into there, and it'll transcribe it if you've got an iPhone or an Android device, which we've all got one of those, don't we? You can also email us at BibleBus@ttb.org, or you can write to Box 7100. Pasadena, California, 91109. 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Let's pray together as we open God's Word. Lord, would you open our hearts as we listen, and then help us to understand the truth of your Word and the truth of who you are. We pray this in the name of Jesus. Amen. Now here's Dr. J. Vernon McGee with our study of Matthew 24 on Through the Bible.
1: Now, friends, we turn in our study today to the 24th chapter of the Gospel of Matthew. This is the third and the last major discourse in the Gospel of Matthew. We've had the Sermon on the Mount. We've also had the Mystery Parable Discourse in Matthew 13. And now in Matthew 24 and 25, we have the Olivet Discourse, so-called, because that's where it was given. And if you have a friend, you ought to call them now and ask them to listen in, because all three of these major discourses are misunderstood, and it has given such a wrong conception of what Christianity is, what the Bible is all about, and what God intends to do. Now, we want to urge you to write in and ask for our notes and outlines if you do not have them. And so as we begin today, let me just briefly recapitulate some of the things we said last time. Our Lord has now denounced the religious rulers, and he's turned his back on Jerusalem and says their house, the temple,

left desolate, and they'll not see him until they say, blessed is he that cometh in the name of the Lord. Apparently, there is a postponed kingdom, therefore. There's so many that object to that. Well, may I say that you're certainly going to have to object to the language of the Lord here. He says it's postponed, doesn't he? He says that he'll not establish it at this time, but that he's coming again to establish it. Now, the apostles were a little surprised at that, too. They didn't like the idea of a postponed kingdom. So they come to him, and they say, look around at these buildings. You say this house left desolate, and the temple then was made up of many buildings. It was still in process of building. However, at this time, it was a very beautiful thing, a very large thing. It was the temple of Herod, white marble, very beautiful. And now it's to be left desolate. And he says to them, do you really see this? You don't see it like it's going to be, because there'll not one stone be left upon another. All of it's to be thrown down. Now, I was there at the Wailing Wall several years ago, and the tour director wanted to call attention to the way that the stone was worn away there, where over the years they had wept at the Wailing Wall. Well, that's there, and that's worth noting. But frankly, that's not what impressed me. The thing that impressed me was the fact that they are not all just one kind of stones. They're all kinds of stones. And we're told that the Wailing Wall, which was built after this, it was made up of the stones taken from different buildings, different periods. And you go to the pinnacle of the temple, which evidently is that corner of the temple area. You'll find that since they've excavated recently, and I know when I was there, I noticed again the different kinds of stones that come from the different period. What does that mean? That means not one stone is left on another. They had to go pick them up from different places. Titus really destroyed that city. Now, they come to him with three questions. The apostles are so much in shock. In fact, they've had a trauma going up the Mount of Olives, and they've had a huddle. They've talked this over. They come with three questions, and he's going to answer them. Tell us, when shall these things be? That means, when will one stone not be left upon another? Now, Matthew does not have that part of the discourse at all. You will find that over in the Gospel of Luke, and you'll find segments of it in Mark. But actually, Luke carries that section. Why? Because Matthew is the gospel of the kingdom. The king is presented here. And that present destruction has something to do with this age in which we live, but has nothing to do with way off down yonder in the future, the king is coming. So Matthew doesn't carry that part. Now Luke says, when ye shall see Jerusalem compassed with armies, you will know that this time has come. For when one stone will not be left upon another. And many of those that heard him there that day were present in 70 AD when Titus surrounded the city, laid siege to it, and cut it off from the rest of the world. And when he finally breached the wall and got in, it was terrible what he did. And he destroyed that city, he demolished it as it had never been before, and you must recall that it had been destroyed several times before, especially by Nebuchadnezzar. And now it is destroyed, and that part has been fulfilled. In other words, one-third of the Olivet Discourse has been fulfilled. Now the next two questions, what shall be the sign of thy coming, and what is the sign of the end of the world, or the end of the age? The world never comes to an end. There's going to be a new earth brought on the scene. This one will make way for a new one, but it's just like you trade in your old car for a new car. You're not without a car. You can't say that's the end of the car age for me. I don't have a car anymore. Well, you do. You traded the old one in, got a new one. And we're going to trade the old world in, at least the Lord is, for a new one. And the world never comes to an end. It's the end of the age. And that's the way they're asking it, by the way. And he's going to answer it now in the chronological and logical order, which is the last question he'll answer first. What is the sign of the end of the age? And what is the sign of his coming?
Now, this has to do with his coming to the earth to establish his kingdom, and the church is not in the picture here at all. The church actually is gone by the time you get to the end of the age here. It's the last days of the nation Israel. Now, we believe that he's talking about the Great Tribulation period. Somebody says, can you know that? Why, sure we know that, because he labels it the Great Tribulation period right in this discourse. I imagine that some folk thought that some fundamental preacher thought of that term, the Great Tribulation. Our Lord's the one who thought of it. He's the one that gave it its name, and we'll be coming to that next time when we see the Great Tribulation period. That is, if we don't get to it today, and we're not moving too fast through here, because this is a very important section, by the way. Now, you'll notice here, and Jesus answered and said unto them, take heed that no man deceive you. Verse 4. Now, that word, take heed and let no man deceive you, is, I think, to characterize the entire age. We're in the front end of it, of course. But it's a word of caution that's given and will be especially true in the Great Tribulation period, because that's when the Antichrist is to appear. But we are told today elsewhere to beware of false teachers, not false prophets. Anybody starts prophesying today, you can poo-poo them right out of the scene as far as the Christian is concerned, because prophets are not for this period, but we are to beware of false teachers. And there are a great many of those around. We must test it by Scripture. I read a letter, maybe some of you will recall it, from a lady that was in a cult, and how the Lord delivered her out of that cult. Fact of the matter is, I have another letter here before me, and it just came in, and I'd like to share it with you because of the fact that it illustrates what I'm talking about. This comes from a woman who apparently has a very important position in an insurance company in downtown Los Angeles. Now, she says here, I'm reading now, about 20 years ago, a well-meaning friend introduced me to, and I can't mention it, it's a cult, and you mention it, you get in trouble on the radio, so I don't mention it, I don't want to get in trouble. A friend introduced her to this cult after going to her church for 1 year as her recruit. I switched on the radio during lunch. You were giving your noon Bible study. I listened and learned. And then she tells about how her entire family then went to a good church in the area in which she lived. Friends, may I say to you that you need to beware today of false teaching. There's a lot of it around, not only in Southern California, but all over this land today. And he says, take heed that no man deceive you, for many shall come in my name, saying, I'm Christ, and shall deceive many. Now, there to be false Christs. We have them. There are few around today. Not as many right now as there were a few years ago. We had a couple here in Southern California. One had a holy city up here in Northern California. But whether it's Northern or Southern California, you don't have any holy cities. Not in this state or any other state for that matter. But this man was a man that he expected any minute to be called to Washington to solve the problems of the world. Well, you don't send to the holy city in California to get the solution to the problems of the world. One's coming from the Holy of Holies in heaven someday, and he'll solve the problems. Now, in the end time, there is to be a false Christ. Now, I believe that our Lord, there upon the Mount of Olives, looked down to the end of the age, to this great tribulation period, and here at the beginning, he's bridging the gap. Now, I recognize that there are many good teachers today, much better than I am, that take the position that immediately he moves to the end of the age. Well, I think you find the fulfillment of it, the entire spectrum of the scriptures fulfilled at the end. But I do think he's bridging the gap. Now, if you disagree with that, you'll be in mighty good company, I know. But, of course, if you want to be right, I'm sure you'll want to go along with me right here. Now, will you notice this? He says, many shall come in my name, saying, I am Christ, and shall deceive many.
That's the rider on the white horse at the end of the age when Antichrist comes. Ye shall hear of wars and rumors of wars. See that ye be not troubled, for all these things must come to pass, but the end is not yet. Wars and rumors of wars are not a sign that we're at the end of the age by any means. And I think he's bridging now the gap. It's so easy to think a major war is indicative that we're at the end of the age. Actually, it's not. There have been, I forget how many wars, 200 and some odd major wars in the past 5,000 or 6,000 years. And I think we've had maybe 200 years of peace in that time. But wars and rumors of wars are not the sign. I remember when I was a boy, and I was just a little boy at the end of World War I, and I remember hearing my dad and others talking about the books that were coming out then, saying that this was the end of the world, as they put it in those days, because we had just had a World War I. Well, after that, we had a worldwide depression and a World War II and the atom bomb. And during World War II, remembering what had happened in World War I, I said to my congregation when I was pastor out here in Pasadena, I said to them, after World War II, you wait and see, there'll be a wheelbarrow load of books saying that we're at the end of the world, as they'll put it, because we've had World War II. But you know, I was wrong. There wasn't a wheelbarrow load of books. There were two wheelbarrow loads of books that came out at that time, and they all were very sensational. Well, we've come a long way since World War II, and so it might be well just to listen to the Lord again and quit listening to these false teachers. And ye shall hear of wars and rumors of wars. See that ye be not troubled, for all these things must come to pass, but the end is not yet. And friends, man will never solve the problem of war. He thinks he's going to. The League of Nations was to do that, and then the United Nations, and I don't know what will be coming up in the future, but they'll have something, because nothing will work until the Prince of Peace comes. Can't have peace without him. Now, will you notice he says in verse 7, for nation shall rise against nation, and kingdom against kingdom, and there shall be famines, and pestilences, and earthquakes, in divers places. All these are the beginning of sorrows. Now, this characterizes the whole age. We've had all of these. Right now, the population explosion has the world frightened, and rightly so, my beloved. They're starving to death by the thousands and millions, and that's going to increase. It has to increase. But the old black horse, famine hasn't ridden yet. He's going to ride one of these days, and it'll be at the end of the age that he'll really come forth. These are just the beginning of sorrows that we see today. I think we've come now to our first time word. I think now that we're entering the great tribulation period, and I believe that this is the thing that characterizes it. Now let me very briefly mention to you what I have on my chart that might be helpful. You and I are living in the age of the church, or the age of the Holy Spirit, as some like to speak of it. And in the world today, the Bible divides mankind into three groups. Paul says, give none offense, neither to the Jew or the Gentile or the church of God. Those are the three groups in the world. Now he's calling out a people to his name out of both Israel and the Gentiles, and one of these days, that group will be taken out of the world. Then the great tribulation begins. And I think this is what you have here now in verse 9, the beginning actually of the great tribulation period. Then shall they deliver you up to be afflicted, and shall kill you, and ye shall be hated of all nations for my name's sake. Now who's he talking about? The church? No. He's talking about the nation Israel. This is anti-Semitism on a worldwide scale. And I'd like to inject this at this point because it's important. And I trust it might be important for Christians today. My friend, as long as the church, the true church, is in the world, you could never have worldwide anti-Semitism, because the church will resist that. No real believer in the Lord Jesus could hate
the Jew. That's an impossibility. Now, I think liberalism has given a false front to these people, and in the final analysis would finally turn against them. But long as the church is in the world, the true church, why, there'll not be worldwide anti-Semitism. But when the true church is removed, I think it'll break out worldwide. Verse 10, and then shall many be offended, shall betray one another, and shall hate one another. And many false prophets shall arise and deceive many. Now, we are not to pay attention to false prophets. Peter says, as there were false prophets among the people, that is Israel, there will be false teachers among you. We are to beware of false teachers. And here it's a warning against false prophets, which the nation Israel was to beware of. And because iniquity shall abound, the love of many shall wax cold. Now, that's a principle, of course, that you could apply that to today, as there are many principles here. A great many people today, because of the way the world is going. I met a preacher. I'd been in school with him. And he had joined everything. He'd become a liberal. He drinks his cocktails, smokes his cigarettes, and he lives just like the world. He told me, no use fighting it. He said, McGee, you don't fight City Hall, you join it. Well, I fight City Hall in that sense, by the way. I'm not about to join it. You see, because of the iniquity that's around him, he was telling me about in his church, how much of this had gotten in his church. He's not going to fight it. And because iniquity shall abound, the love of many shall wax cold. It'll be more true in that day, of course. Now, verse 13 is supposed to be a startling verse, but he that shall endure unto the end, the same shall be saved. Now, he that shall endure unto the end. Well, now somebody says, you see, you got to endure. Yeah, but who endures? Well, when I read the book of Revelation, I find out that he stopped the whole forces of nature and of evil and even of good. And he said, we're going to seal so many. Who is it that's going to endure to the end? Those that he sealed at the beginning, of course. And he says, my sheep, regardless of the period or regardless of the sheep, they're going to make it through to the end. He said that when he starts out with 100 sheep, he always comes through. Now, who is it that endures to the end? Those that are his will be recognized because they'll endure to the end. I think, again, we got a great principle there. When somebody says to me today, I knew so-and-so, he was very active in the church, he was a deacon in the church, and now he's gone into sin. Is he a child of God? I can't answer it. I don't know what to say. Because I don't know. Really, I don't know. We just have to wait. I tell them that the pigs will eventually get to the pig pen, and the prodigal sons will all get back to the father's house eventually. It is confusing to find a son in the pig pen, and sometimes you find a little pig up in the father's house. And Peter says the sow that was washed has returned to a wallowing again. The pig did get up there. One of the little pigs went up with the prodigal son, got a nice little pink ribbon around his neck, and he had his teeth washed with Pepsodent. And I want to tell you, he looked very much like a real believer, but he wasn't, you see. He that shall endure to the end, the same shall be saved. You just have to wait. Sometimes a sheep gets in the mud. Sometimes a son gets into the pig pen, but he's going to get out, friends. Why? Because he has a wonderful shepherd. A sheep is safe because we got a wonderful shepherd, friends. And that's what he's saying here. The same shall be saved. Now, we come to another strong statement. I'm going to save it till next time to go into detail. And the gospel of the kingdom shall be preached in all the world for a witness unto all nations, and then shall the end come. Now, some that do not agree with the premillennial interpretation. We have a lot of amillennialists running around today, and an amillennialist is, well, that's it. Ah, that's what you think of when you hear that. They believe that, some of us believe, there are two or three gospels, that there's a gospel of the kingdom and gospel of the grace of God, and that God has several methods of saving people. I'm going to talk about that next time when we talk about this gospel of the kingdom, of whether God has several methods, or whether really he has only one method, and actually these today that are trying to say that there are several gospels, actually don't they really believe that there are at least two ways of being saved?
And friends, God has never had but one way to save sinners, and that's through the death of Christ on the cross. And we can show that next time. We're going to begin.

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6: 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The Bible talks about the two times that Jesus comes to earth for two very different purposes. 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Today on Pathway to Victory, Dr. Robert Jeffress takes us to Revelation chapter 14 to describe what that day of judgment will look like. But first, let's take a moment to hear some important ministry updates.
4: Thanks, David, and welcome again to Pathway to Victory. 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And then, let me remind you that my book, the one that parallels our current teaching series called Final Conquest, is available right now. 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And Final Conquest represents decades of personal study and public teaching. It's ideal for anyone who loves Bible prophecy and wants to learn more. I'll send you Final Conquest when you give a generous gift to support the ministry of Pathway to Victory. David and I will give you more details just after my message, but right now let's give our attention to this stunning depiction of God's judgment in Revelation 14. I titled today's message, God's Terrible Swift Sword.
5: If you have your Bibles, turn to Revelation chapter 14. Verse 1 says, "Then I looked, and behold, the Lamb was sitting on Mount Zion, and with him 144,000, having his name and the name of his Father written on their foreheads." There's a second vision that John saw, a warning to God's enemies and a blessing for God's people. Again, it begins with the phrase, "And I saw." I want you to notice the

four announcements that John hears. First of all, he sees and hears an announcement of the gospel. Look at verses 6 and 7. And I saw another angel flying in mid-heaven, having an eternal gospel to preach to those who live on the earth and to every nation and tribe and tongue and people. John says he saw an angel flying through mid-heaven, throughout the earth, proclaiming the gospel of Jesus Christ. Aren't you glad that's the kind of faith you follow? Something that's open to everyone. That's what the angel announced in the last times. Secondly, there was an announcement of destruction. Look at verse 8. And another angel, a second one, followed, saying, "Fallen, fallen is Babylon the Great. She has made all of the nations drink of the wine of passion of her immorality." He's looking to that final climactic scene when Babylon is destroyed. Now, what is Babylon? In the Bible, especially in the book of Revelation, Babylon isn't so much a location as it is a representative of the world system that is opposed to God. It's the same way of Babylon. John says, as difficult as things are looking right now, there is a day coming when Babylon, the world system opposed to God, will be destroyed. And then notice thirdly, an announcement of doom. Verses 9 through 11. Then another angel, a third one, followed them, saying with a loud voice, "If anyone worships the beast and his image and receives a mark on his forehead or on his hand." Let me stop there and remind you what we saw last time. In Revelation chapter 13, there will be a world dictator that we call the Antichrist. And at a point during these 7 years, he will demand that everyone worship him. And the way you will demonstrate your loyalty to the Antichrist will be by taking a mark on your forehead or in your hands, perhaps some kind of chip that is encoded. And if you do not have that mark of the beast, you risk being killed or watching your family be murdered. Many will be killed because of their unwillingness to take that mark. But even if you don't suffer immediate death, Revelation 13 says you will be unable to buy or sell without having the mark of the beast. In many ways, that could be more painful, to go through the terrible death of starvation or to watch your children or grandchildren die because they couldn't eat, all because you were trying to be loyal to Jesus Christ and not take the mark of the beast. Those who refuse to take the mark of the beast will suffer the wrath, the punishment of the beast. But that wrath is temporary. Those who do take the mark of the beast and choose to worship Antichrist instead of the Christ will suffer the wrath of God forever and ever. Look at verse 10. If anyone receives the mark on his forehead or on his hand, he will also drink of the wine of the wrath of God, which is mixed in full strength in the cup of his anger. And that person will be tormented with fire and brimstone. Have you ever heard people say, "Well, I just don't like those fire and brimstone preachers"? Well, there it is in the Bible. He will be tormented with fire and brimstone in the presence of the holy angels and in the presence of the Lamb. Let me ask you, would you rather suffer the short-term wrath of the Antichrist or the eternal wrath of God the Father? Bible says whoever takes this mark will experience the wrath of God. That word wrath, orges in Greek, means a settled indignation toward. It's not irrational. It's not a temper tantrum. It's God's settled indignation against those who disobey him. To me, that is more terrifying than an outburst of anger. Outbursts of anger subside after a while, but God's settled indignation toward unbelievers goes on forever and ever. And then he talks about also the full strength of God's anger. That word thymu is a word that does mean vehement fury, anger. Anyone who refuses to worship God and instead takes the mark of the beast will suffer the full wrath and anger of God. And notice this, verse 11, and the smoke of their torment goes up forever and ever. They have no rest day and night. Those who worship the beast and his image and whoever receives the mark of his name. Listen to me, if you
live until the time Christ comes back again and have not received God's forgiveness. Or if you die tonight without ever receiving God's forgiveness through Christ, you don't just cease to exist. Or you're not just judged by God and then destroyed forever and ever. The Bible says you and I are eternal beings. Every one of us in this room or watching this program, we are going to live forever. Some will live forever in heaven, enjoying the blessings of God. The majority, Jesus said, will live in hell, separated from God, tormented day and night forever and ever. Revelation 20 says, if any person's name was not found written in the Lamb's book of life, he was cast into the lake of fire and tormented there day and night forever and ever. Here is the awful truth about hell, ladies and gentlemen. If you die as an unbeliever without receiving God's forgiveness, once you have spent 10 billion trillion years suffering the torment of hell, you will not have reduced by 1 second the time you have left to spend there. That's not the words of Robert Jeffress. That's the word of Almighty God here in the Bible. That's the fate of those who die without Christ. But finally, there is an announcement of blessing for those who are obedient to the Lamb, those who refuse to take the mark and follow the Lamb wherever he goes. Look at verses 12 and 13. Here is the perseverance of the saints who keep the commandments of God and their faith in Jesus. And I heard a voice from heaven saying, write, blessed are the dead who die in the Lord from now on. Yes, says the Spirit, so that they may rest from their labors, for their deeds will follow them. Unlike unbelievers who will be persecuted forever and ever, those who die in the Lord, that is, they are in Christ, they have been forgiven by Christ, they are blessed. That word blessed in Greek literally means happy. Happy are those who die in the Lord. He doesn't say, happy are those who are left behind. He says, happy, blessed are those who die in the Lord. They're the ones who are happy. That seems hard for us to fathom. The being dead would be a happy thing if you're in the Lord. The only reason we have trouble believing that is because there is a dark and impenetrable curtain that is drawn between this life and the next life. As much as we would like to see what's on the other side of death, we can't see it. It's a mystery to us. We can't see what's on the other side, but God sees it. He sees what's on the other side, and he says with all confidence, trust me when I say happy, blessed are those who die in the Lord. He goes on to say, yes, so that they may rest from their labors. That word rest doesn't mean go to sleep. Heaven is not a place of one eternal nap. The word rest simply means to be rejuvenated. We're rejuvenated from our labors. That word labor doesn't mean work. It doesn't mean we don't work anymore when we get to heaven. God has given us gifts, not just for this life, but for all eternity. The only thing that we won't have in heaven is all the restrictions and the tired bodies and the junk we put up with at work every day. All that stuff will be removed, and we'll be able to fulfill and use our gifts as God originally intended. Yes, so that they may rest from their labors. And then he adds this word, for their deeds follow with them. If you're a Christian, what you do on earth reverberates in the halls of heaven forever. Did you know that? The good things you do make an eternal difference. The old preacher J. Vernon McGee said it this way. It's true we're not saved by our works, but Christians are rewarded for their works. Our works, whether good or bad, are kind of like tin cans you tie on the tail of a dog. They follow you wherever you go, all the way to the judgment seat of Christ. For
these believers who have died in the Lord for their faith, that's good news.

God does not forget their deeds. They follow after them. The final vision John saw was a vision of calamity on God's enemies. And he saw it in the form of two judgments. I think in many ways these may be the same judgments that describe different aspects of the judgment. First of all, in verses 14 to 16, there is the wheat harvest, a prelude to the seven bowl judgments that shows the brevity of God's sudden judgment upon unbelievers. Look at verses 14 to 16. Then I looked, and behold, a white cloud. And sitting on the cloud was one like a son of man. That phrase almost always refers to Jesus Christ. It comes from Daniel chapter 7. I saw Jesus having a golden crown on his head and a sharp sickle in his hand. Do you know what a sickle is? It's that curved knife, long knife that's curved and has a wooden handle on it. It was used for harvesting crops. He says, and another angel came out of the temple crying out with a loud voice to him who was on the cloud, put in your sickle and reap, for the hour to reap has come, because the harvest of the earth is ripe. Then he who sat on the cloud swung his sickle over the earth, and the earth was reaped. Now we read that and say, oh, isn't that a nice picture here? God harvesting the wheat, kind of like Jesus talked about the wheat and the tares, true believers and false believers, the harvest of wheat, judgment of Christians, right? No. Wheat isn't used in the same way here. The key word in this phrase is ripe, because the harvest of the earth is ripe. That Greek word means dried and withered. The wheat had stayed on earth too long. It had withered away. It was worthless, and it's time to get rid of it. And that's what happens at this judgment. This is a judgment of unbelievers, and it happens very quickly. Do you ever listen to the news, read the newspaper, and ask yourself the question, why does God allow evil to continue unchecked in this world? Why does God allow evil people to do horrific things in this world? Why doesn't God judge the unrighteous? Ladies and gentlemen, justice delayed is not justice denied. Just because God has delayed his judgment upon unbelievers doesn't mean it's not coming. 2 Peter 3 says, the Lord is not slow about his promises, some count slowness, but he is willing that none should perish and all should come to eternal life. The only reason God hasn't judged the world, the only reason he hasn't judged you yet, is he's given you one last time to repent. But there is a day when God's patience will run out. There's a day, a sudden day, when the reaping of unbelievers will come. That's what we have in verses 14 to 16, the brevity of the judgment. But then in verses 17 to 20, perhaps the same judgment that shows us the ferocity of that judgment, the ferocity of the judgment against unbelievers. Look at verse 17. And another angel came out of the temple, which is in heaven, and he also had a sharp sickle. Then another angel, the one who has the power over fire, came out from the altar, and he called out with a loud voice, put in your sharp sickle and gather the clusters from the vine of the earth, because her grapes are ripe. This word, ripe, refers to a grape that is so fully grown, it is almost at the point of bursting with juice. Got the picture? Again, we think, well, that's a nice thing. Grape, I like grape juice. Read verse 21 or 19. And so the angel swung his sickle to the earth and gathered the clusters from the vine of the earth and threw them into a great winepress of the wrath of God. And the winepress was trodden outside the city, and blood came out of the winepress up to the horses' bridles for a distance of 200 miles. Let me explain what is going on here. Most of you are Baptists, so you're not supposed to know anything about the making of wine. So let me explain it to you. A deacon explained it to me one time. Let me explain this to you. No, in John's day, to make wine, you would take grapes when they were completely ripe. They would burst forth on their own if you didn't reap them in time.
You would take these grapes that were bursting forth with juice, and you would put it in a wine press. Now, a wine press was an upper basin. There was an upper basin that was connected by a wooden duct to a smaller basin below. And people would take these clusters of grape, they would put them in the upper basin, and then the slaves would get in that large basin, and with bare feet, they would trample the grapes. And the juice would come spurting out of these grapes, and that juice would flow into the wooden duct and flow down to the lower basin below. Now, this is the picture of the final judgment at Armageddon. God says he's going to gather together the unbelievers of the world forces. And the Bible says it will be a time where they feel the wrath of God, the winepress of the wrath of God. God will trample them. He will slaughter the unbelievers in the north of Jezreel. And their blood will be so voluminous that that blood will rise to the bridle of a horse 4.5 feet. And it will travel from north to south, from the upper basin to the lower basin, for a distance of 200 miles. You know why 200 miles is significant? That's the length of Israel, from the uppermost north to the bottom to the Dead Sea. This is the final judgment before the second coming of Christ, when God tramples the vintage where the grapes of wrath are stored. And this word is added in Revelation 19, verse 21, and the rest were killed with the sword of God, which comes from the mouth of him, Jesus, who sat on the horse, and all the birds were filled with their flesh. Listen to me. God's justice is coming. You can either face God's justice as a believer, as a friend of God. And if you make that decision to trust in Christ as your Savior, listen to what happens. The justice of God, the punishment that you and I deserve, gets redirected to Jesus Christ. Remember the hymn? For on the cross where Jesus died, the wrath of God was satisfied. God took all of his wrath, his settled indignation. He took all of his anger, his furious, furious feeling toward the rebellious. Every bit of anger and wrath God had, he poured it out on his own son, the Lord Jesus Christ. God made him, Jesus, who knew no sin, to be sin for us, that we might become the righteousness of God in him. When God's justice comes, you can confront that justice as a friend of God, somebody who has accepted and received God's forgiveness and be welcomed into heaven. Or you can face God's justice as an unbeliever, somebody who has said, I may not be perfect, but I'm good enough to get into heaven. And if that's true for you, if you leave this world without your sins having been forgiven, all that awaits you is the fury, the wrath, the anger of God. That's what Revelation 14 is about. There's coming the time when God is going to trample out the wrath. He's going to trample out the vintage where God's wrath is stored. There's a time coming when God will loosen the faithful lightning of his terrible, swift sword.

0: I certainly hope you're learning valuable lessons through this study in Revelation called Final Conquest. As we conclude today, I'd like to remind you that Pathway to Victory is prepared to send you a copy of my best-selling book. Like my teaching series, it's also called Final Conquest. It represents a journey that you and I will take together, beginning in Revelation chapter 1 and ending with Revelation chapter 22. Along the way, I'll show you how relevant John's book is and how it should change the way we live every single day. 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How do we possibly keep track of the four living creatures, the four horsemen of the apocalypse, and the beast out of the sea? Well, my booklet provides a helpful overview on these characters and so many others. 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
1: 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That's P.O. Box 223-609, Dallas, Texas, 75222. I'm David J. Mullins. With all the chaos and unrest in our world today, it certainly feels like we're living in the end times. But the trials we're facing right now are nothing compared to what will take place during the Great Tribulation. 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Pathway to Victory with Dr. Robert Jeffress comes from the pulpit of the First Baptist Church of Dallas, Texas. The Apostle Paul sailed these waters, walked these streets, and the church was never the same.
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8: This is Holy Land Moments, a radio ministry of the International Fellowship of Christians and Jews. 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
9: We are still in this war. You know, we're right now in the middle of this hostages deal. And most important thing for us is that we will bring all of the hostages back home as soon as possible. Those who are alive and those who need to be buried in a respectful way in Israel. And I don't know what's going to happen next, because, you know, all these deals are dealt by the political level, and I'm a military officer. But we as a military, as the IDF, ready for every scenario that comes, either during this hostages deal or afterwards. Not just, by the way, not just in the Gaza Strip, because as you're probably familiar, we're fighting in seven different fronts, either in Lebanon with Hezbollah, the terror groups from Syria and Iraq, the Houthis from Yemen, of course, the Gaza Strip, the terror comes from Judah and Samaria, and of course, Iran, who is behind all the evil that's going on in the Middle East. You know, for now, we are having a presence that we're limited it by time and specific areas, so we can guarantee that the kind of a threat we had on October 7th next to the Gaza Strip will not happen in a scenario up in the north.
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5: 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I'll be joined today by Zach Harris. 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
5: 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On today's edition of The Plumb Line, my guest is Zach Harris. Zach is Athletics Facility Coordinator at the University of Dayton in Dayton, Ohio, the Dayton Flyers. And he has been sharing with us about athletics and sports, talking a little bit about his time as a soccer player. And, well, just in the last segment, we were talking about how to deal with those sports injuries that sometimes can just utterly destroy athletes' lives. And if you don't have a relationship with Christ, and as you even mentioned, even if you do have a relationship with Christ, you can still get very discouraged. You got to remind yourself that there's a much bigger plan at work in your life. And so, Zach, that big plan is really about the Great Commission that you mentioned. You referenced Matthew 28 and read some of that earlier. And when you think about your career, whatever field it's in your case, it's in athletics. But for all of us, our careers are designed to be part of our mission field, our Great Commission field, right?
8: Mm-hmm. Absolutely. Absolutely. I think for me, I'm drawn towards Colossians 3. It says, whatever you do, work heartily as for the Lord and not for men. In terms of living that out, I don't separate my call to ministry from work. ministry is not confined towards those in full-time missions, but it's wherever God has placed me for that season, whether that's professionally or from in a community as well. And for me, athletics gives me the opportunity to interact with coaches, student athletes, student workers, officials, and every interaction is an opportunity to reflect Christ. It may not be preaching a sermon at work or even quoting Bible verses to those different groups, but I can have the opportunity to demonstrate character of Christ through integrity, excellence, humility, encouragement, and in general, how I treat people.
5: Yeah. Well, and we don't all have the platform that an athlete has. We talked about that, you know, earlier. And yet we all have the opportunity to glorify God through whatever we do, right?
8: Yes, absolutely. I think about 1 Corinthians 10:31. So whether you eat or drink or whatever you do, do all to the glory of God. And when I think about glory of God, it's not making him bigger, but it's living in a way that reflects the Lord and what he's done and his character. And that can be interwoven throughout my self-leadership in terms of how I wake up in my 10 square feet, but then also how I treat people. I think about the Great Commandments and New Testament as it talks about loving your neighbor as yourself. And if you love the Lord your God with all your heart, all your mind, and all your soul, and then you also love your neighbor as yourself, those will fulfill what the Lord has called us to. And for me, my neighbor is the person in the office next to me. It's the different people that come in my office suite. It's my boss. It's my wife. It's my five-month-old. And that's where my ministry has the opportunity to come to life and to glorify the Lord.
5: Yeah, I was just thinking about Moses coming down from the mountain and the glow about him so much so that he had to cover himself with a veil that people couldn't handle it. So that's that's how we want to be. We want to reflect, as you said, the glory of God to other people. And that will affect and change other people too, won't it?
8: Absolutely. I think you'll notice when there are opportunities to demonstrate the character of Christ, it will at times shock people on whether it's a moment where you choose to act with integrity and most people may be deceitful, or you care about the fine details, or you're picking up a piece of trash on the sidewalk and they're like, why are you doing that? It's like, well, the Lord has called me to a high standard and he sent Christ to die for me and to glorify him, and how I carry myself matters. And it will shock people and it will create opportunities for conversations. And as I did mention, that it may not be preaching a sermon, but as it shocks people and draws people in, it'll be an amazing opportunity to share the gospel at varying degrees. And the last thing I'll say is how you treat people is really a marker and an opportunity to impact others who may not know the Lord. And that's where I kind of landed on loving your neighbor, but truly caring for your neighbor and being a mentor leader is an incredible way to positively impact others and to glorify him.
5: Yeah, and I'll just be honest, that is a very difficult one for me, and I imagine for many who are tuning in as well, regarding, you know, how we treat others, especially when they don't necessarily treat us well, or, you know, in our day and age, what I think of a lot of times is just the poor customer service that's out there nowadays. Mm-hmm. It's like there are so many businesses, and, you know, a lot of the business that we do is online or over the phone with people now, not even necessarily in person. And I think maybe that's part of it too, is that when you're not face to face with a customer service person, they, you know, maybe feel like they can just get away with more, just be poorer at their job. And so that gets really difficult for me because I have to constantly remind myself that even though this person is not doing a very good job at their job, I still have to act with the character of Christ.
8: Absolutely. I mean, I think about the idea of not repaying evil for evil, but overcoming evil with good. Dr. Jones recently mentioned to me that I asked him, how do you always give another person charitable grace? And he said, I always ask myself, what could be driving this person's action or inaction? What are things I'm not seeing that could explain this behavior? And as he or we are able to come up with a litany of things that could be producing, as you mentioned, talking to someone over the phone and having poor customer service, I think there's always different things behind the curtain that we don't see. And the last thing I'll note is, if we are activating that loving your neighbor as ourselves, I think you and I both have things going on behind the curtain that could drive behavior that may not be glorifying to the Lord. And that's where, if we love one another as we love ourselves, we're able to combat that natural inclination to potentially treat someone as they're treating us.
5: I like that. Well, it's really living out what we say we believe. And so, yeah, and that's why it's so important that, just like the Plumb Line does here, we take a look at what the Word of God has to say and apply it to every area of our lives and every issue and topic and all those things. And thank you so much, too, for drawing in so much of the Word. Really appreciate that. One thing before I go to the break here that I wanted to bring up is, and you leaned into this a little already, that as an athlete, or doesn't have to be an athlete, anybody, and you know, here I was just speaking about poor customer service, but we should want to be excellent. We should want to do the best that we can with the gifts and talents and abilities that God has given to us. We don't want to do just a lackluster job or a mediocre job. We want to be excellent, but yet at the same time, we want to be humble in that. So there's a little bit of a dichotomy, a balance needed there, huh?
8: Yes, absolutely. I think it's important because humility grounds us. And I'll tie in a verse of reference already. The heart of a man plans his way, but the Lord establishes his steps. And I think as we wake up in the morning and we have our plan for the day and we have a certain standard we want to achieve, I think ultimately, sometimes the outcome is outside of our hands. And knowing that ultimately the Lord is in control gives us humility, where you can kind of balance that tension of pursuing excellence, but remaining humble, knowing that our day is completely in the Lord's hands and under His sovereign control.
5: Yeah, wonderful. Well, again, my guest, Zach Harris, and we're going to continue our discussion. Lots of facets being drawn in here. We're not just talking about athletics. We're talking about life and your job in general, whatever vocation you may have, whatever calling you may have. It is to glorify God. That is the overarching calling, we could say. And so we'll continue with more in just a moment on the Plumb Line. So thankful to you for tuning in. Love to have you connect with me, share any thoughts, comments, questions when you email the plumblineradio@gmail.com. And as we go to the break, I mentioned very early on in the broadcast that Cedarville University is a wonderful sponsor of the Plumb Line. And so I'd love to have you reach out and connect with them. You can go to cedarville.edu/plumbline if you want to connect with them. But there are lots of other sponsors, Christian-owned businesses and ministries that make it possible for you to hear the show on the radio. They help to cover the very significant cost of airtime of this broadcast so it can air around the country. And I'm very thankful to them. Hope you are as well. So reach out, say thanks, do business with those Christian-owned businesses, participate with those ministries that sponsor. Love to have you do that. Stay tuned.
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5: Thanks for tuning in to The Plumb Line. I'm your host, Jay Rudolph. My guest is Zach Harris. And again, Zach is Athletics Facility Coordinator at the University of Dayton in Dayton, Ohio. We're talking about sports and athletics, but we're drawing in lots of other stuff as well. It's been a fascinating discussion, conversation so far, and very thankful to Zach for joining with me here. And one thing I was thinking about, now you have become a husband and a father, and you're still a young man, at least young. We're all young in comparison to somebody else here, but you are in the younger ages, and so are most athletes as well, of course, at least those who are, you know, professional athletes in particular. And I've always kind of thought about those athletes that are married and that have families, and especially, you know, this being baseball season, as frequently as they are on the road and gone, and it's not just the baseball players, I'm sure, you know, most sports have that problem, that difficulty. And to me, it's like, where do you even decide to live when you're gone so much? How do you stay grounded, not only with your family, but with your faith too? And so can you share some insights a little bit on that? Of course, you haven't had that experience, but you were in Australia, I guess. Of course, you weren't married at that point, I presume, but share some insights on how you handle that as an athlete.
8: Yeah, definitely. I was not married when I was in Australia, but as I've continued to attempt building a strong foundation rooted in Christ for my marriage, but then also my growing family as well, I've thought about what type of family culture I want to create, and having that culture be rooted in Christ, and thinking about culture as something you experience. So it's something that I'm experiencing, my wife experiencing, my kid as well. And I think about Deuteronomy 6, and it talks about teaching your kids the commandments and talking about them when you sit in your house and when you walk by the way and when you lie down and when you rise. And it goes on to even say, you shall bind them as a sign on your hand, and they shall be as frontlets between your eyes, and you shall write them on the doorposts of your house and on your gates. And I think that immersion of the word and of Christ in your house, so there's the physical building, but then also when you think about culture, you think about artifacts, you think about rituals. So there's prayer time, making sure that you're praying, whether it's over the phone with your spouse and your kids, or it's reading scripture. As my wife and I have looked towards the fall and that being a busy season, and we sit down and we plan, what does it look like to continue to our devotional time and our prayer time when functionally we're maybe apart in the morning, the time we normally would do those things. And that's where I would really go back to immersing the word as a part of your family's rhythms, and having it be visual, whether it's a prayer board in your house or in your natural habits between the people in your family.
5: Yeah. So in other words, if we're talking about that athlete that's on the road a lot, or anybody who's maybe on the road a lot for their job, there is a lot of intentionality needed here. You're going to have to be, you know, making those phone calls or those video calls, whatever it may be, to stay connected and to be able to speak into your children's lives every day and your wife as well, the connections there, wife or husband, I guess, and depending on if you're a male or female athlete here. But there's intentionality, I guess, is what I'm thinking.
8: Yes, intentionality. And I would also add sacrifice. So there may be opportunities where you can bring your family with you, whether you're on the road, whether you're a professional athlete, or your work is just taking you different places. I think at times, if there might be a significant cost to traveling your family with you, if you can make that sacrifice, that's an opportunity. And then additionally, I would say having visual reminders that you are a part of a family is incredibly important. On my lock screen is my wife and my kid. And that's amazing to me when I'm in the gym or I'm working 70-hour weeks to remind myself that I am connected to a larger whole, that I have a responsibility to lead myself in a way that reflects Christ and to continually build up my family.
5: Yeah, exactly. Well, I appreciate those insights. Well, let's talk about some other facets related to this, and that is that whole aspect of what you are really seeking to do in this stage of life, investing in others. And so talk with us a little bit more about those opportunities that you have and just how you go about investing in other young people.
8: Yeah, so I think one of the greatest ways that we can make an impact as Christ followers is stewarding our relationship with those around us. You ask, who are those people? And for me, I have a student worker team of 15 to 18 students and then two groundskeepers as well. So in my professional workplace, those relationships all look a little different in terms of investing and in terms of sharpening. But it's important to be strategic when you're balancing multiple competing priorities as I pursue finishing my doctorate. And then I'm also have a family that I'm looking to lead. I think it's important to be strategic. And for me, that looks like having short touch points with my groundskeepers and my student workers and being very intentional when I do have natural one-on-one time or small group time with student workers. And then outside of the workplace, there's relationships that where the Lord has brought people into my life where we've used scheduled weekly phone calls to continually sharpen one another and invest in one another. It's important to make some sacrifices for those relationships because that investing in one another can be the difference between leading your family in a way that's towards Christ and potentially being idle at the wheel and having different challenges come up that could be avoidable.
5: Sacrifices, intentionality. Another word that comes to mind is perseverance, huh?
8: Absolutely. Perseverance is incredibly important. Some of the greatest mentors I've had in my life have pursued me and persevered with me as I've gone through different trials and challenges and potentially even done exactly what they've advised. You have to have a commitment to these relationships in order to truly invest. With any investment, there's a cost. It's important to remember that.
5: Yes, indeed. We got a couple minutes or so left here, and so we have covered a lot of ground, talked about a lot of different facets, but I'm just going to leave the last couple minutes to you to kind of highlight and drive home what you want the listener to take from our conversation, if you would.
8: Yeah, absolutely, Jay. I think one of the biggest things I want to emphasize for anyone that's listening that's in a leadership position, whether they're in a position where they're trying to lead up or they're leading over, so leading coworkers, or they're leading down a group of people that are entrusted to them or a family, I think it's incredibly important to lean on the Lord through prayer And then I also think it's incredibly important to have wise counsel around you. And I think for me, I go to Proverbs 15. It says, without counsel, plans fail. But with many advisors, they succeed. So I think that's Proverbs 15:22. And I would not be where I am today if it weren't for Christ. And I would not be where I am today if it wasn't for God's sovereignty in placing people in my life to guide me. Then the last bit I want to note is any leadership role and efficacy in leadership

going to depend on your own self-leadership. You must rely on the Lord if you're a Christ follower. If you're not a Christ follower, it's incredibly difficult to pursue

0: to guide you.
1: Amen. Well, thank you. Been a wonderful visit, Zach. I really appreciate your time sharing here.
0: Thanks, Jay. I really appreciate you having me. It's been a great time.
1: Again, Zach Harris is Athletics Facility Coordinator with the University of Dayton in Dayton, Ohio. And we've been having a wide-ranging discussion here. Kind of was about athletics and sports, but got into a lot of things related to leadership and spiritual growth, all sorts of stuff here. And so I'm very thankful to him for taking part in our conversation. 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
14: I bet you remember this song from growing up. There's not a friend like the lowly Jesus. No, not one. No, not one. No one can heal all of life's diseases. No, not one. No, not one. You know, Jesus is a good friend. He is not only your Savior, but he's your friend. But you know what? You need other friends, too. You need friends, as one little boy said, I need some friends with skin on. Friends I can reach out and touch, who are there for me when I need them. And what do you know? Here in the Bible, in the book of Proverbs, is Solomon telling us some things about friendships that help us do that whole thing better. We'll get to it in just a moment. But first, let me remind you that Turning Point produces a magazine that goes out every month into the homes of those who respond and request it. It's been going on now for many years, and there are well over 300,000 families that receive this magazine every month. If you're not getting it, we'd like to start it into your home. It will be a blessing to you, filled with devotional material and articles to help you grow and add value to your Christian life. Also, information about what's happening at Turning Point.

0: till the day is done. There's not a friend like the lowly Jesus. No, not one. No, not one. There's not an hour that he is not near us. No, not one. No, not one. No night so dark but his love can cheer us. No, not one. No, not one. Jesus knows all about our struggles. He will guide till the day is done. There's not a friend like the lowly Jesus. No, not one. And I want to ask you today, is Jesus your friend? Do you know him? You say, well, Pastor Jeremiah, everybody knows who Jesus is. No, that's a contact friend. Well, I study about him in the Bible. Oh, that's a casual friendship. I'm not talking about that. I want to know if you have a committed friendship with Jesus. Have you committed your life to him as he has committed his life to you? Are you willing to say, Lord Jesus Christ, what you've said in your word about me, I accept as true. I am a sinner without any hope, but because you came into this world to be my Savior, I can know eternal life. As you committed yourself to me on the cross, I now commit myself to you, and I accept what you did for me. Because in order for Jesus Christ to be your friend, he first of all must be your Savior. And if you don't know him as your Savior, you can't have him as your friend. I don't know about you, but the friendship I have with Jesus is the most wonderful thing in all the world to me. I say this with deference to a warm and loving relationship with my wife and my family. But my friends, there are times when you just got to get alone with your friend, the Lord Jesus, and pour your heart out to him, because you know that no one else can comprehend, no one else can know. I don't know how I'd get through a day without my friendship with the Lord. And those of you who know him know what I'm talking about, and I want you all to have him as your friend. So if you've never known Jesus Christ as your Savior and your friend, why don't you take that step and show yourself friendly today and invite him into your life?
1: Amen. Hey friends, I want to tell you there is no one who can help you and will be with you like the Lord Jesus Christ. He is your Savior, first of all. That's where it starts. You have to ask him to forgive your sin, give you the gift of eternal life, and he will do that. But then he becomes more than your Savior. He's your friend. And there's not a friend like the Lord Jesus Christ. He will be with you every day, every way, wherever you need him. He's just a prayer away. And I want you to know Jesus Christ, first of all, as your Savior, and then to understand how wonderful it is to have him as your friend. If you've never received him, do it today. While you're thinking about it, while it's still in your mind, while it's present in front of your options for the day, make sure you do the right thing and get Jesus Christ in your life. Please join us tomorrow as we continue our discussion from Proverbs, and we're going to talk about the Proverbs of Prayer tomorrow. So you want to be sure and join us then. I'll see you next time.
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12: Willem Sonberg was born in the Netherlands in 1897 and studied art in Amsterdam. As a young man, he traveled as an apprentice to a printer in Switzerland. Then, in 1927, Sonberg visited Vienna, studying printing techniques at several museums, including Bauhaus Dessau, the pinnacle of pre-war modern design in all of Europe. Returning to Amsterdam, Sonberg started work as a graphic designer, utilizing his printing skills. In 1928, he started a long relationship with the Stedelijk Museum. From 1937 to 1941, he served as the museum's curator of modern art. Then, when the Nazis invaded the Netherlands, began persecuting the country's Jews, he realized he had tasks of a more historic nature. He would accomplish more than simply tending to the museum's modern art and their design collection displays. It was then that Willem Sonberg helped organize the country's artists into a resistance group to work against the Nazi occupation. You see, in order to save Dutch Jews, convincing false ID cards would need to be forged. This way, Jewish people could pass as Gentiles, an effort that saved many lives throughout the war. Sonberg's skill at graphic design and his knowledge of printing were crucial to getting this enterprise of righteous forgery going. Producing the cards in the museum's basement and passing them out from his office, Sonberg supplied Jewish people with the papers that would save their lives. I'll share more of his story next time on Heroes of the Holocaust.
13: The State of Israel has recognized over 27,000 friends of the Jewish people as righteous Gentiles. 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
14: 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Owen Call of Tipton, Iowa was one of the exhibitors in the show, alongside his celebrity showman, former Iowa Hawkeye and NFL football player Ike Bakker. We will hear more from Owen Call next.
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14: Owen Call, an exhibitor in the Governor's Charity Steer Show, tells the Iowa Agribusiness Radio Network that his steer, Cheese, is very mild-mannered.
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14: The Iowa Ag Radio Network met with Owen at the Des Moines Ronald McDonald House last Friday, and he told the network that he has wanted to participate in the show for some time.
16: I want to do it, and it's such a great cause. So it's like, yeah, it would be really neat to do someday. And I couldn't believe I got in. It's been a long ride, and finally we're here.
14: Call says his fundraising efforts for the show were made easy by his sponsor, the Eastern Iowa Ronald McDonald House.
16: Honestly, it makes me feel pretty good. It's for a great cause, and all the money I get raised goes back to the Ronald McDonald's House. So when I went out and fundraised, I felt like I had a lot of good success because all the money goes back to the Ronald McDonald House, and it's a great cause.
14: All money raised from the show benefits the three independent Ronald McDonald House Charities of Iowa, located in Des Moines, Iowa City, and Sioux City. These three houses have served over 55,000 families from all 50 states and many foreign countries. For more on this story and all of our daily news stories, you can visit our website at iowaagnet.com. 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

0: The final prophecy in the book of Daniel paints a bleak picture for believers in the last days. So how do we as Christians faithfully endure to the very end, especially if we don't have the answers to all of our questions? Today on Truth for Life, Alistair Begg examines two very different responses to that question as he wraps up our study in Daniel. We're looking at the closing verses in chapter 12.
1: When you review history, and when you focus on periods of history where those who have named the name of Christ have faced fierce persecution, what do you realize? You realize that they have often seen it as the end. They've often said, this is the end. And they weren't mistaken, in the sense that these very things that they experienced will mark the end. It wasn't the end of the end, but it was like the end is going to be. It was, if you like, a microcosm of what will ultimately happen. On Monday night, when we were together at Severance, and I was quoting from Frank Haughton's hymn, Thou who was rich beyond all splendor, all for love's sake became as poor, I was recognizing the fact that that was written by Haughton as a bishop in the Sichuan province of China in 1934. And it was subsequent to the horrific death of John and Betty Stamm, two young missionaries from Moody Bible Institute, who were taken captive and finally beheaded by the Communist Red Army, leaving behind a little girl who wasn't even a year old. John was 27, Betty was 28. If you'd asked those people then, is there anything that could get any worse than this? They would have said no. They would have said, this must be the absolute end. Here's the context. But what we find here is that the danger, I suppose, is that when you focus on that, some people are tempted then to use that kind of thing to calculate when the real end is going to be. Don't worry about when the real end is going to be. Pay attention to today. Pay attention to today. What's on your diary for the rest of today? Today is dealt with in light of what is in here in Daniel 12. It's not in here in order to give you fun with your calculator in the afternoon or to develop some bizarre program of the end times. That's such a bizarre idea and yet routinely enjoyed. No, there we go. Here's what's going to happen. Here's the solemn pronouncement. And Daniel said, super, that's great. Got it. That wraps it up. Let's go for lunch. No, here he goes again, and this is the great encouragement of the book for me. Every time I find these words, I heard, but I did not understand. That ought to be a signal to some of us who are so convinced that we do understand. I heard, but I did not understand. One of the classic things in reading this again is Daniel's response to Revelation. God reveals himself in a dramatic way in a vision. It gives to him a word of prophecy. And he then goes to his bed for a week because he's so overwhelmed. Or he turns completely white and goes into a dead swoon. Or he says, I was appalled, or whatever else. So I'm never really unduly upset when I hear the reaction of some people to my sermons. I think if that was Daniel's response to a dramatic vision from God, no wonder people want to take to their bed for a week after listening to some of these studies. But that's just the way that history goes. I heard, but I didn't understand. What does that tell me? It tells me that being a man of faith does not mean you understand everything. Being a man of faith doesn't mean you understand everything. So beware of the people who understand everything, especially when it comes to these things, especially when it comes to 1,290 and 1,335. Run for the hills when they give you an absolute watertight explanation. No, of course, the fact that we don't understand everything doesn't mean that we can't understand anything. But the life of faith in Daniel's case is lived inevitably in the realm of unanswered questions. Otherwise, it wouldn't be the life of faith, would it? I mean, if every question is answered, what do you need faith for? So the life of faith is lived within the realm of unanswered questions. unanswered big questions such as is found here in Daniel 12, but also unanswered questions in our individual lives. You see, the full significance of this is hidden even from Daniel. I said, "O Lord, what shall be the outcome of these things?" And he said, "Go on with you, Daniel. Go on, Daniel. These words are shut up and sealed until the time of the end." What's he saying? You see, this is actually not something that you should be unduly concerned about, Daniel. What you need to know will be clear to you, and the fact that you don't fully get it is not a matter of great alarm. You see, only after the event will a prophetic word be seen to have been fulfilled. Right? Only after the event. So the wise men came and stirred up Herod and the whole of Jerusalem, because Herod was stirred up. We have seen this star in the east and we've come to worship him. Where is he? Where is this king? So Herod brings in all his scribes and his wise men, and he says, "Hey, where is this? Where is there anything in the Bible about this, in the old writings?" And they said, "Oh yeah, in Bethlehem of Judea, for thus it was written by the prophets." Well, what did Micah make of that when he was writing it? His wife said to him, "What were you writing about this morning?" He said, "Well, I was writing about how in Bethlehem of Judea, the Messiah will come." And she said, "Well, how do you figure that out?" He said, "Well, I haven't fully figured it out. I just wrote it down." "Yeah, but why did you write it down?" "Well, because God has spoken to me and told me this." His wife said, "You better be really careful with that stuff." Same for Isaiah. "What were you doing this morning?" "Well, I wrote a really good passage this morning. He was wounded for our transgressions. He was bruised for our iniquities." And his wife said, "Well, who's that?" He said, "Well, I'm not entirely sure. It's about a suffering servant. It's about one who is to come." Well, we understand far more than Isaiah did when he wrote it. Why? Because prophetic history is only seen to be what it is, looking backwards, not looking forwards. Now, when you realize that, it will help you, it will make you more cautious. The mysterious prophecy that is contained in this final section will only be understood as God unravels history in an unseen future. Right? Think about it. If this takes us all the way to the return of Jesus Christ and the appearance of the Antichrist, what could possibly have been written down for Daniel to help him understand? "I heard, but I didn't understand." So I said, "Well, what's the outcome going to be?" "Well, you don't worry about that. But let me tell you this, verse 10. The separation that we noted last time between the righteous and the unrighteous, between the wise and the foolish, between the wicked and the righteous, will work itself out in that period of time. In other words, during the events that are conveyed here, the people of God will be refined and they will be purified. We've seen that again back in chapter 11. "And some of the wise shall stumble so that they may be refined, purified, and made white until the time of the end, for it still awaits the appointed time." That's 11:35. "And while the people of God are being refined, the wicked who will continue to oppose God will not have a clue about what's going on, in contrast to the wise who shall understand." Understand everything? No, understand this, that God is sovereignly in control of what he's doing. In other words, the wise look at the world entirely differently from the wicked. "The fear of the Lord is the beginning of wisdom." This is where wisdom starts, where we understand that we live under the overarching control of a God who made us. People say, "No, we don't. No, we don't. We're here as a result of time plus matter plus chance." Well, you see, it's not a surprise then that a view of the world evolves from there in every area of life. And I don't know where you are this morning, but that might be you. But loved ones, as I said to you last time, the distinguishing that the Bible does between people is not on the basis of height or weight or intelligence or ethnicity. It is in relationship to their response to God's revelation of himself. God has revealed enough of himself to make every one of us accountable. Therefore, we're accountable. We know both by creation and we know by conscience that we exist as a result of God's creative handiwork. Now, what are we going to do with that? We turn our back on that and say, no, I suppress that, I repress that, I don't want to accept that as a view of the world. Then we go on in our own way and we discover that having failed to worship the creator, we then worship the creature. So then we're preoccupied with the planet. We're preoccupied with ourselves. We're preoccupied, and understandably so. It is a view of the world. It is a view that comes from Scripture that the Bible says is wise as opposed to wicked. The wicked will go on their way unwittingly, actually providing the test, the refining test, without themselves being subject to it. I quoted last Sunday night the dramatic lines from that hymn, "But sinners filled with guilty fear shall see God's wrath prevailing." The grapes of wrath, Revelation, shall see God's wrath prevailing. "For they will rise and find their tears are wholly unavailing. The day of grace is past and gone. They trembling stand before the throne, all unprepared to meet him." Now, Jesus takes that picture of wise and foolish, wise and wicked, if you like. And he says, it is the wise man who has built his house upon the rock. It is the foolish man who has built his house upon the sand. He's picking up what is said in the Old Testament about these very things. The wicked will not stand in the judgment, nor sinners in the congregation of the righteous, but the wise will flourish like trees planted by a riverbed. And all on account of God's grace. You see, the reason for the incarnation is God's immense love towards those whom he has made who have turned their backs on him. Why would he ever come and deal with any of us who by nature sinned from the get-go? Rebellious against our parents, poor in our attitudes, sinful in our activities, and so on. We've got a whole retinue of stuff. So why would God not just say, oh, forget you guys? Why does he, when he floods the world, provide an ark? Because he's God. Why does he intervene in this way? In order that we who deserve his just judgment may be the recipients of his amazing grace. The wicked live their lives untroubled, unblessed, and unaware. But those who are wise will understand. Well, you say, let's stop there. Well, no, we have to deal with verse 11 and 12. Just a word. "And from the time that the regular burnt offering is taken away and the abomination that makes desolate is set up, there will be 1,290 days. Now, some of my best friends take this absolutely literally, and they say that what is being described here takes us back now to the immediate time of Antiochus, and that it is describing the period of time from the removal of the burnt offerings, which he did, remember, setting up his own altar, and the rededication of the temple, or between the removal of the burnt offerings and the death of Antiochus himself. And that may well be right. You can go back and read chapter 8 and think it out for yourself. Others of my friends view this symbolically and take it in terms of the 77s of years. Remember when we went through that? What a memorable evening that was. And we noted the way in which it comes out as a period of 7, a period of 62, and then a half. And if half of 7, I figured out, is 3.5. So I worked hard on that this week. And so that would mean that we've got a half sort of hanging out there, right? So that means that 1,290 days is pretty close to 3.5 years. So that would kind of fit. Yeah, but it doesn't really, unless you're taking it symbolically. And even if you are, what are you going to do with the fact that it then adds on another 6 weeks and takes it up to 1,335? You're looking at me going, okay, you're the one that we allowed to study the Bible, you tell us. Well, I'm baffled by it. And the only thing I can say is that it is conveying this truth, that the people of God will actually endure to the end. Remember, Jesus says in Matthew 24, it's in Mark 13 as well, he talks about the master going away and coming back. And he talks about the master being delayed. And he says, the really faithful ones are the ones who are faithful even if he's a little delayed in coming back. You know, even if he's another 6 weeks. Even if he doesn't come back at 1,290, but if he comes back at 1,335, they are still faithful irrespective of when he actually comes. Now, isn't that the assurance that is being given here? From that time, whether it is the time that comes to an end finitely in Antiochus, or whether it is, as I'm suggesting to you, pushing us all the way to the end of time, blessed is he who waits and arrives at the 135. That's what Jesus says. You're blessed. He who endures to the end. So that's the word. Daniel, let me say a final word to you. Go your way. Go your way till the end, and you will rest and stand in your allotted place at the end of the days. Go your way. Get on with it. You're an old man now. You probably don't have much in front of you. You will rest. Picture of death, sleep, and you will stand in your allotted place. The people say, well, there's no resurrection in the Old Testament. Yes, there is. Yes, there is. We already saw that. In the early part of it, the wise, many of those who sleep in the dust will awake to everlasting life and some to shame. We know that is true. And so he says, Daniel, this is what I want you to do. I want you to just keep doing what you're doing right till the end. Eventually, you will sleep the sleep of death. You will stand in your allotted place at the end of the days. And you know what? That's kind of all you need to know. I mean, that's about it, isn't it? What a finish to the book. Daniel, keep doing what you're doing. You're going to die, but death won't be the end. What we want to say to one another, same thing. Go your way. Go and have your lunch. You will die. In Christ, you will rise. He has a place for you. Yeah, but what about? Go your way. You will die. You will rise. He has a place for you. Now think about it. Those who've made the biggest impact in the world are the people who have gone their way in light of the fact that they knew they were going to die and in the reality of the resurrection. You take, for example, the Stams, I mentioned them earlier, 27 and 28 years old. That, from a human perspective, is an unbelievable waste of a couple of lives, isn't it? And now when you read of these kind of things, the reframing of history, you know, says, you know, these people went over there they were doing colonization, you know, they were introducing these poor Chinese people to this dreadful, you know, American way of life and so on. That wasn't what they were doing. They weren't doing that at all. They went there to tell them about Jesus. Well, why didn't you just leave them? They had Confucius. Because Confucius can't save. No one can save except Jesus. That's why they went and died, to tell people that in the face of the onslaught that is coming, there is only one secure place of safety, and it's in Jesus. The place that God has set you is your place. I can't go there. I don't have access to your place. I can't come in that factory. I don't live on your street. I can only help you here and do what I'm supposed to do where I live. But you've got to do it there. You've got to go on your way in the awareness that you're going to die. And so are the people to whom you speak going to die, and in the awareness that they will be resurrected and you will be resurrected, and some to everlasting shame and contempt, and others to everlasting life. Then that changes everything. That changes the way you sweep up a factory floor. That changes the way in which you give an injection. That changes the way in which you pass out cash at the bank. It changes everything. You see, here's the great issue. Here's the great issue. There is salvation in no one else, for there is no other name given under heaven amongst men whereby they must be saved. That is why world mission is a logical deduction from the reality of who this Jesus is. If he came as a child in the manger to live as a man, to live a perfect life on our behalf and to die the death that we deserve, then we are beyond comprehension unless we are diligent about saying to our friends, how about Jesus? And you know what he did? He then led them in the singing of a hymn. It's a great hymn. Jesus shall reign where'er the sun doth his successive journeys run. His kingdom stretched from shore to shore till moon shall wax and wane no more. And then he goes off on the train and he goes to China and he gets a brain hemorrhage and he dies as a school teacher. Oh, what another dreadful waste. There's another life gone down. He should have stayed home and played rugby. Why do you go away there and do that? That's ridiculous. And the Stams as well, getting their heads cut off. Do you know how many Christians were in mainland China in the 1930s? They reckon less than 1 million. The official figures in mainland China today are 80 million. The unofficial figures are beyond 100 million genuine believers in mainland China. You see, unless the seed falls into the ground and dies, it just remains alone. It's good stuff, isn't it? Go your way. You're going to die. But you will rise. He has a place for you. And you don't have to go to will call. He'll be there to welcome you himself.
0: God's people will endure to the end and will be blessed. You're listening to Bible teacher Alistair Begg on Truth for Life. He'll be back in a minute to close today's program. Now, today's message wraps up our study in the Old Testament book of Daniel. We hope this study has encouraged you to reflect on God and why it's essential for us to understand His Word and live according to it.

0: conviction concerning its absolute trustworthiness, sufficiency, and authority. And help us to go out from here into this week in the awareness of the fact that you have established our way, that all the days of our lives have been written in your book before one of them came to be. We won't die a minute before you've planned for us. And that one day, through death, we will actually be ushered directly into your presence. What a wonder, what a message, what a privilege, what a Savior, in whose name we pray. Amen.
1: 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We are glad you've joined us today. Now that we've learned from Daniel's visions about what lies ahead, how are we to live until Christ returns? 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
1: Remember Cain and Abel from the first pages of the Bible? 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Here's Dr. Michael Youssef with a word about faith.
2: I have a hunch that Cain's sacrifice probably was greater than Abel's. Cain's sacrifice probably been more generous than that of Abel's. You say, well, what's the difference? Why would God accept Abel's sacrifice, but he rejects Cain's? The difference is very simple, and it is this. Abel sacrificed in obedience. And that's, beloved, what faith is all about. He gave to God what God wanted, not what he wanted to give God.
1: 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But beyond the workplace and the athletic field, imagine being chosen by God Himself to be in the Bible's Hall of Fame, servants standing out in the eyes of the Father. 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He's looking at God's list of men and women, people who were just like us, and yet listed in what we often call the Faith Hall of Fame. 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
2: We have begun a series of messages entitled, They Were Just Like Us, with the list in the Epistle to the Hebrews, where through the years have become known as Faith Hall of Fame. Hebrews chapter 11, as we continue in the series of messages, they were just like us in every way. By faith, Abel offered God a better sacrifice than Cain did. By faith, he was commended as a righteous man when God spoke well of his offering. And by faith, he still speaks, even though he's dead. Father, in the name of Jesus, I pray that you open our eyes, our hearts, and our minds to comprehend this one and only sermon that has been preached by this man thousands and thousands of years ago. I pray this in Jesus' name. Amen. The question people have asked for the ages is this: how did Abel know what sacrifice that is acceptable to God, and why didn't Cain? And that's a great question. It really is. And the answer is this. It's very simple, but don't miss it. I want you to listen to me carefully. The answer is simple. When Adam and Eve rebelled against God, disobeyed God, and then they tried to run away from God, and God caught up with them, before God threw them out of the Garden of Eden, he basically slain an innocent lamb, shed the blood of that lamb, and gave them a covering for their nakedness. And from that moment on, Adam and Eve wanted to obey God. They understood several things about their sin. God wanted them to know that their sin is costly. God wanted them to know that an innocent blood had to be shed for the payment of their sins. God wanted them to know that sin has to be redeemed by the shedding of blood. Of course, God was painting a picture for the future of the coming of the most innocent Lamb of all, the Lamb of God who takes away the sin of the world, the Lord Jesus Christ, and the shedding of his own blood on the cross of Calvary, so that whomsoever might come to him may receive salvation, may receive forgiveness, may receive peace and joy. And there is no doubt that Adam and Eve learned that very important lesson of that shedding of a blood of a lamb as the only acceptable way to come to a holy and righteous God. And they taught this to their children as the only

0: acceptable form of worship. And later on, of course, in the days of Moses, that was institutionalized, and the shedding of a lamb and the Day of Atonement and the rest of it. Adam and Eve's boys, Cain and Abel, no doubt have watched their parents worshiping God, God's way. Their boys, Cain and Abel, must have watched their parents obeying God this time, God's way. These two boys watched how mom and dad were now more anxious to obey God, to serve God, to please God, God's way, not their own way. And so one of the two sons, Abel, decided to follow mom and dad's example of godliness, of obedience. But Cain decided that he is going to worship God his own way. Then he's going to come to God in his own terms. Today, the descendants of Cain are all those who think that all the roads lead to God. Those who think that all religions are the same. All those who think that they don't have to obey the word of God in order to be acceptable to God. All those who feel that they don't have to accept Jesus as the only Savior of their life in order to make it to heaven. All the descendants of Cain are those who think that they can live their life any which way they want to, and as long as they're not committing so-called big sins, they will be all right. They're the descendants of Cain. And the reason Abel was highly commended in the New Testament, the reason why Abel was praised in the New Testament, the reason why the example of Abel has been living for thousands and thousands and thousands of years is because he wanted to express his faith in God in complete obedience. He wanted to obey God fully. He wanted to come to God God's way. He wanted to come to God on God's terms. He wanted to come to God God's way. And that is why Hebrews chapter 11, verse 4 said, by faith, not by feelings, which dominates our culture, and not by fancy, not by fear, no, by faith, Abel, by faith. In the last message, you saw that biblical faith only expresses itself in obedience to God, total obedience. But you need to understand something here that is of vital importance. Abel was not perfect. There's some people probably get this image that Abel was a kind of a goody-two-shoes kid and Cain was a wild boy. Listen, Abel was not different from Cain. I'm going to explain to you in a minute. Because both of them were born, both Cain and Abel, they were born after sin has entered into the heart of their parents, Adam and Eve. And therefore, they were conceived like all of us by sin, are born with sin. Both had the same sin nature. Both had the same inclination towards sinning and going their own way. Both had the same limitations. Both knew what is the right way and what is the wrong way. And since faith comes by hearing, Abel believed the teaching of mom and dad and obeyed God, but Cain didn't. That's another important thing that I don't want you to miss. There is nothing intrinsically wrong with offering God the grains and the fruit. So the Bible said, Abel came and offered a lamb, shed a lamb's blood, offer a sacrifice to God, and God accepted that. But then Cain was offering fruit, and he was offering grains. There is nothing that is intrinsically wrong with the grains, because later on, when God communicated his law to Moses, among other things, there is what they call grain offering. Grain offering. So there's nothing wrong with the gift itself. In fact, I have a hunch that Cain's sacrifice probably was greater than Abel's. I have a hunch that Cain's sacrifice possibly was more expensive than that of Abel's. I just think possibly Cain's sacrifice may have been more impressive than that of Abel's. Cain's sacrifice possibly had been more in abundance. Cain's sacrifice probably been more generous than that of Abel's. You say, well, what's the difference? Why would God accept Abel's sacrifice, but he rejects Cain's? The difference is very simple, and it is this. Abel sacrificed in obedience. And that's, beloved, what faith is all about. He gave to God what God wanted, not what he wanted to give God. An epistle of Jude, one chapter, and there in verse 11, he talks about the way of Cain. He said, what is the way of Cain that the epistle of Jude talks about? It is the way of self-will. It is the way of religious hypocrisy. It is the way of dead rituals. It is the way of self-pleasing. It is the way of playing God. It is the way that represented in dead religion. Cain's way represented empty religious activities. Cain's way represented religious fanaticism. And it is not surprising, my beloved friends, that both Abel and the Lord Jesus Christ were both killed by religious fanatics. Religious fanaticism has been killing Christian believers all over the world. Recently, we got an email from a representative of Leading the Way in a country in which I will not mention. He told us that a pastor, and all pastors in that church are all underground, a pastor came home, found his wife strangled to death by religious fanatics. You see, God's way is not religious fanaticism. God's way is obedience to the living God through his Son, the Lord Jesus Christ, and that's it. So the question that each of us must ask is this: Lord, am I obeying you fully? Lord, am I obeying your word? Lord, am I obeying your command? Lord, am I obeying your instructions? Lord, am I walking by faith or am I walking by sight? Are my eyes fixed on eternity or am I living for today? They were just like us. Abel was like us. He had all the weaknesses and the frailties and the failures of all of us. But I have no doubt that Abel was just as sinful as his brother Cain. Maybe even more so. Cain probably would be the kind of guy who would be described as a good man today by our standards. Cain probably was a likable guy, probably more likable than Abel. I mean, he was the fun of the party. Probably he was the kind of guy who was on everyone's cocktail invitation list. Cain probably would be the kind of guy who was amiable. Cain probably was the kind of guy who was admired. He was a go-getter. He was an initiator. Oh, he was the fun guy. Cain probably was the kind of guy who was a philanthropist. Remember I told you in the last message that you can sacrifice without obedience, but you cannot obey without sacrificing? You see, it's right here. He would be probably the kind of guy who would give money to save the environment. He would probably be the kind of guy who would give money to save the endangered species. And who knows? Now, I have no evidence of this, but I get this picture of this guy, because after he killed his brother, the Bible said he went out and built a city. Man, he was the urban dude before they ever existed. That was Cain. But these are not necessarily the qualities that God is looking for. God looked down and he saw faith that expressed itself in obedience, and he says, Abel is my man. Listen carefully, please. You know, and I know, and if you don't know, I hope you know now, that you can never come to God through works. All of your works, all of my works will never get us to God. Only faith and grace of God bring us to God. But having come to God, the Bible said, now, prove your love for God by obeying Him. And that obedience made Abel to be an effective witness for God. For how long? All of history, thousands of years. Although he was cut down by his envious and angry brother in his prime while he was still young, although he did not have children to carry his name, although he did not have a monument that people can visit and remember him by, although he did not leave a legacy for people to remember him with, although he did not leave a fortune for his children and grandchildren to spend, although he did not leave a dynasty to enshrine him, although he was cut down in his prime, oh, but the God who sees the very secrets of our hearts, the God who knows all things, he made sure that this man's obedience is testifying to him for history, all of history. God made sure that this man's obedience of faith is reserved for all the ages to hear. This man's faith was made sure by God that his sacrifice of faith is enduring all the time. Amen. Although Abel has been dead for thousands and thousands and thousands of years, the Bible said he still preaches, he still speaks. His one and only sermon that he's ever preached has been proclaimed all the world over. His testimony is living in the hearts of millions of people for thousands of years. His example of obedience inspired millions of people for thousands of years. His life of faith has encouraged millions of people for thousands of years. His sacrificial love for his Lord is enshrined in a testimony for all ages. Though he's dead, he still speaks. And he still preaches that same sermon, three-point sermon. What's Abel's three-point sermon? Here they are. You can take it and you can preach it and you don't have to give him credit. That man can come to God only by faith, not by works. That man must accept God's revelation and not his own wisdom to be saved. And thirdly, that obedience is rewarded and rebellion is judged. I think that's a great 3 points, aren't you? And as you know, I love to give illustrations, whether it be from history or biography, whatever it may be. As I was thinking, at least there were half a dozen examples from biographies that I have read through the years of the great men and women of God were going through my head. Which one do I use to illustrate my point here today? Here's on my computer, popped up, an email. Right there on my screen, of live, today, example of obedience of faith. And as I read that email, I must confess to you, I wept, and then I said, I wonder whether I can share this with you. I asked that person's permission to share it with you. I'm going to read to you parts of that email to encourage you. As I listened to your sermon this morning, I knew that I was getting an answer to two prayers that I have been putting before the Lord for a long time. The first is what I already told you about, walking by faith. The second, the finances that the Lord has given me that are in my saving accounts, and how to be used as He desires, and not for my false security that I may have for my future. It is very possible I may not see retirement. Whether I do or not, I only share the following because I think God spoke it to my heart. And I do so to encourage you. So I called the people at Leading the Way today and asked them, what is the cost of the production, just the production, for just one Arabic program for a year? It would be my great privilege to underwrite that so that the message can go to the persecuted church. The longer I walk with the Lord, the more I see how much we, in all our comfort, need to grow from their faith and the faith of those saints. It is sweet of the Lord to let me have that amount in my savings. Listen to me very carefully, please. I did not read this to you in order to send you on a guilt trip. I read this for a reason. I want to show you that obedient faith is alive and well in this church. And I don't know what God is calling you to do. I don't know what you've been closing your ears to the Lord about. I don't know what you're dragging your feet in. I don't know what God is saying to you, but God is speaking to you. To some of you who have never committed your life to Jesus Christ, He may be calling you to come and receive Him as the Savior of your Lord. You may come and surrender your pride and make Him the Savior and Lord of your life. For those of you who know the Lord, God may be speaking to you about something, whether to be able to open your mouth for the first time and testify to your salvation, His salvation through you. Whatever it may be, you know it, I don't know it. I know what God says to me. And I know the times when I drag my heels, and I know you do. Whatever He is saying to you today, say, Lord, I want to walk of faith. I want to be obedient. I don't want to just to go around saying I'm a Christian and I'm a Christian. I want to prove my Christianity by my obedience to your command in my life. Father, it is impossible for us to do anything that will even come close to the incredible sacrifice that you, Father, made when you looked down upon that cross and saw your Son bleeding to death, in order that He may satisfy your justice, in order that He may pay for the consequences of my sin. He took my cross. He took my pain on that cross. And so, Father, I now come to you with these your people, and we cry to you for one thing. For those of us who are in disobedience, break us that we may become obedient. For I pray that in the mighty name of Jesus. Amen.
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2: Robert Frost was a great New England poet who lived in the last century. He spent hours observing nature. The beauty and rhythm of nature fascinated him. And he saw us as a part of nature itself, human nature. And he applied nature's rhythms to the social situations of his own day. When we study nature, we can learn a lot about the creator of nature himself. The great Thomas Aquinas of the 13th century saw nature as the footprints of God. Take time to observe nature. It can tell us so much about ourselves. It can show us something of the strength, tenderness, and wisdom of the creator of nature himself. And that is today's thought of the day.
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8: Welcome to the God-Centered Life with Josh Moody. We're continuing our series called The Heavenly Places. Today, moving into chapter 6 of the book of Ephesians, specifically verses 1 through 9. We're calling this study The Household. Josh Moody is senior pastor of College Church. That's located in Wheaton, Illinois, about 30 miles west of the city of Chicago. We're glad you're joining us for this study today. 9 verses in focus today, Josh, but so much packed into these verses. First 4 about family, 5 through 8 talking about slaves. I'm guessing there is so much that we could pull from these passages in terms of practical guidance, right?
9: Yes, and we will certainly apply those principles as we go through and seek to address the controversy embedded in the passage as we work through these verses. But yeah, we've got to get, first of all, the principle right, and then as we pray through it together, we can apply them to our own lives.
8: All right, let's jump in, get to work. Ephesians chapter 6. Here's Josh.
9: Ephesians chapter 6, as we continue our series in Paul's letter to Ephesians, as is our custom at College Church, we're working our way through a succession of passages from the Bible, and we've come to chapter 6. As we now turn our attention to God's Word, let's bow our heads in prayer together. Let's pray. Our Father God, we thank you for your Word, and we pray that, as you promise, that the sword of the Spirit is the Word of God, as you teach us. And so we pray that your Spirit would be powerfully at work through your Word this morning. And particularly as we come to this passage that is once again about some of the sensitive areas of life, parents and children, and even an area of often controversy within the history of the church about slavery, we pray, Lord, that you give us clarity of minds and also openness of hearts, that by your Spirit, your word would heal wounds, bind up the brokenhearted. And we pray, Lord, that my words would be pleasing to you, everything I say. And Lord, that the thinking of all our hearts would also be pleasing to you. And we pray this in Jesus' name. Amen. Amen. So friends, Ephesians chapter 6, and beginning at verse

0: verse 1, and I will read until verse 9. Let's hear God's word. Children, obey your parents in the Lord, for this is right. Honor your father and mother. This is the first commandment with a promise, that it may go well with you and that you may live long in the land. Fathers, do not provoke your children to anger, but bring them up in the discipline and instruction of the Lord. Bondservants, obey your earthly masters with fear and trembling, with a sincere heart as you would Christ, not by the way of eye service as people pleasers, but as bondservants of Christ, doing the will of God from the heart, rendering service with a good will as to the Lord and not to man, knowing that whatever good anyone does, this he will receive back from the Lord, whether he is a bondservant or is free. Masters, do the same to them, and stop your threatening, knowing that he who is both their master and yours is in heaven, and that there is no partiality with him. There was only ever one real Christian, and he died on a cross. I wonder whether you recognize that quotation or could tell me who first wrote it or said it. It was Friedrich Nietzsche. It may not be normal to begin a sermon in a Christian church by that infamous atheist, Friedrich Nietzsche. But when he wrote, it was in his book, The Anti-Christian, there was only ever one real Christian in truth, and that was the one who died on a cross. He illustrates the problem that we're facing this morning as we come to this passage that we're going to have to puzzle through together. And that is the disjunction between the theory of what Christianity claims to teach and the reality of what Christians practice. It's one thing to say that family life, if you're a Christian, should be beautiful and glorious and all the rest, but I've been a pastor long enough to be invited into the difficulties and challenges of family life to know that that isn't always true. And when we come to this second part of the passage about slavery and bondservants and masters and all of that, obviously that's been an area of huge controversy within the history of the church. Christians have often been accused, the Bible has been accused, of taking far too mild a line about slavery, the evil of slavery. And yet here you have the Apostle Paul telling slaves to obey their earthly masters. Well, what on earth is that about? Is it just out-of-date morality? And if it is out-of-date morality, what's to say that this bit is out-of-date and other bits are not? Oh yeah, Nietzsche's point, well, there was only ever one real Christian and he died on a cross, illustrates a problem that we need to puzzle with. How do we put into practice the love and grace and kindness and beauty and all that of the person of Jesus in our family lives and in the social dynamics that surround this issue of even slavery? We need to puzzle through that together and not think that simplistic answers are sufficient. How are we going to do it? Well, I'm going to give you first the principle that runs throughout the passage. There's a principle that runs all the way through the passage that Paul is then second, then the application that he's then applying throughout the principle. There's one principle that he applies in four different areas. So here's the principle. The principle is around the word Lord, L-O-R-D. I'm sure you noticed it. I hope you did as I read it out. But let me show you again. Verse 1, children, obey your parents in the Lord, which, by the way, immediately means that children are not called upon to obey their parents in ways that would not reflect the personality and teaching of Jesus. Obey your parents in the Lord. The principle is also in verse 4. Verse 4, fathers, do not provoke your children to anger, but bring them up in the discipline and instruction of the Lord. But then again, the second half of the passage, the same principle is being worked out. It's a little hidden in the translations. Verse 5, bondservants, obey your earthly masters or obey your earthly lords. And then verse 9, masters or lords, do the same to them, which is a hugely important little phrase there that I'll show us in a moment. And stop your threatening, knowing that he who is both their master or their lord and yours is in heaven. You remember the heavenly places being the key message of Paul's letter to the Ephesians. And here again, he's alluding to it. The Lord is in heaven. He is heavenly power. The Lord. That's the principle. And the Apostle Paul has been building up to this moment throughout his letter to land that principle in some of the most difficult areas of human life. The home. We looked at the marriage last week. Now parents and children. And even this area of ancient slavery. What the Apostle Paul is saying is that the principle of Jesus' lordship must be shaping for our daily lives, for our home lives, yeah, for our working lives. Not merely a bumper sticker, Jesus is Lord, but it needs to shape actually our daily lives.
1: 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It's more than just a devotional, though. It includes links to that day's program and other information that we hope would be helpful in your devotional ongoing life. GodCenteredLife.org is where you can sign up for that and get a daily devotional to your email inbox. Back into Ephesians, here's Josh.
0: He's been building up to this throughout the letter. I won't bring out to you every time that he makes this point about the principle of Jesus' lordship, but I'll illustrate a few so that you can buy into my argument here. But chapter 1, verse 2, he begins by saying this, grace to you and peace from God our Father and the Lord Jesus Christ. Well, we're used to the Apostle Paul talking about the Lord, so is he just beginning his letter in a fairly standard way? But, well, no, look at verse 3. Blessed be the God and Father of our Lord Jesus Christ. He's emphasizing the lordship of Jesus. Or again, verse 15. For this reason, because I heard of your faith in the Lord Jesus. Again, he's making this point, this principle, the lordship of Jesus. Or verse 16. I do not cease to give thanks to you, remember our prayers. Verse 17. That the God of our Lord Jesus Christ. And when you begin to realize that that word Lord in that culture was predominantly used of the worship of Caesar as Lord, you start to realize the Apostle Paul is challenging the whole principle of authority. Jesus' lordship must shape our daily lives, not Christians in Ephesus, Caesar's lordship, but Jesus' lordship. It must shape our life in the church. Chapter 2, verse 21, in whom the whole structure, he's talking about the church, being joined together, grows into a holy temple in the Lord. Not Caesar's temple, Jesus' temple. The lordship of Jesus must shape our daily lives, our church lives too. Whose church is this? It's not my church. I hope you don't think that. It's not even our church. It's Jesus' church. And that isn't just a trite truism. The whole of our relational dynamics must be shaped by that principle of his lordship. It's not Caesar's church. It's God's church, Jesus' church. We see, again, he brings us out in chapter 3, verse 11, about the gospel. What is the ruling authority of the gospel? Who gets to determine the message? Chapter 3, verse 11. This was according to the eternal purpose that he has realized in Christ Jesus, our Lord. His lordship. And then when he comes to apply all this principle of teaching, which he does in chapter 4 and on, as we come now to the household, as he's applying it to the home, and as I say, to this complicated area of slavery that we'll look at in a moment, he indicates that the whole thing is going to be working out this principle of Jesus' lordship. Chapter 4, verse 1, I therefore, given all this spiritual truth about God's heavenly power, chapter 4, verse 1, therefore a prisoner for the Lord. Oh, don't think that Caesar is the one who has put me in jail. In the end, it's Jesus. I'm his prisoner. He is sovereign, even over my incarceration. And so now he comes to this part about family. And of course, the same, we didn't bring it out so much last week about wives and husbands. You can't say everything in every sermon, but wives and husbands, chapter 5, verse 22, the same sort of principles there. Wives, submit to your own husbands as to the Lord, the lordship of Jesus, his character, his love, his self-sacrifice, his grace. And now when it comes to this household that we're looking at today, again, that's the principle. And what this means is, we are free. So counterintuitive, but important to understand. Our freedom as individuals and as a church is guaranteed by Jesus' lordship. George Orwell, in his famous book, Animal Farm, describes the paradoxical results of trying to live in a society where there is no authority. In his parable of this animal kingdom where they are all equal, he begins the story with a series of commandments that will govern their equality. And the first commandment is, all the animals are equal. And the story unfolds and gradually it begins to unravel. And by the end of the story, with a moment of great irony and brilliant storytelling, George Orwell goes back to the original principle that in theory had guarded and guided that animal kingdom of total equality, which had been all the animals are equal, but now they've changed that law. It now says all the animals are equal, but some of the animals are more equal than others. If you want to guard against dictatorship, preach Jesus' lordship. No dictator wants to hear the message that Caesar is not Lord, Jesus is Lord. That's the principle, his lordship. Well, then how does that apply? And now he applies it in four different areas that we'll go through somewhat briefly. Because once you get the principle, it transforms how you live. First of all, children, verse 1. Children, obey your parents in the Lord, for this is right. Honor your father and mother. This is the first commandment with a promise, that it may go well with you and that you may live long in the land. Obviously, the Apostle Paul is saying that children are to obey their parents in the Lord. As I said a little earlier, that means that there's a guardrail against abusive kind of parenting. The Apostle Paul is assuming good parenting, Christian parenting. What he is teaching here, as he appeals back to the Old Testament commandment and applies it now to Christian parents and Christian children, is that the number one most important thing that a child needs to learn as they're developing in the home is obedience. The number one predictor of a child's effectiveness in the future in their life is learning to obey godly Christian parents. It isn't dealing here with hard cases and all of that, but assuming a normal, godly, Christian home, a child's best interests are to obey. Rochelle and I used to have a little song that would play in the

0: in the car when we were driving our children when they were younger that had a tune to this. I can't read this text without ever always hearing that tune. Children, obey your parents in the Lord, for this is right. That doesn't mean the parents always get everything absolutely spot on and understand everything, but it means that you are obeying the one people on the face of the planet who, assuming that they're godly Christian parents, have your best interests at heart. That it may go well with you and that you may live long in the land. Fathers, he then makes an application to them. Don't provoke your children to anger, but bring them up in the discipline and instruction of the Lord. What's fascinating here is that the Apostle Paul does not specifically mention mothers. He clearly includes mothers because he's talked about parents in the plural. But now when he comes to make an application of this principle of Jesus' lordship that needs to shape our daily lives, he specifically applies it to fathers. Why? I think because fathers are liable not to do what he's asking them to do. Some fathers have a tendency to be overly active, too ambitious for their children. Fathers, don't provoke your children to anger. That is, don't have such lofty ambitions for your children that they are exasperated. The sort of father who inside wants their children to always get A's and always be top of the class and to win every football game, sorry, soccer game or whatever, baseball, whatever, you know, pitch perfectly, whatever it is. And whether the father actually says that or not to the child inside realizes that if they don't live up to those expectations, then they're not doing what dad really wants. And it can lead to an internalization of anger. Don't provoke your children to anger. Don't have unrealistic expectations that lead to exasperation. But on the other hand, don't be passive either. Bring them up in the discipline and instruction of the Lord. The word discipline is related to the educational world, the pedagogy. A father's task, however you structure your family life and in terms of schooling and homeschooling and Christian schooling and public schooling, however, whatever tools of delegation you use, as a father, your responsibility is to make sure that they are pedagogically. That's the discipline word. It's not like being harsh or something. It's saying you've got to make sure their education, and in particular their instruction, is related to the mind. What the Apostle Paul is saying is your task as a father is to make sure as much as you can that the way they think is around the truth, and that their education leads to them following Jesus in the Lord.
1: That's Josh Moody, and this is The God-Centered Life. Josh, I want to revisit the Ephesus context there, because you mentioned that Caesar would have been the recipient of the title Lord. And would it be the case that failure to regard Caesar as Lord would be dangerous to an Ephesian believer?
0: I think anywhere in the Roman Empire at the time, failure to regard Caesar as Lord would be dangerous for anyone, certainly for Christians. And it was a point of contention in the early church, as they called Jesus Lord. Mm-hmm. And we know that the prominence of the imperial cult in Ephesus, the worship of the emperor, was strong in Ephesus. And so I think we can thereby assume that that would have been the case there
1: for the Ephesian believers. Yeah. Paul's talking about daily life. What I'm getting at is Paul is turning the tables and redirecting the idea of Lord away from Caesar to Christ, and how that is applicable to daily life, possible or a stretch.
0: The lordship of Jesus throughout the book of the Ephesians is a sub-theme of what it means to really follow Jesus. So you, the heavenly places and the commitment to the realization that in Christ we have our position, and therefore we got to pick up our pace, which is the overall theme of this second section of the three themes of the book. And underneath that is following Jesus as our Lord. And that changes how we look at life when we have Jesus as our Lord rather than anything, whether it be Caesar or anything else, as our ultimate boss. So yes, I suppose so, yeah.
1: All right. Who's the ultimate boss? Thanks so much, Josh. So, lordship. If you come from a church background, that's a phrase you're likely familiar with, or at least have heard from time to time. But if you toss that phrase out in conversation while waiting at the fourth tee, or your kid's soccer game, or in the break room, those hearing it will likely struggle to understand context, at the very least. And then when you overlay that idea of lordship onto the gospel as part of this faith journey that you celebrate and claim brings you freedom, that's where things can get even more confusing for your listeners. Culture today is replete with me-isms and looking out for number one. So at the very least, lordship, oftentimes seen as giving up freedom, is going to be a tough sell. And in a culture that is embracing secularism as a way to avoid accountability, the challenges continue to build. This is the dilemma that Josh addresses in his new book, Unframed: Conversations That Take the Gospel Out of the Box. Josh sets out to unframe the good news of the offer of salvation, removing the negative stereotypes and misunderstanding that often cloud its message. We think this will prove to be a valuable resource for you. We'd love to send you a copy as our way of saying thank you for your support of this ministry. There is that added benefit that your gift will help us keep this ministry up and running during the challenging summer months. 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
0: The master's master principle of leadership is, of course, service. Because Jesus is Lord, his lordship must shape our daily lives, and his lordship is a servant lordship. We serve one another.
1: We'll take a look at the second part of this study from the book of Ephesians when we get together next time. 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
4: 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We pull over to help. We stop for someone who's fallen. We give. We step up. 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
2: The Environmental Protection Agency's new renewable fuel standard volumes are giving the biodiesel industry a significant boost. The agency raised biomass-based diesel obligations to levels the industry says more accurately reflect production capacity. Paul Winters, Clean Fuels Alliance Director of Public Affairs, said the higher volumes are already creating stronger demand throughout the agricultural economy.
4: So the volume that everyone agreed on was 5.25 billion gallons. That's the production volume that everyone settled on. Some people were higher, some people were lower, but we all sort of agreed on 5.25 as the minimum volume that could be produced. For the 2025 RFS volumes, EPA had set 3.35 billion gallons as the volume, and that had a pretty devastating effect on our industry. Combined with uncertainty over tax credits, essentially a lot of small producers were forced to idle production.
2: The new rule raises biomass-based diesel volumes to about 5.4 billion gallons. Winter said the impact is already being felt across the industry.
4: We saw some idled plants come back into production. We saw other small producers just ramping up to the highest volume they could manage and run at full out. They've been doing so for several months now. So overall, the biodiesel industry is operating at more 86% of the capacity that is estimated to be operable.
2: For Money Matters on the Iowa Agribusiness Radio Network, I'm Riley Smith reporting.
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5: When God says, "Do not be overcome by evil," the plain implication of the fact that he says that is that this is something that can happen, something that does happen, and that he's saying to his people, make sure that it does not happen to you.
6: Welcome to Open the Bible with Pastor Colin Smith. I'm Steve Hiller. Glad you're listening. And Colin, I'm going to guess that everyone listening today would say, yeah, I want to make sure that that doesn't happen to me, but how can I make sure?
7: Well, there's multiple ways in which it does happen. Let me give just one example.
6: Okay.
7: I mean, it is possible, for example, to absorb wall-to-wall news coverage and to end up absolutely in the grip of fear.
6: Sure.
7: For a Christian to be in the grip of fear in a way that is perhaps even more than is the case with other people in the world. And what is that but to be overcome by evil? So there's one example of a very simple way in which all that is around us can end up overcoming us. And the Lord is saying to us, do not be overcome by evil. Instead of being overtaken by fear and by a sense of gloom and pessimism with everything that is around us, mm-hmm. we're those who are called to point the way of faith in the Lord Jesus Christ and putting our confidence in Him. So we're learning how to do that, and we're learning it together from Romans in chapter 12.
6: Well, open your Bible and join us there as we continue the message, Overcoming Evil with Good. Here is Pastor Colin.
5: Shortly after the book of Romans was written, false charges were brought against the Apostle Paul in a place called Caesarea, and he was arrested. Serious charges that people wanted that the death penalty should be applied to him. They wanted to stop him from preaching the gospel. But Paul was a Roman citizen, and so any Roman citizen who was charged with a crime had the right of appeal to be tried in Rome itself rather than in one of the provinces that had been conquered by Rome. And so, having been arrested, the Apostle Paul said, and this is recorded in Acts 25, I appeal to Caesar. And the local governor, a man by the name of Festus, said to him, well, to Caesar you have appealed, and to Caesar you will go. And so you can read this at the end of the book of Acts. What followed was that Paul was taken by an armed guard on a ship to Rome. The ship got shipwrecked. But finally, in the last chapter of Acts, the Apostle Paul actually arrives in Rome itself. And the book of Acts ends with 2 years in which we are told Paul was effectively under a kind of house arrest in Rome. And these would have been the years 60 and 61. 2 years after that, we know that the Apostle Peter was in Rome, and while he was there, he wrote what we have in the New Testament, the first letter of Peter. And moved by the Holy Spirit, while he was in Rome, he writes these words. Chapter 4 and verse 12, do not be surprised at the fiery trial when it comes upon you to test you. Now, he speaks prophetically there, surely. The fiery trial, when it comes upon you. There's going to be a fiery trial, he says. That's AD 63. What happened 1 year later? The great fire of Rome. Rome, the whole city, set ablaze. And the Roman historian Tacitus records there were 14 precincts in the city. Only 4 of them were unaffected. The rest of the city utterly devastated. And Tacitus also records that at the very time that Rome burned, Nero got on his platform and was singing. So he was happy about this. Why? Because the fire was giving the opportunity for the building of a grander and more glorious city. And that's, by the way, where you get the phrase fiddling while Rome burns, because he was rejoicing while the city was being destroyed. Extraordinary thing. Now, of course, people perceived and quickly got that actually Nero himself was behind the fire, and that was widely believed and widely spread around. And so Nero needed a scapegoat, someone else to blame for starting this fire. And the scapegoat that he chose was Christians. Now, the Roman historian Tacitus, again, no friend of Christianity, records, and I quote his exact words, to scotch the rumor, Nero substituted as culprits and punished with the utmost refinements of cruelty a class of men whom the crowd styled Christians. Christus, from whom they got their name, had been executed by the sentence of the procurator Pontius Pilate when Tiberius was the emperor. First, then, those who confessed themselves Christians were arrested. Next, on their disclosures,
8: a vast multitude were convicted, not so much on the charge of arson, because of course there wasn't any evidence whatsoever that any of them had been involved in the fire. None of them were. A vast multitude

0: The multitude of them were convicted, not so much on the charge of arson, but for hatred of the human race. Oh. Any echoes coming to your mind there? You see, the Christians weren't going in the direction of the culture, and so what did the culture say about them? You folks must be haters. You must just be people who hate everyone else. You must be haters of the human race, and if you're haters of the human race, there's no place for you here in the human race. I continue to quote Tacitus, their death was made a matter of sport. They were covered in wild beast skins and torn to pieces by dogs, or were fastened to crosses and set on fire in order to serve as torches by night when daylight failed. Hence, and this is Tacitus, the Roman historian, hence there arose a feeling of pity. Ordinary people had pity towards Christians because it was felt that they were being sacrificed not for the common good, but to gratify the savagery of one man. Now, notice how quickly the world changed for Christians. In the late 50s, Paul could say, I appeal to Caesar, and be very confident that if he was in Rome, even under a bad emperor, the Roman system of justice was sufficiently strong that it could protect his liberty to preach the gospel. So he said, I'll be tried there. I'll get a fair trial there. Within about 6 years, 5 or 6 years of the Apostle Paul saying that, what do you have? You have Christians being thrown to the lions in Rome. And here's where it comes home for us today, because you'll have heard many resonances in the account that I've given to you. When you find yourself saying, it seems that our freedoms are under threat, when you find yourself saying that morality, as we have known it, seems to be swept away, remember this, friends, Christians have been here before. The church has been here before, and you know what? The church is alive and well today, and the Roman Empire is not. Remember that.
1: 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Back to the message. Here is Pastor Colin.
0: Do not be overcome by evil, but overcome evil with good. Now, what I want you to see as we take this journey through Romans and chapter 12 then over these weeks is that these are the very words of God that were spoken to his own people after they had endured all the excess of Caligula and while they were in the middle of the nightmare of Nero. How were Christians to respond to days of rapid social change? What does God say to them? And therefore, what by definition does he say to us as we face particular challenges today? Here we have it, the living word of God. Do not be overcome by evil, but overcome evil with good. Now, these words are a kind of summary, the bottom line that sums up everything that has been said from verse 9 through to verse 21. And if you look back to verse 9, you'll see that these verses are almost like bookends on the word of God that is given to direct his people at this time. They say almost exactly the same thing. You see verse 9, abhor what is evil and cling to what is good. Verse 21, do not be overcome by evil, but overcome evil with good. So although this last statement, because it is a kind of summary statement, I'm regarding it almost as a headline. This is what the whole section is about, and what we're going to look at over these weeks is an unpacking of what it looks like to overcome evil with good. Now notice that in this wonderful word from God, there are two possibilities quite clearly announced. The first is that it is possible to be overcome by evil. When God says, "Do not be overcome by evil," the plain implication of the fact that he says that is that this is something that can happen, something that does happen, and that he's saying to his people, make sure that it does not happen to you. Do not be overcome by evil. Now, what would it look like for a person to be overcome by evil? Let me give you some examples. Here is a person who, at home, fills her mind and her heart with the drip-feed fear-mongering of the news channels. It's always on in her house. And over time, though she doesn't really notice it herself, she becomes increasingly weighed down, more and more burdened, more and more gripped by fear. It's all in her conversation, and gradually she loses her peace and she loses her joy. What is that but to be overcome by evil? To so subject yourself to a drip feed of fear-mongering that you actually imbibe and become a kind of embodiment of fear yourself. That is to be overcome by evil. Don't let that happen to you. Here is a student on a sports team at school. Most of the team are pursuing a completely different lifestyle from what this lad has learned at the home in which he's been raised. But he feels a lot of pressure to conform now that he's on the team. So he goes to the parties, and he tries the drugs, and he experiments in different ways with sex. And what is that but to be overcome by evil? Here is a person at work. The culture is brutal. In this company, it's dog eat dog. In this business, it's devour or be devoured. Pride fills the air in that office. Cynicism is rife. Understanding and compassion are hardly to be found. And over time, as you work in that environment, almost unnoticed, there is a growing hardness and a growing cynicism that is creeping into your own heart. What is that but to be overcome by evil? I mean, I ask you, please think about this with me. What evil have you suffered in your life that might threaten to overcome you? Have you suffered violence? Have you been discriminated against? Have you been abused verbally, physically, sexually? As I've been preparing for today, I've been thinking about and praying again for people whose names and faces come to mind in this congregation. Members of the Orchard who have been scarred by neglect or abuse from parents who should have loved them. I think of people who have been wrongfully accused, falsely accused, wrongfully imprisoned. And I think of people in our own congregation whose own loved ones have been violently killed. These are great evils. Now, whatever is the greatest evil in your life, the greatest evil that you have experienced and encountered, you will know that the toughest challenge you face is to make sure that it does not overcome you. How easy it would be to live off a hatred of a person who has done this or that to you. How easy it would be to move through life with a kind of inner rage that never really is at peace. How easy it would be to move through life with the wounds that you have experienced defining you so that you lose confidence to go and do things, so that you lose your peace and you lose your joy. To be overcome by evil. Do not let that happen to you, God says, because there is another way that you can go. You don't have to be overcome by evil because there is another possibility. There is another path that by his grace is a possible path for you. Do not be overcome by evil. Here's what

0: you can do. Overcome evil with good. Now remember again that the Apostle Paul here is writing to these Christians in Rome under Nero. And you see what he's saying? The evils that you have suffered, he's saying, do not need to define you. The evils of this culture in which you live do not need to shape you. You can overcome. Overcome, that's the word he uses. You can overcome what has been done against you, and you can overcome this awful evil that is around you. So do you see, this is the most marvelous message of hope. This is bringing to us the light of hope in the darkness of this world. You do not have to be overcome by evil. By the grace of God, there is another possibility here. Now, what does it look like to overcome evil with good? Well, that's what we're going to learn together over the next 7 weeks, right? Because that's what Romans 12, 9 to 21 is. It's an unpacking of what it means, step by step, to overcome evil with good. So I do hope that you will make the commitment to be part of this journey, and that together as we immerse ourselves in this wonderful part of Scripture, that God will enable us to overcome our fears and renew our hope, and that in his great mercy, he'll strengthen our resolve. But I can't just leave you there. So let me just, in these last few moments, let me just give you a trailer, okay, as to what's to come. Everything in Romans 12 is written to people who are in Christ. And notice right at the beginning of the chapter, you have the word therefore. I appeal to you, therefore, brothers, so everything in Romans 12 is to be read not only against the awful background of what was happening in Rome, but against the wonderful background of everything that is taught in Romans chapter 1 through 11. And if you want a quick summary of everything in Romans chapter 1 through 11, it would be just two words, in Christ, in Christ. All the time, Paul is talking about that. He talks about the righteousness of faith that is in Christ Jesus, the redemption that is in Christ Jesus, no condemnation for those who are in Christ Jesus. He makes it very clear that faith joins you to Jesus in the bond of a living union, and when you're joined to Jesus Christ, what you were is buried because of his death, and now you're brought into a new life because of his resurrection, in which the power of his Spirit, the Holy Spirit, is given to you to give you the hope of living anew in a different life. Therefore, the evils that you have suffered may define what you were, but if you are in Christ, they cannot possibly define what you are, because what you are is defined by being in Christ. And nothing can separate you from the love of God that is in Christ Jesus our Lord. And no one ever faced more evil than Jesus did. I mean, think about the evils that were perpetrated against him. I mean, some of you have been thinking about the injustice that you have suffered and the great evil that is. Think about the injustice he suffered. Think about the violence. Some of you have thought about the experiences of violence that have scarred your life. Think about the violence that he suffered. Think about the physical and verbal abuse that was poured out on him. People mocked him. People spat on him. They took a stick and they beat him over the head, the scripture says, again and again. No one ever endured evil in the way that Jesus did, but Jesus was not overcome by evil. He overcame evil with good. And the good with which he overcame evil, and here's where we're going over these next weeks, the good of faith, that even when he did not know all that was happening in that darkness, he said, my God, why? And there'll be times when in the darkness you say, God, why are you allowing this? What did he do then? He said, Father, into your hands I commit my spirit. So he trusted the Father in the darkness, in the middle of this great torment and all that he did not at that moment grasp. The good of faith, the good of hope. How did he get through all of that appalling evil that was unleashed on him? He endured the cross for the joy that was set before him. That's how he was able to deal with all the shame. He was able to put it behind him because he was looking ahead to what would be accomplished, the glorious outcome of all that he would suffer, the gathering together of the entire company of the redeemed. And he overcame this evil with the good of love. They're nailing him to the cross. And out of agony, what does he say? Father, forgive them. They do not know what they are doing. And with compassion, even in the face of such great evil, he prays to the Father, and in that prayer, he creates room for evil men to repent. Now, a good response to God's word today would surely therefore be for every one of us to say something like this: Lord, I don't want to be overcome by evil. I don't want to be overcome by the fear of it. I don't want to be overcome by participation in it. I don't want to be defined by the evils I have suffered. And I do not want to be shaped by the evils of this world in which I live. And as you come to that place, as we enter on this new series today, the good news is there is hope for you in Jesus Christ today. Evil did not overcome him. And if this Jesus Christ is for you and with you and in you, evil will not overcome you.
1: What hope in Christ we're reminded of today. Evil did not overcome him, and because of him, it will not overcome us. You're listening to Open the Bible with Pastor Colin Smith, a message called Overcoming Evil with Good, the first in our series simply called Overcoming Evil. 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Our website is openthebible.org. 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Well, as you give a gift of any amount this month, you're going to receive a copy of Pastor Brad Weatherall's book called Saved to Sin No More. And Colin, who is this book for?
0: Well, it's really for every Christian who wants to make progress in his or her battle against sin. And that's surely got to be everyone who knows and loves the Lord Jesus Christ. You know, I think one of the greatest struggles that we have is just discouragement. And the doctrine of union with Christ is the most encouraging truth that I know in all of the Bible. Faith unites us to the Lord Jesus Christ so that his presence is in us through the Holy Spirit. And when Christ is in us, there's something of the power and the peace and the joy of the Lord Jesus that's actually in us too. And when that's the case, it makes what would have been impossible for us on our own possible because his power and his presence is with us. So getting hold of what it means to actually have Christ in us and for us to be in him, that's union with Christ, is going to be the most encouraging thing for moving forward in the battle against stubborn sins that often defeat us.
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1: Welcome to Pathway to Victory with author and pastor Dr. Robert Jeffress. The Bible talks about the two times that Jesus comes to earth for two very different purposes. The first time Jesus came, He appeared in meekness as a servant. The next time He arrives, He will come in power as a judge. Today on Pathway to Victory, Dr. Robert Jeffress takes us to Revelation chapter 14 to describe what that day of judgment will look like. But first, let's take a moment to hear some important ministry updates.
2: Thanks, David, and welcome again to Pathway to Victory. 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And then, let me remind you that my book, the one that parallels our current teaching series called Final Conquest, is available right now. 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And Final Conquest represents decades of personal study and public teaching. It's ideal for anyone who loves Bible prophecy and wants to learn more. I'll send you Final Conquest when you give a generous gift to support the ministry of Pathway to Victory. David and I will give you more details just after my message. But right now, let's give our attention to this stunning depiction of God's judgment in Revelation 14. I titled today's message, God's Terrible Swift Sword.
3: If you have your Bibles, turn to Revelation chapter 14.

0: I certainly hope you're learning valuable lessons through this study in Revelation called Final Conquest. 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Along the way, I'll show you how relevant John's book is and how it should change the way we live every single day. 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How do we possibly keep track of the four living creatures, the four horsemen of the apocalypse, and the beast out of the sea? Well, my booklet provides a helpful overview on these characters and so many others. 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
1: 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That's P.O. 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I'm David J. Mullins. With all the chaos and unrest in our world today, it certainly feels like we're living in the end times. But the trials we're facing right now are nothing compared to what will take place during the Great Tribulation. 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The Apostle Paul sailed these waters, walked these streets, and the church was never the same.
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8: Imagine being in the woods and you're all alone and there's no moon, just shadows everywhere you look. And it's totally dark. The night is filled with strange, unsettling sounds. You've got no light, no map, no trails to follow, and you are lost. Well, I'm John Fuller, and today on Focus on the Family with Jim Daly, we're going to hear about the difficult journey that many married couples face when they have a child with special needs. It's a lot like being lost and alone in the woods. But we have good news for you, a message of hope and help, and we're so glad you've joined us.
9: John, that's a great way to describe it. I don't think I need to say much more. I'm looking forward to the discussion. It's not a lighthearted discussion. I mean, when you get married, you say the I do's. Of course, we have the wonderful vows that we give each other, you know, for better or worse, for richer or poor, in sickness or in health. And then things begin to happen. You know, you stand at the altar that day and nothing can conquer the two of you. You're going for it. You have your dreams and this is what life is going to look like. And it begins to unfold. And as any mature person knows who's been married for a while, it doesn't unfold the way you envision it in those early days. Mm-hmm. There's different things that happen. And one of the things that can happen is when you have a child with special needs. There are many people that experience this, and we want to encourage you and help you do the best job you can do, especially as believers in Christ, and to be able to honor that life that God has placed in your care. Mm-hmm. And it's a big challenge in people. It's a burden too, but can we find the joy in the journey?
8: Yeah.
9: And we're going to talk about that today.
8: And we're going to talk specifically about marriage. And you know, Jim, as you know, for 20 years now, we've had a special needs journey that has required hundreds, actually thousands of hours of meetings and appointments and therapists in the home to do, you know, occupational and physical therapy and paperwork. Oh my goodness, we have boxes of paperwork. All of that is just kind of under the surface of normal life. Mm-hmm. And so what we find is that we're exhausted and emotionally just, it's very difficult to come together. And so there have been times we've been pretty empty as a couple, which is why I'm glad we have our guests here today, because they're really dialed into this topic. Dr. Todd and Kristen Evans join us, and they're authors and speakers and entrepreneurs and their parents who

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4: I would have to say that there was a lot of tension between some of the Jews and some of the Gentiles in the early church. Paul in the book of Romans is at such pains to chastise both Jew and Gentile equally in the early chapters. There had to be some politics at work. You don't think there were any politics in the early church? Give me a break. These were people, and they just had just as many problems, headaches, and much politics as we have. There had been no apostle at Rome by the time this letter was written, so there was no central figure around which they could rally, and it's likely that five or more small house churches in Rome were at least a little bit divided. Never having been to Rome, Paul has to lay some groundwork for his gospel. He knows about them. He knows more about them than he lets on. In the process of his introductory chapters, he actually is trying to establish some things that they need to understand. The early church overall was more Jewish than Gentile, but that was changing fast. The Jewish Christians had a few things they needed to get straight, and one of these things was that the mere possession of the Scriptures and the law wasn't worth much by itself. And the fact that they were circumcised by itself cut no ice at all. In the second chapter of Romans, verse 25, Paul says this, "For circumcision verily profits, if you keep the law. But if you're a breaker of the law, your circumcision is made uncircumcision." In other words, if you're not going to keep the law, you might as well be uncircumcised. There's no advantage in the circumcision itself. Therefore, if the uncircumcision, that's the Gentiles, if they keep the righteousness of the law, well, will not God look down upon them and count their uncircumcision as though it were circumcision? In other words, whatever merit, whatever status is conveyed to a man by circumcision, God in heaven looks down on the Gentile who keeps his law and says, well, let's just count him as though he were circumcised. Yeah, that's what Paul's saying. And he says, shall not the uncircumcision by nature, that's the Gentile, if it fulfill the law, they're going to judge you, who though you have the letter of the law and you are circumcised, you still transgress the law. You're actually, you Jews, are going to be judged by Gentiles who are obedient to God. For he is not a Jew who is one outwardly, neither is that circumcision which is outward in the flesh. Now, whatever Paul means by being a Jew, he seems to be meaning someone who actually is a part of God's family, a holy people. You know, the Jews are the holy people. They're the people set apart. But Paul says it doesn't make any difference if you're a Jew in the flesh. You got to be a Jew on the inside. He is a Jew who is one inwardly. And circumcision? Well, circumcision is of the heart, in the spirit. It's not a matter of the letter, whose praise is not of men, but of God. Now, I have no idea how the Jews who heard Paul say this would have taken it. I imagine a lot of them would have been offended by it. But what Paul is trying to say is, I'm sorry, all this business of law, legalism, and so forth is not going to buy you anything with God. You're no way ahead of the Gentiles who keep the law. In fact, you're behind the Gentiles who do keep the law. Now, he continues in chapter 3, verse 1 to ask this question. Okay, what advantage then has the Jew? Or what profit is there in circumcision? Well, much in every way, chiefly, though, because that unto them were committed the oracles of God. Now, what in the world does Paul mean by the oracles of God? Well, it's interesting that Paul doesn't hear

0: speak merely of the law. He didn't say, oh, a lot, because unto them was committed the law of God. The writer of Hebrews says in his very first verse of his book, God, who at sundry times and in diverse manners spoke in time past to the fathers by the prophets. And he goes on to make his point. But my point is this, that God spoke in various times, diverse manners to the fathers through prophets. And so you have the law, the prophets, the writings, you have all kinds of things in the Old Testament that are the words, the oracles, the sayings of God. And the Jews have preserved that. They were committed to them to keep. It is the entirety of the sayings of God that the Israelites, Paul simplifies it to Jews because more people would understand that, they had preserved. Now, we don't know a lot about how the earliest of the scriptures were maintained. We know they fell into disuse from time to time, and that the common man in those times knew little of them. In fact, during the reign of Josiah, the temple had almost been turned into something of a museum. It was a storehouse of stuff, and Josiah ordered a cleanup of the temple among a lot of objects they found in there. They were the objects of Baal worship that had been taken in there. There were the implements and things of the temple that were there. And apparently, it was never visited to speak of. Well, they went in to clean it out, and when they were working in there, they found amongst all the other stuff a copy of the book of the law. Now, they took that into Josiah and said, look what we found. Think about that. Now, there was, I have no question, an awareness of the literal, I mean, that is, of the oral law, in the sense that the memorized portions of the law were known to people, that they were told things from their childhood, and they passed these on orally, which was the way most people would have had to, since not all that many people were literate. So few people could possibly have even had a book, much less have read it. But it is fascinating how far they had gotten from the words of the book by Josiah's time. Because when they came into his palace and they asked him to do this, they stood up before him and they read the words of the book to him. And when he heard it, he tore his clothes in remorse and made orders immediately for major reforms. In other words, even though they had maintained an oral tradition of the law of God, they had gone so far afield that it scared Josiah half to death to realize how far they had gone. I would gather that the temple was the storehouse of all the important documents down through all the years of Israel's history. How they passed the Babylonian captivity is not certain, but the Babylonian king took the temple treasures, and when the Israelites returned from captivity, the treasures were sent back with them, and these could have easily included the temple scrolls. A man named Ezra becomes the dominant scribe of this period. His book is in the Bible. He is called a ready scribe in the law of the Lord, and he is credited with the preserving of the manuscripts of what is now called the Old Testament. From his time forward, if not before, the Jews had possession of the records of God's communication with man. And so Paul says, what advantage does the Jew? Well, much in every way, chiefly because to them were committed the oracles, that is, the sayings of God. But what if the Jews were unbelieving, because the vast majority of Jews did not believe in Jesus? Paul had no doubt that even perfidy on the Jews' part would not negate the reliability of Scripture. He goes on to say in verse 3, for what if some of them didn't believe? Shall their unbelief make the faith of God without effect? Oh, no. Let God be true, though every man is a liar, as it is written, that you may be justified in your sayings and might overcome when you are judged. But if our unrighteousness commends the righteousness of God, what shall we say? Is God unrighteous who takes vengeance? I speak as a man. God forbid, for then how should God judge the world? Now, right here we have the disadvantage of reading someone else's mail. The Romans probably understood this allusion. We have to guess a little bit at what Paul means. But apparently there were people who were saying that, well, Paul, in process of teaching grace, has taught that because God is gracious to us and we commit sins and he is gracious enough to forgive us, that when we sin more, it gives God an opportunity to be even more gracious, and therefore Paul is teaching we should sin more so that grace may abound, and he says, that's a lie. For if the truth of God has abounded more through my lie unto his glory, why am I judged a sinner, you might ask? and not rather as we slanderously are reported, and some people actually affirm that I say, let's do evil that good may come. He says, their damnation is just. What then? Are we better than they are? No, not in any way, because we have before already proved, both Jews and Gentiles, that they are all under sin. And this seems to be the point, the whole point of the first two chapters of Romans. Nobody, not Jew, not Gentile, is any better than anybody else. We are all sinners, all unjust. And Paul says, as it is written, quoting from the Old Testament, there is none righteous, no, not one. There is no one that understands. There's no one that really seeks after God. They've all gone out of the way. They become useless. Nobody does good, no, not one. Their throat is an open sepulcher. With their tongues they have used deceit. The poison of asps is under their lips, whose mouth is full of cursing and bitterness. Their feet are swift to shed blood. Destruction and misery are in their way, and the way of peace they have not known. And there is no fear of God before their eyes. My, who's he talking about? Well, it's easy. He's talking about everybody. I'll be right back after these words.
1: 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God has no intention of spending eternity with a loser. You can know what God is doing and why. Drop us a letter or give us a call, and we will send you a free CD introducing the series called Making Life Work. Our address is Born to Win, Post Office Box 560, White House, Texas 75791, or call toll free 1-888-BIBLE-44.
0: Now, it's plain in reading through Romans that there was a lot of misunderstanding between Jew and Gentile relative to the law of God and its role in their life. And that leads Paul to say in chapter 3, verse 19, now we know that whatever things the law says, it says to them who are under the law that every mouth may be stopped and that all the world may become guilty before God. Now, don't misunderstand this. It's not that God's wanting to make people guilty. What he wants to do is for them to understand that they are guilty. Now, you go through life doing all kinds of dangerous things, making all kinds of mistakes, driving way too fast down the highways and all this. But unless somebody puts up a speed limit sign, you can't be determined to be guilty. You can't have your guilt explained to you. You go into court, you're before the judge, the police officer says he was driving too fast, Your Honor. And you said, no, Your Honor, I wasn't driving too fast. I had my car under control. Who's to say? But if he can show proof that the law said the speed limit was 70 and you were driving 95, he's got proof. In a sense, in one side of it, that's the role that the law plays. It is to define the areas, to define the boundaries, so that we will know when we've crossed the boundary. And he goes on then to say in verse 20, therefore, by the deeds of the law shall no flesh be justified in his sight, for by the law is the knowledge of sin. Oh, I get it. The purpose of the law is so that I will know that I'm driving too fast. The purpose of the law is so I will actually know when I have done something that hurts myself, hurts my wife, hurts my children, hurts my neighbor. I got it. But wait a minute. Didn't Paul say just the opposite a few verses earlier in chapter 2? Let's see. Here it is. For not the hearers of the law, chapter 2, verse 13, for not the hearers of the law are just before God, but the doers of the law shall be justified. Sounds like almost justification by works of the law, doesn't it? Now, Paul is a smart man, and he's really unlikely to contradict himself that quick, you know, just from one chapter to the next, saying first, well, not the hearers of the law are just before God, but the doers of the law shall be justified. And then in chapter 3, verse 20, saying, therefore, by the deeds of the law shall no flesh be justified in his sight, for by the law is the knowledge of sin. Well, the point of the first verse is that having the law is not enough. You got to do it, right? Is there anyone who can't understand that? The point of the second scripture is that the law itself cannot forgive past sins. It can only define what sin is. When you understand the point of what Paul is saying, there's no conflict in them at all. What the law does is to define the minimum standard of right conduct. Keep the law perfectly, and you gain no merit points with God. You have only done your duty. And, having broken the law,

0: There is no cure in beginning to keep it. The fact that you haven't killed anyone today is of no value in putting away the murders you did yesterday. The only cure for having broken the law is the grace of God and the sacrifice of the Son of God in your place. And Paul goes on to say, now the righteousness of God apart from the law is manifested, being witnessed by the law and the prophets. This is nothing new, folks. This is something that you can show by the law and the prophets. The righteousness of God, which is by faith of Jesus Christ, unto all and upon all them that believe, for there is no difference. No difference whatsoever from one man to another, whether he be Jew, Gentile, or bond or free. And he goes on with his classic statement, there is no difference, for all have sinned and come short of the glory of God. Sin? What's sin? Well, 1 John 3:4 says, sin is the transgression of the law. Break the law, and you drop below the minimum standard of right behavior, and there's not a thing the law can do to bring you back up. The law is very good at defining sin. The law is very good at making us aware that we are sinners. It is of no value at all in redeeming you from sin. According to Paul, the only redemption from sin comes through Jesus Christ. And he continues, and I'll read from the NIV now in verse 25. God presented him as a sacrifice of atonement through faith in his blood. He did this to demonstrate his justice, because in his forbearance he had left the sins committed beforehand unpunished. That's really interesting when you think about it. What he is saying is that because he is patient, because he is forbearing, he left the sins that we committed in the past unpunished for a time, until such a time as God could demonstrate his justice. But see, here's the thing. I used to wonder when I was a lot younger, before I thought this thing through, why it was necessary for Jesus to die in our place. Why couldn't God just say, oh, that's all right, I forgive you, let's let this thing pass? He could have done that, couldn't he? Well, sure he could. God could have said, I'm just not going to punish you. No, I'm not going to let anything bad happen to you. No, we're not going to pay any attention to those sins you did. Let's just ignore them. The problem with that is that that would have presented us with a God who was not just, not fair, not balanced. He had to demonstrate his justice. He did it, in verse 26, to demonstrate his justice at the present time so as to be just and the one who justifies those who have faith in Jesus. Where then is boasting? Well, it's out of the picture. On what principle? On that of observing the law? No, on faith. For we maintain that a man is justified by faith apart from the observing of the law. It has nothing to do with that. Now, does that mean he doesn't observe the law? No, that doesn't mean that either, because if it's a sin to break the law, if you hurt yourself by breaking the law, if you hurt your wife, your children, your family, your neighbor by breaking the law before your conversion, you're still hurting yourself, your neighbor, your children, your wife after your conversion when you break the law. I mean, how hard is this really to understand? Returning to the King James Version, Paul says, is he the God of the Jews only? Well, of course not. Is he not also the God of the Gentiles? Yeah, of the Gentiles also, seeing it is one God who will justify the circumcision by faith and the uncircumcision through faith. God doesn't have two ways of salvation, folks. There are not two ways to be justified, not two ways you can be made right with God. It doesn't make any difference where you are, whether you're male, female, Jew, or Gentile. There's just one way, and that's through the faith of Jesus Christ. Now, Paul says in verse 31, let's get this clear. Do we then make void the law through faith? God forbid. Yea, we establish the law. Yes, I know you've heard that the law was abolished in Christ and through faith. Paul never heard that. Paul had heard that rather than faith doing away with the law, faith established the law. How on earth does that work? Well, stay with me. After this message, I'll explain it to you.
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0: So Paul asked the question, do we then make void the law through faith? No way. Yea, we establish the law, he said. Rather than doing away with the law by faith, faith established the law. How does that work? Well, it's rather simple, really. Faith takes away the intolerable burden of legalism, that is, of trying to get rid of your past guilt by keeping the law. Faith establishes the law in its correct and necessary role, the revelation of right and wrong, in particular of right and wrong conduct. It is as the definer of sin so that we will know what to do that is good and what not to do because it hurts. You can keep the law perfectly all your life, and you have gained no merit with God because you have only done good for yourself. Oh, I think God is pleased with commandment-keeping people. I don't mean to say that otherwise. But really, in keeping the law perfectly all your life, you basically accomplish good for yourself in this life, but you make no points toward the next. Jesus, in a parable, underlined this really important point. He said, and this is in Luke 17 and verse 7, he asked the question, which of you, having a servant plowing and feeding cattle, will say to him when he comes in from the field, you go down and get yourself something to eat? No, rather he will say to him, make ready wherewith I can eat, gird yourself, serve me till I have eaten and drunken, and afterward you go get yourself something to eat. That's the way things work with masters and servants, right? Does he thank that servant because he did the things that were commanded him? I don't think so. So likewise you, when you have done all the things which are commanded you, say this, we are unprofitable servants. We have done what was our duty to do. It's a profound parable here, because what he's saying simply is this, that, you know, you're not getting yourself any merits by doing your job well. I mean, if you get paid for your job, you do your work well from morning to night, you get your payroll, and you go home, you've gained no merit. You've been paid. And in the case of obeying the law in this life, the payment is a good life. The law reveals the difference between right and wrong. It will keep you out of trouble if you obey it. But when you have broken it, the law knows nothing but punishment. Remember that statue that stands out in front of the courts of justice, the one with a blindfold on, the scales in the hand? Justice is blind. The law itself knows nothing of mercy. Mercy is the purview of the judge and jury, not the law. And even in our own society, you get no merit badge for not being a burglar. You don't even get a merit badge for living a life that's free of crime. I don't recall ever going to a funeral and saying, well, you know, this was a really good man. He never committed a criminal act in his entire life. Why should we have so much trouble understanding the purpose of biblical law? It's not a thing to gain us some kind of merit. It's what we're supposed to do. And the law, as written down, is God's revelation to us of what we're supposed to do. Now, why on earth do we have to argue then about whether that law was abolished or not? It's not a question of the abolition of law. It's a question of the forgiveness of sin, of the justification by faith, of gaining entry into the presence of God, not through the law, but through the blood of Jesus Christ and through his intervention. Paul decides to draw upon a strong Old Testament example to try to demonstrate his point. In chapter 4, verse 1 of Romans, he says this, what shall we say then that Abraham, our father, as pertaining to the flesh, has found? You know, those of us who are Jews, we've descended from Abraham. What did he find? For if Abraham were justified by works, he's got something to be proud of. But in reality, he doesn't, not before God. For what does the Scripture say? It says Abraham believed God, and that was counted to him for righteousness. And you know, there is really something to say in the trusting relationship. Abraham believed God. He trusted God. And because of the trust that was there, he entered into a relationship with God. Now, he was an obedient man. He obeyed God's law. In fact, in Genesis 26, verse 5, we have God's testimony that Abraham obeyed my statutes, my commandments, and my laws. In fact, it's very clear from that passage that there was a whole system of law and that Abraham was a just man. But that didn't get his special relationship with God. He got that because of trust. Now to him that works, the reward is not reckoned of grace, but of debt. In other words, you get out in the field and plow all day, and you get some money at the end of the day. That's not grace. They owe you that for the work you did. But to him that works not, but believes on him that justifies the ungodly, his faith is counted for righteousness. Even as David also describes the blessedness of the man unto whom God imputes righteousness without works, saying, "Blessed are they whose iniquities are forgiven, whose sins are covered. Blessed is the man to whom the Lord will not impute sin." Now that's an interesting statement. And the only way I can understand it is by going back and trying to understand it from David's perspective. Because the truth is that, using the language as I would use it, that God did impute sin to David, at least temporarily. You remember how David sinned with Bathsheba, and she got pregnant? And he called her husband home from the front, hoping that he would go sleep with his wife, and they would just assume it was his kid, and they would go on with the rest of their life, and nobody would ever be the wiser. Unfortunately, that's not what happened. And he had Uriah murdered, effectively, and he took Bathsheba into his house. And one night a prophet came into him and gave him a little parable about a sheep that convicted David to the core of his being about what he had done. And in the end of it, David, once he'd heard the story, and once Nathan the prophet had said, "You're the man, you did this with Bathsheba, and you had her husband killed by the sword," David said, "I've sinned." He didn't quibble. He didn't argue with it. And then Nathan said, "The Lord has put away your sin." But, he went on to say, "The child that's going to be born to Bathsheba will die, and the sword will not depart from your house all the days of your life." In other words, Israel would be at war for the remainder of his rule as king. Now, how could we say that God did not impute sin to him? Because obviously he had sinned. Obviously there were severe consequences to this sin. Obviously God knew about it, and obviously he sent Nathan in to convict him of the sin. The fact is that when David repented, God forgave him. But what's also important to know is the consequences of the sin, the death of the child, and the fact that because of the stupid way David had carried out his affairs, other nations around him would look at him and consider him a weakened king. And consequently, he would be at war for the rest of his reign. He would die, an old man, in his own bed. But a lot of David's soldiers, his troops, his warriors, would die in battle because of his sin. We'll come back to this another time. Until then, this is Ronald Dart, and you were born to win.
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more power and authority in Christ than we know. And when we learn to act on it in faith, God guarantees our success. So let's join Rhonda as she teaches us how to walk in victory.

What did God and Jesus talk about all the time? What did they deal with constantly? Relationship with God, not religion. Well, there were religions, but you know, they're always talking about having the relationship with God is what we talk about, because we're not religious. We're not returning to bondage. God and Jesus talked about prosperity, and they talked about politics. They were always dealing with a king, a priest, Sadducees, Pharisees, right? And you know, God showed me something recently. He told me politics is spiritual warfare. Politics is just another name to make you think it isn't. Wow. So we have one side doing all they can to take away our God-given rights and freedoms and take God and Christians out of society. And we have the other side who have mostly been quiet and timid, just sitting back and letting it happen. Not anymore. We're rising up. We're the sons of rising. Arise and shine. How many times have we talked about Isaiah 60 and 61? So let's take a lesson from the Bible. You know, God's people never won their freedom without them getting into the battle. They had to go march around Jericho 7 times before the miracle happened, before God got involved. They had to do what God said. David's battles, you know, all the good kings' battles. Moses, you know, all the people. Joshua, all of them. They had to get in the battle before the supernatural stepped in and got them the victory. And if they didn't do it God's way, it didn't turn out right. And if they went out and did it on their own without God telling them to, it didn't turn out well either. So we should learn these lessons from the Bible. We get our freedom when we get into the battle, because then and only then will God win it for us supernaturally. See, there's so many different ways to get in the battle. One way is standing up for Jesus. Remember the old song, stand up for Jesus, you soldiers of the cross. Stand up. Get up. Do something. Say something. Stand your ground and know what type of conversation you need to have in each situation. There's three basic situations that Jesus was in. When he spoke to the masses, he spoke one way. When he dealt with the elites, the deep state, the Sadducees, the Pharisees, he spoke a whole different way. And when he was alone with his disciples, he spoke yet another way. He clarified and he explained. What group of people are you? Well, me, I'm a disciple. How about you? Yes, you are. Absolutely. Wow. See, there is a truth that everybody needs to hear right now, but it's like not the whole truth, because that would just be too much. So that's why this slow awakening has been happening, but Trump's speech the other night laid it out there. And the other thing is, because he declassified everything, now legal action can begin. So, go read it. It's on the government website. You can read all those declassified documents that they tried to hide and burn so that we wouldn't find out. But we know. Wow. Wow, wow. So there's a truth that everyone needs to hear right now. And it's a truth that begins to wake them up slowly till they're not just, you know, blown away. But it's about what's going on. There's a truth that people who are awake are ready to hear, which is a deeper truth. And then there's the truth that when we are actually engaged with Father and we're part of the solution, there's even a deeper truth to be had. So from now on, we must target darkness. It's time. We target darkness. Coming after you, darkness, because we're the light. All we have to do is show up. Because our light overcomes darkness every single time. When we show up, you can't see it, but demons flee because of Jesus in me. Because of Jesus in you, the demons just flee. Woo! Get bold, get bold, get bold. Know who you are. See into the other realms what really happens when you come on. When you come on the scene, when you stand up, when you speak up. So we have the numbers. We have the support of our federal government. It's time. There are more with us than with them. And local action makes for countrywide benefit. If everybody takes local action, and their local action, you're next to another local action, they're next to another local action, and pretty soon the whole state's a local action, and then the states are next to the other states, and pretty soon we've taken over.

0: Do your part, Christian. Onward, Christian soldier. Wow. This is good. See, these things include standing up for what is right. They include being a light of truth. It includes being the salt of the earth. All at the local level, in your neighborhood. Start with your next door neighbors, the people across the street. Have conversations. See, there will be opposition, but be of good cheer. Jesus said, be of good cheer, for I have overcome the world. See, we all have a part, and if we all do our part, this will be over quickly and victoriously. Sadly, in the church, 10% of the people do 90% of the work. Everybody do a part. You know what's so great about Japan when they're done at the event at a stadium? Everybody starts picking stuff up, and they clean it before they go. They were doing it here at the FIFA World Cup soccer games. When the Japanese were done leaving, they're cleaning up our stadiums. Do you know the kids in Japanese schools clean the school, clean their classroom, clean their desk every day before they leave? The kids clean it because the kid made the mess. The kid ought to clean it up. Well, aren't those the rules of your kitchen? If you get it out, put it away. If you make it dirty, clean it, you know. Same thing. That's what I do in my place. I'm a steward of what God has given me, and I always want it to be beautiful. I do it all the glory of God to the best of my ability with what I have. Keep it maintained. Keep it beautiful. Another thing, it's all about our language, the words we choose to use. You know, we talk about Proverbs 18:20 all the time, because the power of death and life is in your tongue, and you're going to eat the fruit of what you say. Life words, death words. And we only speak life words. It's not mandatory. It's required. It's law around here. We choose life words. We choose victory words. We choose words that line up with God's plan for our lives. John 10:10 comes to mind. I've come to give you a more abundant life. So I choose words for it. Abundant life. A more abundant life. Wow. The circumstance in which we find ourselves is of zero consequence. It matters not. Nothing is less important than the current situation or the circumstance you are in right now. You want out? Start speaking life words. Start speaking words that line up with God's plan for you, because Jeremiah 29:11 says, I know the thoughts and the plans I have for you. They're thoughts and plans for good, not for evil. Not to harm you, to give you hope and a future. Woo, your future is bright. Our best days are still ahead of us. See, we stick to the word no matter what our circumstances and our testimony. So what do we defeat the devil with? We overcome him by the word and our testimony. That's how we overcome. This is how we overcome. Remember that song? Oh, and for the joy set before us, we will go through the battle. Jesus did. Bible says for the joy set before him, he went to the cross. You never had a battle like that. Because on the way to the cross, he was whipped, bruised, and beaten, plucked, pierced, and punctured. Spat upon, harassed, demeaned, disrespected. Wow. Wow. Just remember, the bigger the battle, the bigger the breakthrough, the bigger the battle, the bigger the victory. The bigger the victory you have, the bigger your promotion. God's got your promotion on his mind. Ooh, we know that this will work out for our good. We know that we are headed for promised land. We know that we are headed for glory. And we just have to go through it to get to it. Now, a key is to see into the supernatural realms. Because when you see into the supernatural realm, you see it's already won. And you see what the psalm says, that some through the fire and some through the blood and some through the water, and they come out into a wealthy place. Oh, we're coming out to a wealthy place. Some of us have already come out to a wealthy place because of the table that God set before us in the presence of our enemies. There's wealthier places. Let's go. Let's go. This is the reward of the saints who follow him. Oh my goodness. See into the supernatural and you're going to see the glorious, victorious outcome. You see into the supernatural, you see beyond your circumstance. And you see it and you believe it. You're beyond believing, you know it. I know that when I come out of this, I will come into a wealthy place. I am coming out of this. It's about your determination, your fierceness. What's the Bible say about the violent take it by force? It's how we take it. We do not quit. We cannot be defeated. Not when we're doing it God's way, speaking God's word. See, we are supposed to be gladiators, and we're becoming gladiators, but let me explain that a little more. It's a glad-eater. A glad-eater. It has to do with being glad. Why? You know, the joy of the Lord is our strength. Don't be a sad-eater. God's called you to be a gladiator. Isaiah 52:7. How beautiful. Let me just look that up. I'll read the whole thing. Isaiah 52:7. Oh, how beautiful upon the mountains are the feet of him who brings good news, glad tidings, who publishes peace, who brings good tidings of good. I love that. Good tidings of good. Who publishes salvation, who says to Zion, your God reigns. I tell you today, your God reigns. Jehovah Jireh reigns. Jehovah Rapha reigns. Jehovah Shalom reigns. Jehovah, Jehovah, all the Jehovah titles. El Shaddai reigns. El Elyon reigns. How beautiful are the feet. We bring good news of glad tidings. Isn't that what the angel said? Fear not. We bring good news of glad tidings. Jesus is born. The Messiah is born. Well, our good news is he's been here, he's died for us, and all things are restored. Gladiators constantly speak of what the Lord is doing, not what the devil's doing. What the devil is doing is of no consequence. It means nothing. We laugh at him. Like, really? You're trying that? Are you kidding me? That's hilarious. Nice try. We talk about what God is doing. We authorize the Lord to exercise his will in earth as it is in heaven. That's what Jesus did in his prayer. Your will be done on earth as it is in heaven. He was authorizing God to do and exercise his will here. He has given us, we talked about this, he has given us the dominion over the earth. We are in charge of and in authority over the earth, and he can do nothing unless we authorize him to do so. It's kind of like being on these boards. You can't do anything unless the board authorizes you to do so. Right? Well, you're in authority, so exercise your authority. You're a king and a priest. Act like it. Be it. Do it. You rule and reign with him. Do it.
1: 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Thank you for joining us today. You are here for just such a time as this, so go forth in the power of his might and possess all that is yours in Christ Jesus.
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6: We're back again, and my daughter Annette is with me again on the broadcast. I've really enjoyed having you with me to teach, you know, to bounce this thing off of somebody else and get their comment on it. I'm really excited about the Word and what we're going to talk about today, because we're going to talk about the power of words. And over the last 30 years.

0: After I tapped into some of this revelation, I've learned a lot of things, and I know you have too. You were there when I got a hold of this word, and I know a lot of people looked at me like, what has happened to him, you know? And like Phil said, nothing but the Word of God. I mean, what's got into you? Just the Word of God. And I believed it to be true. So we're going to talk about the power of words. And I want to read the scripture in John chapter 1 that is really a powerful scripture. In the beginning was the Word. The Word was with God, and the Word was God. And that you've heard people say this, well, these faith folks just try to make the Word God. Well, why in the world would we try to do that? Here it says, in the beginning, the Word was with God, the Word was God. So why would we try to make it God? See, God's Word is God over every situation, every circumstance in life. If we would just keep it in our mouth, get it in our heart, and believe it, dare to say and believe. Jesus said if you had faith as a seed, you would say. The problem is some folks don't have faith as a seed. They say, well, I'm trying to have faith. Well, you don't get faith by trying to have. Faith comes by hearing the Word of God. And Paul said in Romans 10, it's in your mouth and in your heart. And then in 17, he said, so then faith comes by hearing. So if it's in your mouth and in your heart, seems like he's saying you get it in your mouth, it'll get in your heart much quicker than hearing somebody else say it. Anyway, let's read this again. In the beginning was the Word with God, the Word was God. The same was in the beginning with God. All things were made by Him. Him who? Him the Word. And without Him, without the Word, was not anything made that was made. Now that's how important understanding God's Word is. Now you understand we're talking about God's Word now. All things were made by Him, the Word. Without Him, the Word, was not anything made that was made. In Him was life. And the life was the light of men. You know, David tapped into it. He said, the entrance of the Word bringeth light. Because the Word is with God. The Word was God. It's the same as if God were in you when the Word abides in you. But it has to abide in you. And then he goes on, light shineth in darkness. Darkness comprehended it not, or could not prevail against it. Then we come over to verse 14, says, the Word was made flesh. I think the Greek says, the Word took upon itself flesh and dwelt among us. We beheld his glory as of the only begotten of the Father, full of grace and truth. Then down to verse 16, and of his fullness have we received grace for grace, for the law was given by Moses, but grace and truth came by Jesus Christ. Grace and truth came by Jesus Christ. Jesus said, I am the way, the truth, and the life. So the importance of words is laid out right here, so vivid till it would be hard to misunderstand that.
1: That's true. It reminds me, a few years ago, a woman that I had just met came up to me and she said, you know about the Bible, don't you? I mean, she knew nothing about me. She said, I just have the impression you know something about the Bible. And I said, yes. She said, is there anything in the Bible anywhere that talks about the importance of your words and what you say?
0: Oh, my.
1: And I just had
0: what
1: to,
0: opening.
1: I had to laugh at that. I thought, of all the people in the world that she would ask that question to, she asked me, which, of course, you've been teaching this for years. And so I just opened my mouth and I gave her several scriptures and she said, thank you. She said, I have a friend who has her doctorate in theology and she told me there's nothing in the Bible about the power of your words or what you say. And she said, I just knew because I hear people saying all the time things like, that just kills me, that tickles me to death, that just provokes me, that burns me up. And she said, when they say that, it upsets me so much that I just say, don't say that, don't say that. Whatever you do, don't talk like that. And she said, they all look at me and go, why? And she said, now I can tell them why they shouldn't be saying those things. Because the Bible is full. The Bible is the Word, and it's full of the importance of our words and God's Word.
0: This is the manufacturer's handbook. And we've been created in His image and in His likeness. You only have to go back and read Genesis 1 to find out how He created. And God said, and God said, and God said, and God said. And 10 times in Genesis 1, I believe it says, God said. You know, why didn't he just say God said and say all the things God said? He wants you to get a hold of

0: the fact that God released his faith in words that brought creation. Let's put it this way. His words were containers that carried his faith out there into the darkness and called light out of darkness and created everything you see. Everything you see was created with words. Everything starts with words. Somebody started with words about this table. Let's build a table. Somebody said, how big? And it started with words. So the importance of words and how it's used here in Colossians, let me read this scripture. In verse 12, it says, give thanks unto the Father, which has made us meet or able to be partakers of the inheritance of the saints in light, who hath delivered us from the power of darkness, hath translated us into the kingdom of his dear Son. Oh, that's good news right there, isn't it? How do we know he did that? Because of his word. In whom we have redemption through his blood, even the forgiveness of sins, who is the image of the invisible God, the firstborn of every creature, in Jesus, in other words, for by him were all things created, things that are in heaven, things that are in earth, visible, invisible, whether they be thrones, dominions, principalities, powers, all things were created by him and for him, and he is before all things, and by him all things consist. In other words, Scripture says in Hebrews, he upholdeth all things by the word of his power. In other words, it tells you where his power is, in his word.
1: Well, Hebrews 4:12, of course, says the word that God speaks, or the word of God, is quick. It is powerful. It is sharper than any two-edged sword. That's pretty sharp. That's pretty quick. That's pretty powerful. And if God's word is that quick and that powerful, then when we give voice to his word, we are releasing the force of energy of God's own word. We are releasing him on the earth when we speak his word.
0: It's not only quick, it's alive, a living substance. And you know, the thing that I saw in that a few years ago was the fact that the word of God is quick and powerful, sharp as a two-edged sword, discerner of the thoughts and intents of the heart. Mm-hmm. The word can discern the thoughts and intents of your heart every time you hear it. That's the reason you can listen to this tape of this broadcast 10 times in a row, and it'll minister something to you different every time, because you have different thoughts, different intents, and the Holy Spirit takes that word, same word, and ministers to you in a different way. You cannot exhaust the word of God. Somebody said, well, I've read that. Read it again. You know, quote it, proclaim it, get it out there, speak it out of your mouth. But it discerns the thoughts and intents of your heart.
1: Well, how many times being raised in church have I read the Bible from cover to cover, and yet it wasn't until about, was it 72 or 73, that we heard the message of faith and about the power of God's word and about the importance of our word. And here we read the Bible all these years and never got it, never understood that principle of the kingdom of God, that your words are powerful.
0: Yes. And you know, Jesus was called the Word of God. In the beginning was the Word. Word was made flesh and dwelt among us. He is still the Word of God. He'll have Word of God only when he comes back. He was the personification of the Word. The Scripture says the Word took upon itself flesh and dwelt among us. So the Word of God is equal to God when it comes to circumstance and situation. I'm talking about God's Word that he has spoken, promise of God. And this is made very real. Turn there and read from Romans 10, where it starts talking about Christ as an end of the law for righteousness to everyone that believeth.
1: That's Romans 10, verse 4. It says, for Christ is the end of the law for righteousness to everyone that believeth. For Moses describeth the righteousness which is of the law, that the man which doeth those things shall live by them. But the righteousness which is of faith speaketh on this wise, say not in thine heart, who shall ascend into heaven, that is, to bring Christ down from above, or who shall descend into the deep, that is, to bring up Christ again from the dead. But what saith it? The word is nigh thee, even in thy mouth and in thy heart, that is the word of faith which we preach.
0: Yeah. Now, he says the righteousness which is of faith wouldn't say that we'll have to get Jesus back in his physical flesh, blood, and bone body so he could minister to us, get us healed, or to help with our finances. But he said, what does it say? He says, the word is as close to you as getting it in your mouth and speaking it into your heart. Now, that's what he's telling you, the word of promise. It's first in your mouth, then it gets in your heart. Now, that's where it works. Faith works in the heart. If you read a couple of verses down, for with the heart man believeth unto righteousness, and with the mouth confession is made to salvation. The word salvation there doesn't mean just be saved. It's an all-inclusive word that means deliverance from temporal evils, preservation, healing, and soundness, total prosperity. In other words, you can believe with your heart and be born again, but if you want to be delivered from temporal evils and healed and all of these things while you're here on earth, better get your mouth in motion. He said, if thou shalt confess with thy mouth Jesus is Lord, believe in thy heart God raised him from the dead, you can be saved. So you confess Jesus is Lord. But if you want deliverance, preservation, and healing, get your mouth in motion, speaking, quoting, and proclaiming what the Word said about you. And that's what these little God-created power booklets are for. They're workbooks. You confess the Word until it gets on the inside of you, and it creates an image there.
1: You need to take your own words, your own tongue, your own mouth, and say God's Word until it builds the faith on the inside of you. Till you reach that point that you believe that what you're saying has come to pass.
0: Yeah, and we're out of time, and we want to make an offer this week that I believe will be a blessing to you.
1: 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And these two CDs are some excellent teaching talking about how your words can affect the things in your life to either bring what you need or to change any circumstance.
0: Words, faith, and things. God's Word produces the faith for the things that God has already given you. See, no, I'm not talking about trying to get something God doesn't want you to have. God's Word produces the faith for the things that He's already given us, belong to you. But you have to make a demand on it by faith. You make a demand by faith. Faith demands what belongs to us based on the authority of the Word. You're only limited to what you can believe based on the authority of the Word of God. So, take the Word of God, confess the Word until faith comes. Then after faith is abundantly in the heart, you speak words with authority that absolutely will change circumstances and situations. But the first stages of it is causing faith to come and renewing your mind. It'll be a blessing to you. I tell you what, I've enjoyed this. And we got to go. Until tomorrow, this Charles Capps reminding you that the enemy is defeated, God is exalted, and Jesus is coming soon.
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11: 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I'll be joined today by Zach Harris. 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
11: 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On today's edition of The Plumb Line, my guest is Zach Harris. Zach is Athletics Facility Coordinator at the University of Dayton in Dayton, Ohio, the Dayton Flyers, and he has been sharing with us about athletics and sports, talking a little bit about his time as a soccer player. And, well, just in the last segment, we were talking about how to deal with those sports injuries that sometimes can just utterly destroy athletes' lives. And if you don't have a relationship with Christ, and as you even mentioned, even if you do have a relationship with Christ, you can still get very discouraged. You got to remind yourself that there's a much bigger plan at work in your life. And so, Zach, that big plan is really about the great

0: Great Commission that you mentioned. You referenced Matthew 28 and read some of that earlier. And when you think about your career, whatever field it's in, in your case, it's in athletics. But for all of us, our careers are designed to be part of our mission field, our Great Commission field, right?
1: Mm-hmm. Absolutely. Absolutely. I think for me, I'm drawn towards Colossians 3. It says, whatever you do, work heartily as for the Lord and not for men. In terms of living that out, I don't separate my call to ministry from work. Ministry is not confined towards those in full-time missions, but it's wherever God has placed me for that season, whether that's professionally or from in a community as well. And for me, athletics gives me the opportunity to interact with coaches, student athletes, student workers, officials, and every interaction is an opportunity to reflect Christ. It may not be preaching a sermon at work or even quoting Bible verses to those different groups, but I can have the opportunity to demonstrate character of Christ through integrity, excellence, humility, encouragement, and in general, how I treat people.
0: Yeah. Well, and we don't all have the platform that an athlete has. We talked about that, you know, earlier. And yet we all have the opportunity to glorify God through whatever we do, right?
1: Yes, absolutely. I think about 1 Corinthians 10:31. So whether you eat or drink or whatever you do, do all to the glory of God. And when I think about glory of God, it's not making him bigger, but it's living in a way that reflects the Lord and what he's done and his character. And that can be interwoven throughout my self-leadership in terms of how I wake up in my 10 square feet, but then also how I treat people. I think about the Great Commandments and New Testament as it talks about loving your neighbor as yourself. And if you love the Lord your God with all your heart, all your mind, and all your soul, and then you also love your neighbor as yourself, those will fulfill what the Lord has called us to. And for me, my neighbor is the person in the office next to me. It's the different people that come in my office suite. It's my boss. It's my wife. It's my 5-month-old. And that's where my ministry has the opportunity to come to life and to glorify the Lord.
0: Yeah, I was just thinking about Moses coming down from the mountain and the glow about him so much so that he had to cover himself with a veil. People couldn't handle it. So that's that's how we want to be. We want to reflect, as you said, the glory of God to other people. And that will affect and change other people too, won't it?
1: Absolutely. I think you'll notice when there are opportunities to demonstrate the character of Christ, it will at times shock people, whether it's a moment where you choose to act with integrity and most people may be deceitful, or you care about the fine details, or you're picking up a piece of trash on the sidewalk and they're like, why are you doing that? It's like, well, the Lord has called me to a high standard and he sent Christ to die for me and to glorify him, and how I carry myself matters. And it will shock people and it will create opportunities for conversations. And as I did mention, that it may not be preaching a sermon, but as it shocks people and draws people in, it'll be an amazing opportunity to share the gospel at varying degrees. And the last thing I'll say is how you treat people is really a marker and an opportunity to impact others who may not know the Lord. And that's where I kind of landed on loving your neighbor, but truly caring for your neighbor and being a mentor leader is an incredible way to positively impact others and to glorify him.
0: Yeah, and I'll just be honest, that is a very difficult one for me, and I imagine for many who are tuning in as well, regarding, you know, how we treat others, especially when they don't necessarily treat us well, or, you know, in our day and age, what I think of a lot of times is just the poor customer service that's out there nowadays. Mm. It's like there are so many businesses, and, you know, a lot of the business that we do is online or over the phone with people now, not even necessarily in person. And I think maybe that's part of it too, is that when you're not face to face with a customer service person, they, you know, maybe feel like they can just get away with more, just be poorer at their job. And so so that gets really difficult for me, because I have to constantly remind myself that even though this person is not doing a very good job at their job, I still have to act with the character of Christ.
1: Absolutely. I mean, I think about the idea of not repaying evil for evil, but overcoming evil with good. Dr. Jones recently mentioned to me that I asked him, how do you always give another person charitable grace? And he said, I always ask myself, what could be driving this person's action or inaction? What are things I'm not seeing that could explain this behavior? And as he or we are able to come up with a litany of things that could be producing, as you mentioned, talking to someone over the phone and having poor customer service, I think there's always different things behind the curtain that we don't see. And the last thing I'll note is, if we are activating that loving your neighbor as ourselves, I think you and I both have things going on behind the curtain that could drive behavior that may not be glorifying to the Lord. And that's where, if we love one another as we love ourselves, we're able to combat that natural inclination to potentially treat someone as they're treating us.
0: I like that. Well, it's really living out what we say we believe. And so, yeah, and that's why it's so important that, just like the plumb line does here, we take a look at what the Word of God has to say and apply it to every area of our lives and every issue and topic and all those things. And thank you so much, too, for drawing in so much of the Word. Really appreciate that. One thing before I go to the break here that I wanted to bring up is, and you leaned into this a little already, that as an athlete, or doesn't have to be an athlete, anybody, and you know, here I was just speaking about poor customer service, but we should want to be excellent. We should want to do the best that we can with the gifts and talents and abilities that God has given to us. We don't want to do just a lackluster job or a mediocre job. We want to be excellent, but yet at the same time, we want to be humble in that. So there's a little bit of a dichotomy, a balance needed there, huh?
1: Yes, absolutely. I think it's important, because humility grounds us. And I'll tie in a verse of reference already. The heart of a man plans his way, but the Lord establishes his steps. And I think as we wake up in the morning and we have our plan for the day and we have a certain standard we want to achieve, I think ultimately sometimes the outcome is outside of our hands. And knowing that ultimately the Lord is in control gives us humility, where you can kind of balance that tension of pursuing excellence, but remaining humble, knowing that our day is completely in the Lord's hands and under His sovereign control.
0: Yeah, wonderful. Well, again, my guest, Zach Harris, and we're going to continue our discussion. Lots of facets being drawn in here. We're not just talking about athletics. We're talking about life and your job in general. Whatever vocation you may have, whatever calling you may have, it is to glorify God. That is the overarching calling, we could say. And so we'll continue with more in just a moment on the Plumb Line. So thankful to you for tuning in. Love to have you connect with me. Share any thoughts, comments, questions when you email theplumblineradio@gmail.com. And as we go to the break, I mentioned very early on in the broadcast that Cedarville University is a wonderful sponsor of the Plumb Line. And so I'd love to have you reach out and connect with them. You can go to cedarville.edu/plumbline if you want to connect with them. But there are lots of other sponsors, Christian-owned businesses and ministries, that make it possible for you to hear the show on the radio. They help to cover the very significant cost of airtime of this broadcast so it can air around the country. And I'm very thankful to them. Hope you are as well. So reach out, say thanks, do business with those Christian-owned businesses, participate with those ministries that sponsor. Love to have you do that. Stay tuned.
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0: Thanks for tuning in to The Plumb Line. I'm your host, Jay Rudolph. My guest is Zach Harris. And again, Zach is athletics facility coordinator at the University of Dayton in Dayton, Ohio. We're talking about sports and athletics, but we're drawing in lots of other stuff as well. It's been a fascinating discussion, conversation so far, and very thankful to Zach for joining with me here. And one thing I was thinking about, now you have become a husband and a father, and you're still a young man, at least young, we're all young in comparison to somebody else here, but you are in the younger ages, and so are most athletes as well, of course, at least those who are, you know, professional athletes in particular. And I've always kind of thought about those athletes that are married and that have families, and especially, you know, this being baseball season, as frequently as they are on the road and gone, and it's not just the baseball players, I'm sure, you know, most sports have that problem, that difficulty. And to me, it's like, where do you even decide to live when you're gone so much? How do you stay grounded, not only with your family, but with your faith too? And so can you share some insights a little bit on that? Of course, you haven't had that experience, but you were in Australia, I guess. Of course, you weren't married at that point, I presume, but share some insights on how you handle that as an athlete.
1: Yeah, definitely. I was not married when I was in Australia, but as I've continued to attempt building a strong foundation rooted in Christ for my marriage, but then also my growing family as well, I've thought about what type of family culture I want to create, and having that culture be rooted in Christ, and thinking about culture as something you experience. So it's something that I'm experiencing, my wife experiencing, my kid as well. And I think about Deuteronomy 6, and it talks about teaching your kids the commandments and talking about them when you sit in your house and when you walk by the way and when you lie down and when you rise. And it goes on to even say, you shall bind them as a sign on your hand, and they shall be as frontlets between your eyes, and you shall write them on the doorposts of your house and on your gates. And I think that immersion of the word and of Christ in your house, so there's the physical building, but then also when you think about culture, you think about artifacts, you think about rituals. So there's prayer time, making sure that you're praying, whether it's over the phone with your spouse and your kids, or it's reading scripture. As my wife and I have looked towards the fall and that being a busy season, and we sit down and we plan, what does it look like to continue to our devotional time and our prayer time when functionally we're maybe apart in the morning, the time we normally would do those things. And that's where I would really go back to immersing the word as a part of your family's rhythms and having it be visual, whether it's a prayer board in your house or in your natural habits between the people in your family.
0: Yeah. So in other words, if we're talking about that athlete that's on the road a lot, or anybody who's maybe on the road a lot for their job, there is a lot of intentionality needed here. You're going to have to be, you know, making those phone calls or those video calls, whatever it may be, to stay connected and to be able to speak into your children's lives every day and your wife as well, the connections there, wife or husband, I guess, and depending on if you're a male or female athlete here. But there's intentionality, I guess, is what I'm thinking.
1: Yes, intentionality. And I would also add sacrifice. So there may be opportunities where you can bring your family with you, whether you're on the road, whether you're a professional athlete, or your work is just taking you different places. I think at times, if there might be a significant cost to traveling your family with you, if you can make that sacrifice, that's an opportunity. And then additionally, I would say having visual reminders that you are a part of a family is incredibly important. On my lock screen is my wife and my kid. And that's amazing to me when I'm in the gym or I'm working 70-hour weeks to remind myself that I am connected to a larger whole, that I have a responsibility to lead myself in a way that reflects Christ and to continually build up my family.
0: Yeah, exactly. Well, I appreciate those insights. Well, let's talk about some other facets related to this, and that is that whole aspect of what you are really seeking to do in this stage of life, investing in others. And so talk with us a little bit more about those opportunities that you have and just how you go about investing in other young people.
1: Yeah, so I think one of the greatest ways that we can make an impact as Christ followers is stewarding our relationship with those around us. You ask, who are those people? And for me, I have a student worker team of 15 to 18 students and then two groundskeepers as well. So in my professional workplace, those relationships all look a little different in terms of investing and in terms of sharpening. But it's important to be strategic when you're balancing multiple competing priorities as I pursue finishing my doctorate. And then I'm also have a family that I'm looking to lead. I think it's important to be strategic. And for me, that looks like having short touch points with my groundskeepers and my student workers and being very intentional when I do have natural one-on-one time or small group time with student workers. And then outside of the workplace, there's relationships that where the Lord has brought people into my life where we've used scheduled weekly phone calls to continually sharpen one another and invest in one another. It's important to make some sacrifices for those relationships because that investing in one another can be the difference between leading your family in a way that's towards Christ and potentially being idle at the wheel and having different challenges come up that could be avoidable.
0: Sacrifices, intentionality. Another word that comes to mind is perseverance, huh?
1: Absolutely. Perseverance is incredibly important. Some of the greatest mentors I've had in my life have pursued me and persevered with me as I've gone through different trials and challenges and potentially even done exactly what they've advised. You have to have a commitment to these relationships in order to truly invest. With any investment, there's a cost. It's important to remember that.
0: Yes, indeed. We got a couple minutes or so left here, and so we have covered a lot of ground, talked about a lot of different facets, but I'm just going to leave the last couple minutes to you to kind of highlight and drive home what you want the listener to take from our conversation, if you would.
1: Yeah, absolutely, Jerry. I think One of the biggest things I want to emphasize for anyone that's listening that's in a leadership position, whether they're in a position where they're trying to lead up or they're leading over, so leading coworkers, or they're leading down a group of people that are entrusted to them or a family, I think it's incredibly important to lean on the Lord through prayer.

0: also think it's incredibly important to have wise counsel around you. And I think for me, I go to Proverbs 15. It says, without counsel, plans fail, but with many advisors, they succeed. So I think that's Proverbs 15:22. And I would not be where I am today if it weren't for Christ. And I would not be where I am today if it wasn't for God's sovereignty in placing people in my life to guide me. Then the last bit I want to note is any leadership role and efficacy in leadership is going to depend on your own self-leadership. You must rely on the Lord if you're a Christ follower. If you're not a Christ follower, it's incredibly difficult to pursue meaningful growth and change over time, because there's going to be failure. There's going to be failure. There's going to be challenges that arise. And having and trusting in the Lord who controls and is in sovereignty, has sovereignty over all things, is incredibly freeing. There's freedom in Christ. And when leading others, there's freedom in having Christ to guide you.
1: Amen. Well, thank you. Been a wonderful visit, Zach. I really appreciate your time sharing here.
0: Thanks, Jay. I really appreciate you having me. It's been a great time.
1: Again, Zach Harris is Athletics Facility Coordinator with the University of Dayton in Dayton, Ohio. And we've been having a wide-ranging discussion here. Kind of was about athletics and sports, but got into a lot of things related to leadership and spiritual growth, all sorts of stuff here. And so I'm very thankful to him for taking part in our conversation. And I am thankful to you for being part of it as well by tuning in. You can find out more about the Plumb Line, find station listings and times, a way to listen online, a way to support this listener-supported Christian radio ministry when you go to theplumblineradio.com. 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

0: would mean that we've got a half sort of hanging out there, right? So that means that 1,290 days is pretty close to 3.5 years. So that would kind of fit. Yeah, but it doesn't really, unless you're taking it symbolically. And even if you are, what are you going to do with the fact that it then adds on another 6 weeks and takes it up to 1,335? You're looking at me going, okay, you're the one that we allowed to study the Bible, you tell us. Well, I'm baffled by it. And the only thing I can say is that it is conveying this truth, that the people of God will actually endure to the end. And remember, Jesus says in Matthew 24, it's in Mark 13 as well, he talks about the master going away and coming back. And he talks about the master being delayed. And he says, the really faithful ones are the ones who are faithful even if he's a little delayed in coming back. You know, even if he's another 6 weeks. Even if he doesn't come back at 1,290, but if he comes back at 1,335, they are still faithful irrespective of when he actually comes. Now, isn't that the assurance that is being given here? From that time, whether it is the time that comes to an end finitely in Antiochus, or whether it is, as I'm suggesting to you, pushing us all the way to the end of time, blessed is he who waits and arrives at the 135. That's what Jesus says. You're blessed. He who endures to the end. So that's the word. Daniel, let me say a final word to you. Go your way. Go your way till the end. And you will rest and stand in your allotted place at the end of the days. Go your way. Get on with it. You're an old man now. You probably don't have much in front of you. You will rest. Picture of death. Sleep. And you will stand in your allotted place. The people say, well, there's no resurrection in the Old Testament. Yes, there is. Yes, there is. We already saw that. In the early part of it, the wise, many of those who sleep in the dust will awake to everlasting life and some to shame. We know that is true. And so he says, Daniel, this is what I want you to do. I want you to just keep doing what you're doing right till the end. Eventually, you will sleep the sleep of death. You will stand in your allotted place at the end of the days. And you know what? That's kind of all you need to know. I mean, that's about it, isn't it? What a finish to the book. Daniel, keep doing what you're doing. You're going to die, but death won't be the end. What we want to say to one another, same thing. Go your way. Go and have your lunch. You will die. In Christ, you will rise. He has a place for you. Yeah, but what about? Go your way. You will die. You will rise. He has a place for you. Now think about it. Those who've made the biggest impact in the world are the people who have gone their way in light of the fact that they knew they were going to die and in the reality of the resurrection. You take, for example, the Stams. I mentioned them earlier, 27 and 28 years old. That, from a human perspective, is an unbelievable waste of a couple of lives, isn't it? And now when you read of these kind of things, the reframing of history, you know, says, you know, these people went over there they were doing colonization, you know, they were introducing these poor Chinese people to this dreadful, you know, American way of life and so on. That wasn't what they were doing. They weren't doing that at all. They went there to tell them about Jesus. Well, why didn't you just leave them? They had Confucius. Because Confucius can't save. No one can save except Jesus. That's why they went and died, to tell people that in the face of the onslaught that is coming, there is only one secure place of safety, and it's in Jesus. The place that God has set you is your place. I can't go there. I don't have access to your place. I can't come in that factory. I don't live on your street. I can only help you here and do what I'm supposed to do where I live. But you've got to do it there. You've got to go on your way in the awareness that you're going to die. And so are the people to whom you speak going to die, and in the awareness that they will be resurrected and you will be resurrected, and some to everlasting shame and contempt, and others to everlasting life. Then that changes everything. That changes the way you sweep up a factory floor. That changes the way in which you give an injection. That changes the way in which you pass out cash at the bank. It changes everything. You see, here's the great issue. Here's the great issue. There is salvation in no one else, for there is no other name given under heaven amongst men whereby they must be saved. That is why world mission is a logical deduction from the reality of who this Jesus is. If he came as a child in the manger to live as a man, to live a perfect life on our behalf and to die the death that we deserve, then we are beyond comprehension, unless we are diligent about saying to our friends, how about Jesus? And you know what he did? He then led them in the singing of a hymn. And it's a great hymn. Jesus shall reign where'er the sun doth his successive journeys run. His kingdom stretched from shore to shore till moon shall wax and wane no more. And then he goes off on the train and he goes to China and he gets a brain hemorrhage and he dies as a school teacher. Oh, what another dreadful waste. There's another life gone down. He should have stayed home and played rugby. Why do you go away there and do that? That's ridiculous. And the Stams as well, getting their heads cut off. Do you know how many people, how many Christians were in mainland China in the 1930s? They reckon less than 1 million. The official figures in mainland China today are 80 million. The unofficial figures are beyond 100 million genuine believers in mainland China. You see, unless the seed falls into the ground and dies, it just remains alone. It's good stuff, isn't it? Go your way. You're going to die. But you will rise. He has a place for you. And you don't have to go to will call. He'll be there to welcome you himself.
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0: Father, thank you for the Bible. Help us, Lord, not to play fast and loose with the Scriptures. Help me to make clear my own absolute conviction concerning its absolute trustworthiness, sufficiency, and authority. And help us to go out from here into this week in the awareness of the fact that you have established our way, that all the days of our lives have been written in your book before one of them came to be. We won't die a minute before you've planned for us. And that one day, through death, we will actually be ushered directly into your presence. What a wonder, what a message, what a privilege, what a Savior, in whose name we pray, amen.
1: 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We are glad you've joined us today. Now that we've learned from Daniel's visions about what lies ahead, how are we to live until Christ returns? 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
4: 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At the National Religious Broadcasters Convention in Dallas, Texas, the fellowship's Caleb Burrows and Gadi Takeman Dan spoke with Israeli Navy Captain Guy Barak.
5: This war is still going on. I don't know when it's going to end, but I can tell you that in order to finish this war, we stick to the three main goals of it. First of all, is bringing back all the hostages back home, as I mentioned. The second is eliminate Hamas and dismantle it as a terror organization in the Gaza Strip, which means that they must not have any military capability or governing capability that they might be a threat in the future for the people of Israel. And the third goal is to be able to bring people in Israel back to their houses. So that means no more threat from the Gaza Strip. People should no longer be afraid of someone else taking their kids and babies from their beds in the middle of the night, or slaughter their parents or grandkids, or kidnap them to Gaza, or even shooting rockets at their houses.
6: Well, and that would also apply to the North as well. I know the fellowship has helped a lot of the people that have been displaced and attacked in Northern Israel, that, you know, a lot of the attention is on the South, but you all are affected on all sides.
5: Absolutely. Also in the North, many evacuated their houses because Hezbollah decided to start a war of its own on October 8th, the day after October 7th. And yes, we are now dealing as well up in the North.
4: Did you know that the Fellowship is now on the Bible app? Join nearly 1 billion users to learn more about God's Word, the Holy Land, and the Chosen People when you visit fellowshipbibleapp.org.
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11: Hi, this is Dave Olson. I'm the senior leader of Heartland Church located in Ankeny, Iowa. 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
12: Tomorrow is Yom Kippur. And that is the Jewish festival, the holiest day of the year where there's the atonement for our sins. And I want to continue on in the vein that we were looking at last week. Last week marked the Jewish New Year. We talked about how in Genesis, I want to say it's verse 1:16, chapter 1, verse 16, it says, and God set the moon, this is a paraphrase, God set the moon and the sun to, he set a light in the sky, is literally how it says it, to govern the day and the night. And that word govern in Hebrew means to exercise dominion. It exercises dominion over the day and night. In other words, God set the planetary bodies in orbit, and by their orbit, by the orbit that God himself set, we mark our hours, our days, our weeks, our months, and our years. And so in so doing, then we are able to measure out our days. I was talking to David V this morning, and he quoted a verse to me that I was studying yesterday. And in the psalm, it said, O Lord, teach us to, and this was Moses, teach us to number our days that we may have wisdom. That's a paraphrase too, but he's saying that, God, one of the marks of a wise person is that we cooperate with the system, the solar system that God set up that enables us to measure out our days, so that we can be wise. It's really what Paul was saying in Ephesians when he said, the time is short. Don't be a fool. Know the will of the Lord. And Paul, like Moses, connects time and wisdom. And Paul adds this thing of knowing the will of the Lord. Then we talked about how that verse in Chronicles where it says, the sons of Issachar, they knew the times and therefore knew what they should do. So God operates in segments of time, so much so that Paul preached this. He said, God hath chosen the times and the places in which men should live. Two of the parameters, or two of the boundary lines of your existence, two of the boundary lines of your calling, the allocation that God gave to you in human history, two of the boundary lines are your generation in which you live and the location in which you live. Because your calling is connected to both. Your calling is connected to the location. You need to know, what is the word of the Lord? What is God's will for the place in which I live? We had a service Monday night here, and I preached to a bunch of preachers. It's a network that was started by my childhood pastor, and we let them meet here once a year just out of honor for the input he put into my family's life. And so they asked me to be the speaker, and I was talking about this very thing, that we need to discern the purpose of God over a region. That God has purposes over places. There are resources in the Spirit over locations. Many of you have heard it, me referring to this encounter that I had with God a number of years ago. I want to say it was 2010, and I was so frustrated, I yelled out in a prayer meeting. I don't know what everybody else thought. It was a Friday night prayer meeting, and I just yelled, and I said, God, I can't shadow box anymore. I felt like I was being sucker punched. I felt like I was fighting this invisible force, and I was. And I was groping about in the dark, and I'd get hit by things, and we were facing things as a church I didn't understand. And that night, I immediately went into a vision, and the next morning, God spoke something very clear to me. And being the sharp, discerning pastor that I was, it took me about 8 months to figure out that that vision and that word the next morning were connected. Pray for your pastor. But at that vision, what happened is as I was praying and I said that to the Lord, I was right over here, and all of a sudden, I went into a vision. I saw this beautiful rolling landscape, this beautiful green rolling plain, and I saw above it was this beautiful azure sky as far as the eye could see. It was gorgeous. And all of a sudden, I could see that behind the sky, in the spiritual dimension, there were these giant, they looked like bubbles or orbs. They were giant spheres that were interconnected. They were 30, 40 feet around, and they were all interconnected. And I looked at them, and I could see that there were actually resources in these spheres. And I saw wisdom in some of these spheres. I saw inventive wisdom. I saw financial wisdom in some of these spheres. I saw a prophetic sphere, and the Lord said one thing to me, and this is all he said, and the rest I just seen, and you know how it is when the Lord speaks to you. It's like a compressed computer file. You get the download, and it keeps expanding, you know, over the next few days. It's starting to take up a lot of your hard drive, you know. The one thing he said to me was, every realm has a gate. And I knew he was speaking of these spheres. These spheres were realms, and there were prophetic realms. There were I saw healing realms. And I knew intuitively, he didn't have to tell me, but I knew they were connected to the land beneath. And so over Iowa, I saw two distinct things. I saw inventive realms over Iowa. There are inventions that are supposed to come out of Iowa. And I saw prophetic realms over Iowa. But here was the thing. These realms, these spheres were interconnected. And you could stand in a prophetic realm and reach in and operate in healing. Even though you weren't really operating in healing, you were operating in the prophetic, but you could access healing through the prophetic. Or you could stand in a wisdom realm and access financial strategies from heaven. There need to be an amen on that one. If you can enter into a wisdom realm, you can access finances in the kingdom. And so, boom, as quickly as it was there, it was over. And I was thinking, I'm still frustrated. I don't know what that had to do with me being sucker punched. But I didn't know what it meant. So the next morning, the prayer meeting went to about midnight. So I went home, went to bed. I'm not that spiritual. I looked up the verses later. I got up Saturday morning, opened my laptop, and punched into my concordance realms. And lo and behold, five verses popped up. The first of which was Ephesians chapter 1, verse 3. Now, ironically, I had memorized that passage years ago, but never understood it till I saw that vision. And here's what the verse says. God hath blessed us, I'm quoting the King James, God hath blessed us with all spiritual blessings in heavenly realms in Christ. Those realms contain blessings, resources, deposits that are reserved for the inhabitants of that region. But we have to go and we have to take those things. We have to mine those out. And what the Lord told me is every realm has a gate, and there is a battle at the gate of every realm. And God wants to invite us in to our inheritance. But there's a battle for the realm, and then there's a battle you fight after the battle you run. One, because in Ephesians chapter 1, it says, God has given us those resources, those blessings in heavenly realms. But chapter 6 tells us there are occupants. For we wrestle not against flesh and blood, but against principalities and powers in heavenly realms in Christ. So the enemy has hijacked our spiritual inheritance. Those rulers were delegated to be able to release those resources on God's people, but they've gone rogue. And so we are to displace those. There's a wrestling to access these spiritual blessings. Now, that is a whole lot of stuff to say this. Those realms are connected to the regions below. In Daniel, Daniel was praying on a 21-day fast. Anybody relate with that today? This is the last day. Glory to God. Daniel was praying on a 21-day fast, and when the angel arrived, he said, I would have been here sooner. I left the day you began to pray. I headed towards you. But there was a battle. I engaged the prince of Persia. Where was Daniel at? He was in Persia. There was a principality over the location that Daniel was living in that was trying to keep him from getting the breakthrough that God had sent him. And Daniel had to remain in prayer and fasting until he received the breakthrough. And we need to understand this, that the delay was not on God's end. God wasn't reticent. God wasn't delaying. God wasn't like, I need a little more prayer out of you before I'm going to send your answer. You got to convince me you're sincere. The angel stated, the day you began to fast, I headed towards you. The resistance was in the spiritual realm, these principalities and powers. And so as Daniel prayed, God sent further aid in the form of Michael, and the angel broke through and delivered the answer and the resources that Daniel needed. So why was it that this angel was referred to as the Prince of Persia? Because even though he resided in the second heavens, according to Paul, in heavenly realms, plural, he was occupying realms above Persia, his title was still designated by the region over which he held sway. Therefore, these realms and regions are together. So when God calls you into a region, when God assigns you a place, there is a sense in which every one of us were intended to be sent ones from heaven. The word apostle means you're a sent one. That's literally what the word means, the etymology of it. Now, there's more behind that, but in a very real sense, the entire church is to be an apostolic people. We're all to be sent. We are to be flexible and say, Jesus, you send me where you want me. Now, God will often use a job promotion. God will use family situations to call you from a place, but don't just assume, hear from the Lord, because we need to be where God calls us, because there's an inheritance for us in that place, both in the land and in the spirit. And so When I say that your calling, who you are called to be, is connected to a location, but it's also connected to a generation. Paul said, God chose the times and places in which you should live. It's not a mistake you live in this hour of human history. Some of you have wished over the last couple years, Lord, I wish you could have popped me in a little sooner or later. I didn't want to go through 2020. But the fact is, you and I were custom made for this season. And what's coming? The storms on the horizon, we were made for this. I'm serious, and you need to know that. There needs to be a holy resolve in your spirit that I was made for this hour in human history. The challenges that are before us, we have what it takes to face what's coming and to release the kingdom on what's coming. And so the times and locations. And so, but it's not just a generation, a block of time. Your days are numbered. The book about you was already written. So our days are numbered, and we need to number our days, and we need to be in tune with what God is saying. I'll never forget it. Pastor Bob Phillips, many of you remember Pastor Bob. We had a funeral for him here, and then they had a big celebration down in Houston where a lot of the global figures came and to celebrate Bob's life. He had a tremendous reach throughout his life. And a lady approached me, and she said, you know, I told Bob, I shared some things about his, you know, things on the horizon I've been noticing about his family. There's some good things coming for him. And Bob said, I won't live to see that. And she said, oh, come on, Bob. He said, no, I'm telling you, I won't live to see that. And the Lord had told Bob he was going to leave. He's going to leave planet Earth. You see, when we understand the end of our life, when we begin to number our days, we begin to be much more intentional about how we steward time. We've talked about this before, about how God imposes limitations on our life. There's limits to our time. There's limits to our strength. I've had conversations with the Lord. I've said, Lord, you know, if you would have made me with that I didn't need sleep, I could get a lot more done. Man, I could burn strong for 24 hours a day. I used to think I could do that anyway, and I don't think that anymore. I got it, you know, man, come about 2-3 o'clock in the afternoon, I get up early. Man, I'm like, nap time. You know, I've got to get some coffee. I've talked to, you know, Lord, why? Why the limitation on our strength? Why do we need food? Man, life would be a lot more convenient if I didn't desire food and didn't need it. Why the limitation on our finances? Why the limitation on time? Because limitation demands of us stewardship. If we had unlimited finances, unlimited time, unlimited strength, if we had those things, we wouldn't have to steward anything. Stewardship is the allocation of limited resources according to an internal value system. Let me say it again. Stewardship is the allocation of limited resources according to an internal value system. In other words, the way you spend your time, your money, the way you spend your life is a reflection of an internal value system. It reveals your heart. And so because of limitation, we can look at those things and we can evaluate, okay, how can I leverage this for the most amount of good? When we number our days, when we have eternity stamped on our eyes, when we begin to realize I have a limited amount of time on earth, I don't want to be a fool, like Paul said. I want to leverage what I have left. I woke up yesterday with this feeling of just almost not panic, but just urgency and sobriety. And I woke up saying these words, Lord, in the last third of my life. Lord, in the last third of my life. Well, I'm 58, so you do the math. I mean, that'd be a decent age. I'd like a little more than that. I don't know if I was tapping into what God's will for me, but I tell you what, there's an urgency in my heart. I want to burn the last third of my life. I want to count things. I want to make better use of my time. I want God to rescue me from silly distractions. I want to be able to say, Lord, I want to say this morning, on the edge of what we're stepping into, God, I lay before you the last third of my life. Take it. Help me in the fear of the Lord to steward it well. Young people, it takes a miracle from God. It really does. Neurologists and brain experts talk about how the brain of an adolescent, the brain of the young, really doesn't have the capacity to make those long-term decisions without an intervention of God and beginning to live from wisdom. When Paul says, don't be a fool, the opposite of foolishness in Scripture is obvious. You read the Proverbs. The opposite, the alternative, is what the Bible calls wisdom. What is wisdom from a biblical perspective? From a biblical perspective, wisdom is making present decisions in light of the future consequences of those decisions, the long-term consequences of those decisions. And biblically speaking, foolishness, being a fool, is the guy who says this. You've heard this phrase, let's eat, drink, and be merry, for tomorrow we die. What he's saying is, we don't know if we have tomorrow. Why live for tomorrow? Why be responsible and prepare for the future? I might not be alive in the future. Let's just have fun in the moment. Which leads to being homeless. I mean, we need to be wise. And so wisdom weighs our options based on the long-term consequences. If I do this, this will happen. That's why when Scripture says the beginning of wisdom is the fear of the Lord, the fear of the Lord is understanding that God is the rewarder of those who make right decisions. He will honor your responsible decisions. There is the law of the harvest, you reap what you sow, but there's also a Lord of the harvest who is enforcing the laws of the harvest. And so we cannot afford to be a fool. We need to know what the will of the Lord is, and we need to number our days, keep that in mind, and realize we have a limited amount of time. Okay, so I'm praying this morning that God would give us the fear of the Lord and there would be an urgency that would begin to enter in. If you read the psalm that Moses, and I'm sorry, but I can't think of it. I was just reading it yesterday. I can't think of the passage. Someone can yell it out if they remember it. Where Moses says that, he said, what's that? Psalm 90, verse 1. Verse 12. I was going to say, it's not 1. I knew that. Verse 12. Okay, thank you. Psalm 90, verse 12. And throughout that passage, he talks about the fear of the Lord. So these components of having the fear of the Lord, understanding we have a limited amount of time, suddenly converge and we begin to live a very focused, intentional life. We become wise with our life. And I'm telling you, if you can do that in your younger years, that is a holy gift from God, where you can begin to live for the long term. Where you begin to think like somebody that's heading towards retirement as someone in their 20s. Man, that's a valuable thing. Where you begin to number your days in that way. And in so doing, you're able to leverage much more of your life for the kingdom. So Father, right now, Lord, we just pray, God, that you'd give us the gift of the fear of the Lord. Lord, I'm asking you to do what words cannot do. Lord, that you would grip our heart and help us to realize that in a breath, our lives will be over and we will give account for what we did with what you gave us. Lord, help us to spend the remaining of our days of our lives wisely. In Jesus' name, amen. So we have this concept of time, and God instituted time. Time is built on the orbit of the planets. God instituted that, and so this is not some man-made concept. So we are able to slice up our lives, and it's not a coincidence that in the Jewish calendar, the Jewish people would enter into the new year with sobriety. So we entered into the Jewish New Year last week, and we have Yom Kippur this week, and these are serious times, and so there's this consecration that happens. We get a clean slate. And I have been feeling the Lord just impressing. Last week, I felt it so strong, and I know a number of you did, in the air, this thing of surrender. God inviting us in to deeper surrender. And I believe it's because there is a

0: fresh season. When Pastor Adam preached while I was in Indonesia, he preached that message on new shoes. And the whole idea is that a new season demands new shoes. The old shoes of the wilderness walking wear out. But when they came into the promised land, it was time for new shoes. And I feel like there's a fresh season for the body of Christ. I don't believe it's just limited to Heartland, but I believe God is speaking to us that there's some things that are fresh that we're coming into. So what do we do when we enter into a new season? What do we do when we enter into new territory? There's all these analogies throughout Scripture. As I was praying up in the balcony early this morning and even during worship, just all these analogies, I thought, Lord, you know, just, man, I can't write it all. There's all these analogies of people entering into a new season. One of the marks of a new season was always that consecration. Joshua came to the children of Israel and he said, listen, consecrate yourselves, because they were getting ready to enter into the promised land. And that consecration, that fresh surrender for a new season, I really do believe that the new season is going to require of us a greater surrender. And it would be a tragedy to enter into the challenges and the opportunities of the new season, not having allowed the Lord to deal with and prepare your heart. There's something about laying things down and just saying, God, you have your way. And I've felt this dealing of the Lord, that he's looking to us for a greater surrender. There's things the Lord wants to put his finger on. And I want to caution you, it's not just evil things. Often our mind will go, we hear someone talk like that, and well, you know, man, I feel like my heart's clean. Some of you may be struggling with hidden sin. Let's get it right. Let's deal with those things. If there's anything in your heart that you don't want other people to know about, that's a good indication that God wants to put his finger on it. Sometimes those are events that happened in your past, and it's shame. God wants to put his fingers on that, because the enemy can use that to blackmail you. And if it's present activity, it's a good indication that it's something you shouldn't be involved in. And God wants to deliver you.
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money and you don't talk about politics. Well, what do we find throughout the Bible? What do God and Jesus talk about all the time? What do they deal with constantly? Relationship with God, not religion. Well, there were religions, but you know, they're always talking about having the relationship with God is what we talk about, because we're not religious. We're not returning to bondage. God and Jesus talked about prosperity, and they talked about politics. They were always dealing with a king, a priest, Sadducees, Pharisees, right? And you know, God showed me something recently. He told me politics is spiritual warfare. Politics is just another name to make you think it isn't. Wow. So we have one side doing all they can to take away our God-given rights and freedoms and take God and Christians out of society. And we have the other side, who have mostly been quiet and timid, just sitting back and letting it happen. Not anymore. We're rising up. We're the sons of rising. Arise and shine. How many times have we talked about Isaiah 60 and 61? So let's take a lesson from the Bible. You know, God's people never won their freedom without them getting into the battle. They had to go march around Jericho 7 times before the miracle happened, before God got involved. They had to do what God said. David's battles, you know, all the good kings' battles. Moses, you know, all the people. Joshua, all of them. They had to get in the battle before the supernatural stepped in and got them the victory. And if they didn't do it God's way, it didn't turn out right. And if they went out and did it on their own without God telling them to, it didn't turn out well either. So we should learn these lessons from the Bible. We get our freedom when we get into the battle, because then and only then will God win it for us supernaturally. See, there's so many different ways to get in the battle. One way is standing up for Jesus. Remember the old song, stand up for Jesus, you soldiers of the cross. Stand up. Get up. Do something. Say something. Stand your ground and know what type of conversation you need to have in each situation. There's three basic situations that Jesus was in. When he spoke to the masses, he spoke one way. When he dealt with the elites, the deep state, the Sadducees, the Pharisees, he spoke a whole different way. And when he was alone with his disciples, he spoke yet another way. He clarified and he explained. What group of people are you? Well, me, I'm a disciple. How about you? Yes, you are. Absolutely. Wow. See, there is a truth that everybody needs to hear right now, but it's like not the whole truth, because that would just be too much. So that's why this slow awakening has been happening, but Trump's speech the other night laid it out there. And the other thing is, because he declassified everything, now legal action can begin. So go read it. It's on the government website. You can read all those declassified documents that they tried to hide and burn so that we wouldn't find out. But we know. Wow. Wow, wow. So there's a truth that everyone needs to hear right now. And it's a truth that begins to wake them up slowly so they're not just, you know, blown away. But it's about what's going on. There's a truth that people who are awake are ready to hear, which is a deeper truth. And then there's the truth that when we are actually engaged with Father and we're part of the solution, there's even a deeper truth to be had. So from now on, we must target darkness. It's time. We target darkness. Coming after you, darkness, because we're the light. All we have to do is show up. Because our light overcomes darkness every single time. When we show up, you can't see it, but demons flee because of Jesus in me. Because of Jesus in you, the demons just flee. Woo! Get bold, get bold, get bold. Know who you are. See into the other realms what really happens when you come on. When you come on the scene, when you stand up, when you speak up. So we have the numbers. We have the support of our federal government. It's time. There are more with us than with them. And local action makes for countrywide benefit. If everybody takes local action, and the local action, you're next to another local action, they're next to another local action, and

Pretty soon, the whole state's a local action, and then the states are next round, the other states, and pretty soon we've taken over. Do your part, Christian. Onward, Christian soldier. Wow. This is good. See, these things include standing up for what is right. They include being a light of truth. It includes being the salt of the earth. All at the local level, in your neighborhood. Start with your next door neighbors, the people across the street. Have conversations. See, there will be opposition, but be of good cheer. Jesus said, be of good cheer, for I have overcome the world. See, we all have a part, and if we all do our part, this will be over quickly and victoriously. Sadly, in the church, 10% of the people do 90% of the work. Everybody do a part. You know what's so great about Japan when they're done at the event at a stadium? Everybody starts picking stuff up, and they clean it before they go. They were doing it here at the FIFA World Cup soccer games. When the Japanese were done leaving, they're cleaning up our stadiums. Do you know the kids in Japanese schools clean the school, clean their classroom, clean their desk every day before they leave? The kids clean it because the kid made the mess. The kid ought to clean it up. Well, aren't those the rules of your kitchen? If you get it out, put it away. If you make it dirty, clean it, you know. Same thing. That's what I do in my place. I'm a steward of what God has given me, and I always want it to be beautiful. I do it all the glory of God to the best of my ability with what I have. Keep it maintained. Keep it beautiful. Another thing, it's all about our language, the words we choose to use. You know, we talk about Proverbs 18:20 all the time because the power of death and life is in your tongue, and you're going to eat the fruit of what you say. Life words, death words. And we only speak life words. It's not mandatory. It's required. It's law around here. We choose life words. We choose victory words. We choose words that line up with God's plan for our lives. John 10:10 comes to mind. I've come to give you a more abundant life. So I choose words for it. Abundant life. A more abundant life. Wow. The circumstance in which we find ourselves is of zero consequence. It matters not. Nothing is less important than the current situation or the circumstance you are in right now. You want out? Start speaking life words. Start speaking words that line up with God's plan for you, because Jeremiah 29:11 says, I know the thoughts and the plans I have for you. They're thoughts and plans for good, not for evil. Not to harm you, to give you hope and a future. Woo, your future is bright. Our best days are still ahead of us. See, we stick to the word no matter what our circumstances and our testimony. So what do we defeat the devil with? We overcome him by the word and our testimony. That's how we overcome. This is how we overcome. Remember that song? Oh, and for the joy set before us, we will go through the battle. Jesus did. Bible says for the joy set before him, he went to the cross. He never had a battle like that. Because on the way to the cross, he was whipped, bruised, and beaten, plucked, pierced, and punctured. Spat upon, harassed, demeaned, disrespected. Wow. Wow. Just remember, the bigger the battle, the bigger the breakthrough, the bigger the battle, the bigger the victory. The bigger the victory you have, the bigger your promotion. God's got your promotion on his mind. Ooh, we know that this will work out for our good. We know that we are headed for promised land. We know that we are headed for glory. And we just have to go through it to get to it. Now, a key is to see into the supernatural realms. Because when you see into the supernatural realm, you see it's already won. And you see what the psalm says, that some through the fire and some through the blood and some through the water, and they come out into a wealthy place. Oh, we're coming out to a wealthy place. Some of us have already come out to a wealthy place because of the table that God set before us in the presence of our enemies. There's wealthier places. Let's go. Let's go. This is the reward of the saints who follow him.
Oh, my God.

0: Goodness. See into the supernatural and you're going to see the glorious, victorious outcome. If you see into the supernatural, you see beyond your circumstance. And you see it and you believe it. You're beyond believing, you know it. I know that when I come out of this, I will come into a wealthy place. I am coming out of this. It's about your determination, your fierceness. What's the Bible say about the violent take it by force? That's how we take it. We do not quit. We cannot be defeated. Not when we're doing it God's way, speaking God's word. See, we are supposed to be gladiators, and we're becoming gladiators, but let me explain that a little more. It's a glad-eater. A glad-eater. It has to do with being glad. Why? You know, the joy of the Lord is our strength. Don't be a sad-eater. God's called you to be a gladiator. Isaiah 52:7. How beautiful. Let me just look that up. I'll read the whole thing. Isaiah 52:7. Oh, how beautiful upon the mountains are the feet of him who brings good news, glad tidings, who publishes peace, who brings good tidings of good. I love that. Good tidings of good. Who publishes salvation, who says to Zion, your God reigns. I tell you today, your God reigns. Jehovah Jireh reigns. Jehovah Rapha reigns. Jehovah Shalom reigns. Jehovah, all the Jehovah titles. El Shaddai reigns. El Elyon reigns. How beautiful are the feet. We bring good news of glad tidings. Isn't that what the angel said? Fear not. We bring good news of glad tidings. Jesus is born. The Messiah is born. Well, our good news is he's been here, he's died for us, and all things are restored. Gladiators constantly speak of what the Lord is doing, not what the devil's doing. What the devil is doing is of no consequence. It means nothing. We laugh at him. Like, really? You're trying that? Are you kidding me? That's hilarious. Nice try. We talk about what God is doing. We authorize the Lord to exercise his will in earth as it is in heaven. That's what Jesus did in his prayer. Your will be done on earth as it is in heaven. He was authorizing God to do and exercise his will here. He has given us, we talked about this, he has given us the dominion over the earth. We are in charge of and in authority over the earth, and he can do nothing unless we authorize him to do so. It's kind of like being on these boards. You can't do anything unless the board authorizes you to do so. Right? Well, you're in authority, so exercise your authority. You're a king and a priest. Act like it. Be it. Do it. You rule and reign with him. Do it.
1: 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Thank you for joining us today. You are here for just such a time as this, so go forth in the power of his might and possess all that is yours in Christ Jesus.
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6: We're back again, and my daughter Annette is with me again on the broadcast. I've really enjoyed having you with me to teach, you know, to bounce this thing off of somebody else and get their comment on it. I'm really excited about the Word and what we're going to talk about today, because we're going to talk about the power of words. And over the last 30 years, after I tapped into some of this revelation, I've learned a lot of things, and I know you have too. You were there when I got a hold of this Word, and I know a lot of people looked at me like, what has happened to him, you know? And like Phil said, nothing but the Word of God. I mean, what's got into you? Just the Word of God. And I believed it to be true. So we're going to talk about the power of words. And I want to read the scripture in John chapter 1 that is really a powerful scripture. In the beginning was the Word. The Word was with God, and the Word was God. And that you've heard people say this, well, these faith folks just try to make the Word God. Well, why in the world would we try to do that? Here it says, in the beginning, the Word was with God, the Word was God. So why would we try to make it God? See, God's Word is God over every situation, every circumstance in life. If we would just keep it in our mouth, get it in our heart, and believe it, dare to say and believe. Jesus said if you had faith as a seed, you would say. The problem is some folks don't have faith as a seed. They say, well, I'm trying to have faith. Well, you don't get faith by trying to have. Faith comes by hearing the Word of God. And Paul said in Romans 10, it's in your mouth and in your heart. And then in 17, he said, so then faith comes by hearing. So if it's in your mouth and in your heart, seems like he's saying you get it in your mouth, it'll get in your heart much quicker than hearing somebody else say it. Anyway, let's read this again. In the beginning was the Word with God, the Word was God. The same was in the beginning with God. All things were made by Him. Him who? Him the Word. And without Him, without the Word, was not anything made that was made. Now that's how important understanding God's Word is. Now you understand we're talking about God's Word now. All things were made by Him, the Word. Without Him, the Word, was not anything made that was made. In Him was life. And the life was the light of men. You know, David tapped into it. He said, the entrance of the Word bringeth light. Because the Word is with God. The Word was God. It's the same as if God were in you when the Word abides in you. But it has to abide in you. And then he goes on, light shineth in darkness. Darkness comprehended it not, or could not prevail against it. Then we come over to verse 14, says, the Word was made flesh. I think the Greek says, the Word took upon itself flesh and dwelt among us. We beheld His glory as of the only begotten of the Father, full of grace and truth. Then down to verse 16, and of His fullness have we received grace for grace. For the law was given by Moses, but grace and truth came by Jesus Christ. Grace and truth came by Jesus Christ. Jesus said, I am the way, the truth, and the life. So the importance of words is laid out right here, so vivid till it would be hard to misunderstand that.
7: That's true. It reminds me, a few years ago, a woman that I had just met came up to me and she said, you know about the Bible, don't you? I mean, she knew nothing about me. She said, I just have the impression you know something about the Bible. And I said, yes. She said, is there anything in the Bible anywhere that talks about the importance of your words and what you say?
6: Oh, my.
7: And I just had
6: what
7: to,
6: opening.
7: I had to laugh at that. I thought, of all the people in the world that she would ask that question to, she asked me, which, of course, you've been teaching this for years. And so I just opened my mouth and I gave her several scriptures and she said, thank you. She said, I have a friend who has her doctorate in theology and she told me there's nothing in the Bible about the power of your words or what you say. And she said, I just knew because I hear people saying all the time things like, that just kills me, that tickles me to death, that just provokes me, that burns me up. And she said, when they say that, it upsets me so much that I just say, don't say that, don't say that. Whatever you do, don't talk like that. And she said, they all look at me and go, why? And she said, now I can tell them why they shouldn't be saying those things. Because the Bible is full. The Bible is the Word, and it's full of the importance of our words and God's Word.
6: This is the manufacturer's handbook. And we've been created in His image and in His likeness. You only have to go back and read Genesis 1 to find out how He created. And God said, And God said, and God said, and God said. And 10 times in Genesis 1, I believe it says God said. You know, why didn't he just say God said and say all the things God said? He wants you to get a hold of the fact that God released his faith in words that brought creation. Let's put it this way. His words were containers that carried his faith out there into the darkness and called light out of darkness and created everything you see. Everything you see was created with words. Everything starts with words. Somebody started with words about this table. Let's build a table. Somebody said, how big? And it started with words. So the importance of words and how it's used here in Colossians, let me read this scripture. In verse 12, it says, give thanks unto the Father, which has made us meet or able to be partakers of the inheritance of the saints in light, who hath delivered us from the power of darkness, hath translated us into the kingdom of his dear Son. Oh, that's good news right there, isn't it? How do we know he did that? Because of his word. In whom we have redemption through his blood, even the forgiveness of sins, who is the image of the invisible God, the firstborn of every creature, in Jesus, in other words. For by him were all things created, things that are in heaven, things that are in earth, visible, invisible, whether they be thrones, dominions, principalities, powers, all things were created by him and for him, and he is before all things, and by him all things consist. In other words, Scripture says in Hebrews, he upholdeth all things by the word of his power. In other words, it tells you where his power is, in his word.
7: Well, Hebrews 4:12, of course, says the word that God speaks, or the word of God, is quick. It is powerful. It is sharper than any two-edged sword. That's pretty sharp. That's pretty quick. That's pretty powerful. And if God's word is that quick and that powerful, then when we give voice to his word, we are releasing the force of energy of God's own word. We are releasing him on the earth when we speak his word.
6: It's not only quick, it's alive, a living substance. And you know, the thing that I saw in that a few years ago was the fact that the word of God is quick and powerful, sharp as a two-edged sword, discerner of the thoughts and intents of the heart. Mm-hmm. The word can discern the thoughts and intents of your heart every time you hear it. That's the reason you can listen to this tape of this broadcast 10 times in a row, and it'll minister something to you different every time because you have different thoughts, different intents, and the Holy Spirit takes that word, same word, and ministers to you in a different way. You cannot exhaust the Word of God. Somebody said, well, I've read that. Read it again. You know, quote it, proclaim it, get it out there, speak it out of your mouth. But it discerns the thoughts and intents of your heart.
7: Well, how many times being raised in church have I read the Bible from cover to cover, and yet it wasn't until about, was it 72 or 73, that we heard the message of faith and about the power of God's Word and about the importance of our Word. And here we read the Bible all these years and never got it, never understood that principle of the kingdom of God, that your words are powerful.
6: Yes. And you know, Jesus was called the Word of God. In the beginning was the Word. Word was made flesh and dwelt among us. He is still the Word of God. He'll have Word of God only when he comes back. He was the personification of the Word. The Scripture says the Word took upon itself flesh and dwelt among us. So the Word of God is equal to God when it comes to circumstance and situation. I'm talking about God's Word that he has spoken, promise of God. And this is made very real. Turn there and read from Romans 10, where it starts talking about Christ as an end of the law for righteousness to everyone that believeth.
7: That's Romans 10, verse 4. It says, for Christ is the end of the law for righteousness to everyone that believeth. For Moses describeth the righteousness which is of the law, that the man which doeth those things shall live by them. But the righteousness which is of faith speaketh on this wise, say not in thine heart, who shall ascend into heaven, that is, to bring Christ down from above, or who shall descend into the deep, that is, to bring up Christ again from the dead. But what saith it? The word is nigh thee, even in thy mouth and in thy heart, that is the word of faith which we preach.
6: Yeah. Now, He says the righteousness, which is a faith, wouldn't say that we'll have to get Jesus back in his physical flesh

0: blood and bone body so he could minister to us, get us healed, or to help with our finances. But he said, what does it say? He says, the word is as close to you as getting it in your mouth and speaking it into your heart. Now, that's what he's telling you, the word of promise. It's first in your mouth, then it gets in your heart. Now, that's where it works. Faith works in the heart. If you read a couple of verses down, for with the heart man believeth unto righteousness, and with the mouth confession is made to salvation. The word salvation there doesn't mean just be saved. It's an all-inclusive word that means deliverance from temporal evils, preservation, healing, and soundness, total prosperity. In other words, you can believe with your heart and be born again, but if you want to be delivered from temporal evils and healed and all of these things while you're here on earth, better get your mouth in motion. He said, if thou shalt confess with thy mouth Jesus is Lord, believe in thy heart God raised him from the dead, you can be saved. So you confess Jesus is Lord. But if you want deliverance, preservation, and healing, get your mouth in motion, speaking, quoting, and proclaiming what the Word said about you. And that's what these little God-created power booklets are for. They're workbooks. You confess the word until it gets on the inside of you and it creates an image there.
1: You need to take your own words, your own tongue, your own mouth, and say God's word until it builds the faith on the inside of you, till you reach that point that you believe that what you're saying has come to pass.
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1: 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And these 2 CDs are some excellent teaching talking about how your words can affect the things in your life to either bring what you need or to change any circumstance.
0: Words, faith, and things. God's word produces the faith for the things that God has already given you. See, no, I'm not talking about trying to get something God doesn't want you to have. God's word produces the faith for the things that he's already given us, belong to you. But you have to make a demand on it by faith. You make a demand by faith. Faith demands what belongs to us, based on the authority of the Word. You're only limited to what you can believe based on the authority of the Word of God. So take the Word of God, confess the Word until faith comes. Then after faith is abundantly in the heart, you speak words with authority that absolutely will change circumstances and situations. But the first stages of it is causing faith to come and renewing your mind. It'll be a blessing to you. I tell you what, I've enjoyed this. And we got to go. Until tomorrow, this Charles Capps reminding you that the enemy is defeated, God is exalted, and Jesus is coming soon.
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2: Topics.
1: All of the, yeah. Well, someone's got to talk about them,
2: grief,
1: right?
2: Grief, depression.
1: And it's us. Call us. We've got Dr. Jill Hubbard. She's a clinical psychologist, also licensed marriage and family therapist. Chris Williams is here, and we can't wait to talk to you guys. Sandra, we're going to talk to you in just a moment, but Chris, what's on your mind to start us off?
3: Okay, so confession, right?
1: I thought you had finished all your confessions.
2: We're ready.
1: He always finds
2: more.
1: No,
2: he's got a plethora.
3: I got storehouses. So I've been doing a lot of work recently on the concept of abundance versus scarcity. And it really is a part of a model called the empowerment model that I've developed. And with that said, what I've seen littered throughout all of Scripture is God's sort of audacious proclamation of enough. So how much scarcity or the fear of scarcity drives our quote-unquote sinful behavior or malfunctions. And I just have a lot of it, a lot of fears of scarcity. You know, that could be scarcity of opportunity, of relationships, of finances. And one of the things I see most common that people experience, and usually from lived experiences, is scarcity of love. And so one of my kind of, I play around with words and definitions because I think getting meaning matters really, it's really important that we get it right. So one of my best kind of off-the-cuff definitions of love, it's the attribution of value to another. And so when we have a deficit of that value in our life, if we live in unloved environments or in unloved relationships, then we take on that valuation as being not valuable or unlovable or unworthy. That's a lot of the work that I do. One of the challenges in our faith is to move into the audacity of God's proclamation of abundance, that it is enough. He's enough. As Paul is struggling, we see in 2 Corinthians, and he's struggling with this thorn in the flesh, with different struggles and deep-rooted struggles. He says, your grace is sufficient for me. I was just recently reading Galatians, in fact, yesterday morning, and really the church at Galatia was struggling with, like, hey, you know, you need the Jewish laws because Christ's sacrifice on the cross for you is not enough. That was actually at the heartbeat of it all. So today I'm, you know, looking at my own life and all the things in which I struggle with that I believe it's not enough. You know, hey, there's not enough to take this vacation or pay for this bill, or there's not enough relationship, or maybe I'm not good enough, all of those sort of things. So my challenge for myself today is to relax into God's abundant goodness that is enough for me today. Mm-hmm. Now, one of the things that I have to do is that for me to believe it, my body has to believe it, meaning that I have to experience it first. And so it's part of my journal exercises and part of my noticing and paying attention. And that's also the power of gratitude. It refocuses us to God's gracious abundance that it's enough, I'm enough, we're good.
2: I love that, Chris.
1: So good.
2: The fish and the loaves.
3: Exactly.
2: Right? Yep. He multiplies.
3: He does. Yeah.
1: 1-800-229-3000 is the number to call us today. We can't wait to speak with you on New Life Live.
4: My husband recently attended Every Man's Battle, and I just want to give a hearty endorsement to that program. going into something like this, a lot of guilt, a lot of shame, a lot of isolation. What he shared with me in terms of how your facilitators talked to the men, how there was a sense of honesty I don't know that he's ever experienced. He returned a hopeful man, and my heart is full. I would encourage gentleness in the way you encourage your husband to bring something into the light, into a situation where people are encouraging and giving you the tools and pointing you to the Lord in a way that is so specific to this particular battle.
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1: So, Brian, have you read any good books lately? I know you're wondering. Well, last week I told you about Max Lucado's new book, Unbreakable Courage. He was a guest on the show. That was a great episode. You can go back and listen to it on the archives. 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Here is Sandra in Stanton, Virginia, who listens to us on Sirius XM, channel 131. 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
5: Yes, thank you for taking my call. I'm desperately seeking and searching, as the Bible says, for answers. And I've been married 8 years. My therapist, you know, I've talked to her. Me and my husband's been doing marital counseling maybe about 5 or 6 times. He's been doing therapists most of our marriage. I'm just at my

0: wits end with him walking off. Like I'll just start Sunday. We went to church. We attend a church. There was a group of people, a couple that got up that said, I do Bible study in my home. This is what I teach. The one couple said that they did marriage counseling because they, prior years, they got Jimmy and Karen Evans marriage tapes, and they sat in the motel room and did that all day long, all day, all day. And my husband said, oh, that's hell. And I'm thinking, wow, what? Why'd he say that? You know, so anyway, I asked them at church, I said, does one of those Bible studies sound good to you, you know? He's like, no. I said, why not? He said, I just don't feel like it.
1: Hmm.
0: And so when we get home, you know, usually I get lunch. He just takes off and goes outside. Don't talk all day long. Don't say nothing.
1: Okay.
0: So, and I felt like God didn't want me to say anything, so I wait until 7. I feel like God was telling me, wait till 7 o'clock. So I did the next day, 7 in the morning. So finally, 7:01, he still says nothing. And I ask him, you know, and try to talk to him, you're controlling me. I said, how do you get control out of asking you, like, why don't... He's retired. He's 73. He stays home all the time. I go to work. I'm still working. And I mean, this is something that's just been our whole marriage, pretty much. Mm-hmm. And so through the couples counseling, they told him, do not walk off. Tell her you got to go for an hour, whatever, and come back.
1: Mm.
0: And he promised he would. That would be a solution to a lot of our problems.
1: Has he done that?
0: No, he has not.
1: So what's your main question for us today, Sandra?
0: I mean, do I stay? Do I go? How do I deal with this when it's affecting me mentally, spiritually, and I want to grow spiritually, but it kind of appears he's not wanting to go with me. Like, I mean, he calls my grandkids bad, vulgar names, and I'm like, where's this coming from? You don't talk to me, but out of nowhere, you're coming up with these names. It's like, it's all about him, you know, like, you know.
1: Yeah.
0: And I'm exhausted. I'm just... I just don't understand. I know God don't like divorce. I got married. Mm-hmm. I chose this. But I didn't know all of this that, you know.
2: Yes.
0: That he's...
2: You learn a lot after you get married. Right?
0: Right.
2: Yeah. And is this...
0: several times.
2: Okay. Which marriage is this for you?
0: This is the 6th. And this is... Him walking away affects my trauma because I was raped from the time I was 4 years old until I was about 13, and my mom ignored it. So it puts me back there so hard. And I'm like, I don't want to keep making a mistake and divorcing and all this stuff. You know, that's why I'm seeking and I'm searching. I just don't.
2: Yeah, and Sandra, it sounds like, you know, okay, you're having a hard time with him walking away. This is your 6th marriage, so there have been multiple times that you have walked away. And so when you ask the question, should I stay or should I go, how has that worked for you in the past?
0: Well, a lot of it was abuse.
2: Okay.
0: I was physically abused.
2: Okay.
0: Yes, I got into some very physical addiction. People with addiction, most of it
2: gotcha.
0: Was alcoholic.
2: Yeah.
0: Yeah.
2: Yeah. Yeah, well, that makes sense, and that certainly is a reason not to stay. So right now, you're in a marriage, and definitely imperfect, definitely things that we're hearing that aren't great. It sounds like, though, you're doing marital therapy, and you're both doing individual therapy.
0: That's right, and, you know, I found us a church, you know, it seems like a good church. I'm wanting to go further up, like with the Lord, but it seems like he's not. Like, he even makes slurs at the associate pastor, which is, I don't know what his nationality is, and he speaks perfect English, but he makes slurs about people and stuff, just, you know, for no reason. Like,
3: Sandra,
0: you know, I'm like,
3: how long have you been married to him?
0: It'd be 8 years in December.
3: Okay. Has he been like this your entire marriage?
0: Not totally. I mean, a lot of it come out later on, but, you know, I mean, I just didn't, I guess I just ignored it too, just like that's the kind of life I lived.
3: So let me ask another question. In your 6th go-round now, what is the common thread of the guys that you choose to be with?
0: Probably all of them was narcissists, abusive, alcoholics. That's what I grew up in.
3: Okay, yeah. Mm-hmm. So can I go a level deeper than that?
0: Sure.
3: All of them are unavailable to you.
0: Yep.
3: You know? So, because part of what I'm thinking here, Sandra, is kind of, he's 73. You've been married 8 years. I'm not saying there aren't things to do and work on in the marriage, but what you have is sort of what you get. You know, the expectation that he's going to change, or that you're going to do all of these things to get him to be who you need him to be for you, it's just not going to work.
0: No, that's not it at all.
3: Okay.
0: That's not it at all. I've come to that realization. I mean, you know, and kind of like my therapist told me, check off the boxes. If he don't want to go to church, if he don't want to do this, then he needs to be up front and say, I don't want to do this. And I know what to expect, and that's fine.
3: Okay, so but then, let me jump in. So then the question becomes not whether I stay or whether I go, because that's the pattern you've done before. And I'm not saying that that's not even a legitimate question. It very well could be. But that question misses the best question. The best question is, how do I find safety, security, contentment in me and my situation now?
0: Yes, I know I'm way past trying to change anybody or control anybody.
3: Yeah, yeah. Mm-hmm. So, and again, I'm not saying stay in the marriage. I'm not saying divorce. I'm just saying that, like, the expectations you're carrying and the disappointment that results from those expectations not being met creates cycles of frustration, excuse me, and discontentment inside of you.
2: Mm-hmm.
3: And so learning how to release those expectations, but paying attention to the discontentment. What is inside of me that keeps getting disturbed? And that's what I want to be looking at. That's what I want to be working on. And I'm, you know, I love that you're pursuing a more robust life, Sandra. I want that for you. And so I would pursue it whether he comes along or not.
2: Most definitely, Sandra. I think you're looking to him and putting hope in what he does or doesn't do, as if that's going to somehow...
0: No, okay. I don't think so.
2: Okay.
0: No, it's that, you know, like, and I've told him, you know, like, he can't communicate. If you don't want to do this, then just be straight up. Not, oh, I just don't feel like it. Like, you know, the therapist told him you shouldn't be isolated. That's not good for our environment even.
2: That's about him.
3: Yeah.
2: That's about him, that he's going to need to work out with his therapist, along with that's something you could bring up in marital therapist as a concern for him. But he may not be telling you as directly as you would like him to, but he is telling you, I just don't feel like it. That's him saying no.
1: Hmm. So his therapist is telling him what he should do, and he's not. Sandra's trying to get him to do things, and he's not. So,
2: and he's saying, don't control me. So he easily feels controlled.
1: Yeah.
2: So a lot of his reactions, Sandra, are about him. And then things get co-created between the two. You know, both of your issues interact and collide with one another. So what Chris is suggesting is that you do what you want to do, need to do, with or without him.
1: Mm-hmm.
2: Like whether you're married or not married, or whether he joins you or doesn't join you, we can invite people, hey, I'm going to go to church. You're invited to come with me, but I'm going to be leaving at this time. And you go. Don't, you know, stay home because he wasn't willing to go with you.
1: So this is Sandra's sixth marriage, and we don't know how the other five have been, really. We don't know how they ended. We don't know what's going on there, but maybe
2: they were abusive.
1: Yeah,
3: yeah.
1: Maybe she's just hoping that this guy would be different.
3: Well, it's when we grow up in an abusive environment. I mean, this is true for everyone, but this is doubly true for abusive environments. We create this idealized version of what marriage and family should be.
2: Mm-hmm.
3: And it creates sort of this pot of gold at the end of the rainbow. that you're constantly looking for, never getting, and being constantly disappointed.
2: Right. If only.
3: Yeah. Now, the other trap of that Sandra mentioned is that when we grow up in these environments, we have a magnet inside of us that's drawn to comfort. But unfortunately, in our adaptations, we confuse familiarity with mm-hmm. comfort.
2: Yes.
3: So she's trying to, she was in these patterns of trying to replicate an ideal childhood with the same ingredients she had in her childhood. It just doesn't work. She needs mm-hmm. different ingredients.
1: Mm-hmm.
3: Yeah.
2: Yeah.
1: There's an article on our website, newlife.com. It's called Everything You Need to Know About Narcissism. We're going to put a link to that in the show notes since you mentioned that he's narcissistic. And we don't know, has he been diagnosed?
2: Or, like, or at least has traits.
1: Yeah. Perhaps. Yeah. Mm-hmm. But check out that article there at newlife.com. And thanks for calling in today to New Life Live at 1-800-229-3000. Let's talk to Lee in St. Louis, Missouri, listening to us on Sirius XM channel 131. Hi, Lee. Welcome to the show.
4: Oh, thank you. And thanks, crew. You guys are wonderful. I listen daily. In fact, I contacted New Life not too long ago, and you all have set me up with a wonderful counselor. So thank you very much. Let me get to my question. I have been fasting and praying. It's been over 30 days. It was going to be a 30-day, but I'm extending it. I feel as if I have an impasse with my husband on Ephesians 5 and what that means. We can have moved into a new home, and I said, hey, hon, do you mind taking off your shoes as you enter the house? We used to have a mud room, and that was very helpful. But this particular home, you just come right into the kitchen, right into the family room. And I said, and he said, no, I'm not going to do that because I've always worn my boots. Why would I start taking them off now? And I said, I realize it's a different situation. I said, I can get some extra shoes here for you when you come home, or I could help you. We could do something different. And he said, and we talked about it a little bit back and forth. And he had said, oh, I hear the music. He had said, well, the bottom line is I am the leader of the house and I make the final decision. So, no, I'm not going to take off my boots. And we've had other situations of that where it goes back to, well, that's because you need to listen to me because I'm the leader and I make the final decision. And then I said, but we submit to one another. He said, no, it does not say that. I said, it does. And I said, honey, I love you, but I don't agree with that part. He said, that submission has to do with the church.
1: And you've been fasting for 30 days over this, you said? And praying.
4: Yes, because I thought, you know what, I can't. I said, Lord, I just know I can't change my husband, but I can go to you. And I can ask, what do I need to change? What does he need to change? Soften our hearts
1: what
4: your word says.
1: It is break time. We'll be right back to you, Lee, when we come back on New Life Live.
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1: All right, back to Lee in St. Louis, Missouri, whose husband won't remove his boots before walking into the house. There's a joke in there somewhere about these boots are made for walking. But you're trying to get him to take the boots off before he walks in, but he says, nope, I'm going to do it my way.
2: But this is just one of many control issues, right?
21: Yes. That's many of them. And then at the same time, my reaction is I'll just let it go because it will just go into more arguments. He's just had a hard day. He's worked very hard. You know, he's a good man. He's a good provider. You know, it's time for dinner. And so then I just feel squelched and I just feel more and more I'm fearful of talking to my husband because I'll be honest, the next day or 2 days later, I'll say, hey, you know what? I got to talk to you. That one really did hurt me. And I'll go on about it. This is how I felt. I thought I said some nice things and it escalated. And to him, it's, you're very emotional and that is nagging. In fact, he's had me watch 2 YouTubes with the pastor about what a nagging wife is. And him, you know, rather than sitting on the edge of a roof. And I said, honey, I love you. And I do talk in this attitude that I don't think I'm a nag. I'm not a nag. And the submission part, you are the leader of this home. I am the weaker one. I need a strong man to lead me. And I don't mind that. I don't mind serving you and loving you. And he'll often say, I am to love you. You are to respect me. And I did get a new, I've been fasting because I thought, I can't be the one to say, listen, you know, if he's saying he's a leader, I can't sit down with him and say, hey, listen, I'm going to hit you over the head with the Bible and tell you this is how it really, really says. And I said, on certain things I disagree with you about. And when I said, you know, I'm going to a counselor, he said, that's okay. And I said, and I'm listening to her. I'm trying to change some things. He said, actually, you should be listening to me.
3: Okay, so Sandra, can I jump in? So
2: Lee.
3: Oh, yeah. Lee. Oh, so, yeah. Sandra, sorry, Lee. So sorry about that.
21: Yeah, jump
3: so,
21: in.
3: Yeah, so sure. First and foremost, you guys have a deep connection relational problem. Like one of the sayings in our field is that you can't control a person and connect with them at the same time. And you're spot on. Using scripture as a leverage to change other people just simply doesn't work, especially in marriage.
21: No, that's how I went to the Lord.
3: Yeah, right. Yeah, for sure. And so so he doesn't know how to connect. You know, it sounds like that. He only knows how to control. And he's trying to use these standards as a lever to figure it out of like, hey, well, man of the house, final decision, I'm the leader. So for whatever reason, it sounds like his version.
21: I can understand.
3: Yeah, well,
21: I can understand.
3: Go ahead.
21: Yeah, you continue. Continue.
3: Oh yeah, yeah. So, so his understanding of leadership is somehow that he gets the final say, which I got to be honest is a very strange version of leadership. Mm-hmm. You know, because if I were to go back to, you know, I have guys in my office all the time, and they want to leverage Ephesians chapter 5, and I'm saying. Say, you know, when it starts with the word wives, I said, it's none of your business because you're not a wife. So you don't have to worry about that. You can totally let that scripture go. I said, see where it says that men love your wives as Christ loved the church? We should be trembling in fear and frustration and pulling our hair out with that one.
21: Yes.
3: Right? Because that is a very scary...
21: Man.
3: So that's a very scary verse. So it's kind of like I oftentimes say this, when we leverage scripture against other people, we're telling on ourselves. Now, all of that is, you know, not to say who's right and who's wrong. It's to say that you guys have a deep intimacy or connection problem in your relationship. And getting into marital counseling to uncover that and to work through that, I think is very important. Lee, in the meantime, I think I have some

tough news. The tough news is expecting him to empathize with you, connect with you, and love you on your terms. That expectation.

0: want the truth, and like I said, I'm not going to have these arguments with my husband. It hurts me.
1: Yes, that's what
0: he doesn't all that.
1: That's what I want to protect. It is your heart.
0: I'm tired of the fear.
2: Well, and let me jump in.
1: Yeah, go for it.
2: Okay. Just to add something, Lee, I think that when you hit up against that, when a man pulls scripture in, what that tells me is he also has a masculinity problem. And he's not feeling very big or strong. So he's got to say, well, me and God say. Yeah. And he's got to pull like God in to say, see, you need to obey me. So when he's throwing...
0: And I build him up all the time. I think he's a wonderful man.
2: Yes, I believe that you do. So this isn't because you've been doing it wrong. This is something inside of him that he's having to go to this place and that he has a problem. He doesn't know how to be a partner.
1: Yeah.
2: Right?
1: And I don't think he's a bad guy. I think he may never have learned, have low capacity for it.
2: Mm-hmm.
1: But somewhere he needs to find that doorway to walk through of saying, here's what it looks like to be close.
2: Right, and intimate, it doesn't make you empathetic. Less to no. allow your wife to, like, win once in a while, right?
1: It works out quite well, actually.
2: Actually, it does.
1: It works out quite well, if I could say so.
3: I think a session of the comfort circle might help them.
1: Yeah.
3: We'll be back.
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2: Yeah, it would be great. For Lee and her husband. And I think to even say, Lee, to your husband, I am really working on being a better wife and more respectful of you. And I think this conference would really help me.
1: Yeah.
2: Would you come and join me in this?
1: Mm-hmm. Yeah.
3: 1-800-229-3000 is the number to call us today. We're going to be here for the rest of this hour and all of next. So call in, grab an open line. We'd love to hear from you. Let's go to Steve in Tyler, Texas. Says here, you just found out about New Life Live. Thank you so much for calling in. How'd you find out about us?
8: Absolutely. I was just riding around LBJ in Dallas, Texas, and scrolling through.

0: looking for some Christian music, and you guys come on. So
1: and you heard us singing. You said, I like this music. No.
0: You do not know how much I wanted to jump in on the radio with Lee. I wanted to offer her some advice. I'm 25 years married with my wife. We raised 9 kids between the two of us. And marriage is not 50-50. Divorce is 50-50. Marriage is 100%, 100%.
1: That's good, yeah. Wow.
2: And love that.
0: Regardless of how hard the wife works at home to keep a home, regardless of how hard the husband works at his job and struggles in the heat or whatever the case may be, I'm a blue-collar worker. But I just, it takes 100% from each individual to make a marriage work. And even though I drag in some days after a 14-hour day and I'm dead beat, I come in and the first thing I do is ask my wife, is there anything I can do to help you finish your day out? You know, is there anything I can do that you needed completed before I turn in for the night? So it's been a long growing. We've had God in our life, you know, from day one. I'm actually being ordained as a deacon this Saturday at our church, and my wife is youth ministry, and she at our church, and I do puppet ministry, me and my 11-year-old son that still lives at home. And we love it. We love it. But, Chris, the main thing I wanted to call was I was listening to you comment earlier in the beginning about scarcity.
3: Mm-hmm.
0: And I struggled with that growing up and in my younger years of marriage, not being afraid that I'm not enough, I don't provide enough, I'm not doing enough, because my whole family depends on me. And if I let them down, then I have failed them. So I've learned to discipline, and it takes a lot of discipline. It is something you have to train yourself to do. A lot of people say they have faith and, oh, I live by faith, but do they really? How deep are they willing to go and express the faith that they have in God leading them daily throughout their lives? I have brought myself, my wife and I, where we depend on God.
1: I love that.
0: Daily,
1: yeah.
0: And every single thing that we do, because a family that prays together stays together.
2: Mm-hmm.
0: And we've learned, my 11-year-old is so on fire for Jesus. He loves Jesus so much. That's a whole nother story. But I just wanted to comment to you and tell you that even when you feel like you're falling short, the Lord is there for us. He will never forsake you. He will never let you down. He will never stop loving you. And I know it's not a physical thing. You can put your arms around him and let him hold you. But if you read scripture and you pray, and when you pray, I don't get into a training pray, what I've heard some people say. I talk to God every morning when I leave home, like I'm talking to you on the phone right now.
1: Mm-hmm.
0: Lord,
1: yeah, that's great.
0: Lay my step and my pass out. You know what lies ahead for me today. You keep the enemy away. You keep his people away. You know, in my line of work, we have our own business, and I pray that God sends me his people to be my clients. I don't want the enemy's people. I want his people. And I'm telling you, since I've changed my life in trusting in him, and the more you trust and the more your faith builds in strength, the more the enemy's going to come at you because he don't want you to have that.
1: Yeah,
0: have you ever heard the expression? Sure. Have you ever heard the saying that a thief don't break into an empty house?
1: Yeah. Mm-hmm. Yeah,
0: well,
1: that's right.
0: Your heart is your house. And if you're full of Jesus, the enemy's going to come to steal it. You know, if you don't have Jesus in your heart, or you got a little bit and it's not a lot, you know, you don't really trust in him, the enemy's not going to mess with you.
1: Okay, so
0: the enemy comes at you when you're faithful.
1: Thank you, Steve. I want to get some feedback from Chris, because I want to make sure you're not saying, Steve, that, well, Chris, you just don't have enough Jesus in you.
3: What I love about what you're saying, Steve, because I think it's really important, is that we have to reorient ourselves. You know, part of the way that Satan steals our joy is to convince us. He did this with Eve right from the jump. It's not enough. It's right. not enough. You need more of this. You need more of that. And then the rest of our lives are oriented in that way. We're comparing ourselves to our neighbors. We're comparing ourselves to this or that person. And all of that, again, you know, comparison is the thief of joy. To Steve's point, what I love about Steve's story is that he did talk about, like, you know, it's hard work. It's intentional work. Faith without deeds is dead here. Because to experience God's abundance, we have to orient our physical body differently. You know, I oftentimes use this line from Screwtape Letters where Uncle Woodworm is telling Screwtape, don't forget what they always tend to do, meaning human beings, that what their bodies do affects their soul. And so when we orient our lives through prayer, through scripture, when we orient our lives through generosity, orient our lives through dependency, a healthy dependency on God, it begins that transformation process. And you know, Steve probably picked this up. My process tends to be pretty painfully slow at times, you know, but as we say in the rooms of recovery, sometimes quickly, sometimes slowly, but God's promises always materialize themselves if we work for them. Yeah.
1: Love that. Well, Steve, thank you so much for calling in today, man.
0: Okay.
2: Good words, Steve. Yeah, we appreciate it.
1: Indeed. 1-800-229-3000 is the number to call us for the rest of this hour and all of next. 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
1: 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Thanks for calling 1-800-229-3000.
4: Yeah, I just wanted to say it's been very heartbreaking to hear these women call in that are so distraught. And you can hear the pain in their and all of their voices about their marriages, which are obviously loveless, and the men don't respect them in any way. And I don't really understand where you can see at some point you just have to be for yourself and kind of go against these men that are essentially abusing you. You know, and then throwing the book of Jesus at you.
2: It is very hurtful.
4: Sorry, I hear.
1: Yeah, you hear the music because it's almost time for our break, so we're going to hold you over. If you can hold on just a few more minutes, we'll continue this conversation with you today on New Life Live. And yeah, Brandon brings up a good point. There are lots of women out there listening, and men, but he's talking about the women who call in with their marriage struggles, and we have no idea what it is you're going through, but we have lots of resources on our website. We have a workshop coming up in November called Restore. 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You can find out more about it at newlife.com. 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
11: All right, let's go back to Brandon in Williamsburg, Virginia, who listens to us on WAVA. 1-800-229-3000 is the number he called. Brandon, sorry that we had to cut you off with the music, but what were you in the middle of saying?
12: I was just saying at some point when these men clearly don't love or respect these women, at what point do you just say it's just so much better for them to leave, even if it's temporary, just separate and see how things go? But for these, really, I mean, you can hear the pain in their voices. They want to stay. Mm-hmm. But it's clearly not working out, and after 8 years and you're going through therapy and they clearly don't love you. They just don't. And I find that so heartbreaking and sad. Mm-hmm. That I hope that, you know, people will, especially women, will find it's okay in their hearts to leave.
11: Go ahead, Jill.
13: Well, or these are men that don't know how to love, Brandon. Mm-hmm. You know, there's brokenness inside of them. And that's the sad thing. And so they don't know how to lean in or be intimate or be close. And we were talking, Chris, at the break, mm-hmm. about how almost like if they give love or they give softness, somehow it feels like it's going to diminish them.
14: It's compromising to them, yeah.
13: Mm-hmm.
14: Yeah.
13: Yeah.
14: Yeah. I think one of the
12: You're kind of backing up these men that you're saying it's, you know, it's kind of like this is what happens with these men, but it's like, so are these women supposed to train these men to love them or be respectful or, you know, be godlike?
14: Well,
12: I just, that part doesn't make sense at all when you can tell how men treat their friends.
13: Yeah, uh-huh.
14: Sure.
12: That's not how it works.
13: Sure. Well, right. But you're speaking as a man that sounds a little more secure. Right. In saying that, you're right. And so men are not good at confronting men. I think mm-hmm. we need men to come around. And, you know, our saying here and that Steve used to always say is men become men in the company of men.
14: Yeah.
13: And to call men out on not being a better man.
14: And I think part of this is that, Brandon, I hear what you're saying as far as like defending these guys. We're not.
13: Mm. No.
14: Because I want to be clear on this. I don't ever want to defend unlovable behavior.
13: No.
14: And that's why we're calling it out. You know, if we just go this way, let's get brass tacks. 1 Corinthians 13. Mm-hmm. So that's not a wedding verse or a wedding chapter. That's a life chapter for all of us. But it gives us this great criteria. You know, where we're not, when I talk about the recipe, as I said with Sandra, she had the recipe from her childhood that she's still trying to work. Mm-hmm. Her recipe was full of ingredients of unlove or de-love. Love does not envy, does not boast, is not proud, is not rude, is not easily angered, does not keep wrong record of wrongs, is not self-seeking, and does not delight in evil. So we see these, you know, seven criteria, and they're also backdropped, or I should say, contrasted with also seven other criteria. So love is patient, love is kind. Love is delights in the truth, is trustworthy, is hopeful, perseveres, never fails.
13: Doesn't keep a record of wrongs.
14: Yeah. And so when we see what unlove is, wrong keeping, envying, and it helps us give a good reflection of ourselves. What we're saying is that there are plenty of people that grow up that don't that are working with broken or incomplete definitions or working definitions of love. So we want to be able to call that out and call them forth in the midst of that. And oftentimes what I'm counseling people in unloving marriages is if they're overworking to teach these men or women how to love them, that's not going to work. Oftentimes you do have to detach. And when you emotionally detach, it doesn't mean you become uncaring or unloving. It's that you detach your wants and your expectations from being fulfilled by that other person.
13: Mm-hmm. Well, and that's why recognizing the immaturity in them, so that, because so many women take it on as, I'm not doing enough, I'm not trying hard enough, if I could only get him to see this or that. Yeah, yeah. And so it's like we're trying.
12: They just need to get out. That's kind of the issue here, where you're not loving yourself if you're stuck in a situation where somebody doesn't have to be a man, but they don't respect you and they don't care for you. And I mean, after years and years, at some point, you know, life is really short, at least, you know, the one that we're in now. And it's just it's sad to me to hear where these women are just, they feel so stuck.
14: Yeah, yeah, and, absolutely, yeah.
12: You know, just get you a new man, you know? Or
14: but
13: well,
14: listen,
13: but Brandon,
14: but,
13: that's not
14: but
13: always.
14: But Brandon, Sandra's tried that six times. What we're saying is like seven times is not going to work.
13: Right, she keeps picking
14: We're trying to
13: variations.
14: Show something inside of her that needs addressed so that she can, if she were to leave, choose something very, very different.
13: Well, and so often, because we women run everything in life through our significant other, meaning like it's always because of our significant other, we think by trying to change a spouse that somehow then we're going to get what we need. And so this is
14: just get out of it too.
13: Right. Yeah, yeah. Or we just leave.
14: Yeah.
13: So it's like change the person or leave. And so that's why it's often, if you can start now, right where you're at, like inside the marriage, what would you do? Like if you were outside of the marriage, what would you do? Start it now while you're inside of the marriage.
14: Yep.
13: And start there first with yourself, changing the things that you need to change and seeing the reality.
14: Yeah.
13: And you know, approaching this relationship differently instead of just seeing leaving as the answer and then you go find someone else that's similar.
14: Well, and there's many different aspects, and I'm not a one size fits all, but I'll tell you what I see over and over and over again is this truth. Health exposes unhealth. Happened in my marriage. My wife happened to go first. She got healthy, relational and emotionally healthy first, and it exposed my unhealth. And I knew that to be with her and to have a semblance of a healthy marriage, I had to go get healthy. And so I wasn't going to get healthy by her getting healthy, and she wasn't going to get healthy by me getting healthy. She went first, and it exposed me. And so I believe in certain situations, I believe like in Sandra's situation, possibly Lee's situation, that when you detach, it puts your husband on notice. I'm not playing the game anymore. I'm not engaging in these cycles anymore. I'm doing something very different. And
13: You step out of the power struggle.
14: Exactly. And then it, then the power shifts, and hopefully it shifts from power over, power under. But eventually what we want is what I call empowerment. That's the Jesus power, who being very nature God, didn't mm-hmm. consider equality with God something to leverage against human beings, Philippians chapter 2, but made himself a servant. Husbands, love your wives as Christ loved the church. This is what mm-hmm. Christ did. And so in that process of humility and service is where we begin to be with people rather than above or underneath them. Yeah. Mm-hmm.
11: 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Okay, I was going to ask him another question, but he's gone. 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
7: Imagine being in the woods and you're all alone and there's no moon, just shadows everywhere you look. And it's totally dark. The night is filled with strange, unsettling sounds. You've got no light, no map, no trails to follow, and you are lost. Well, I'm John Fuller, and today on Focus on the Family with Jim Daly, we're going to hear about the difficult journey that many married couples face when they have a child with special needs. It's a lot like being lost and alone in the woods. But we have good news for you, a message of hope and help, and we're so glad you've joined us.
8: John, that's a great way to describe it. I don't think I need to say much more. I'm looking forward to the discussion. It's not a lighthearted discussion. I mean, when you get married, you say the I do's. Of course, we have the wonderful vows that we give each other, you know, for better or worse, for richer or poor, in sickness or in health. And then things begin to happen. You know, you stand at the altar that day and nothing can conquer the two of you. You're going for it. You have your dreams and this is what life is going to look like. And it begins to unfold. And as any mature person knows who's been married for a while, it doesn't unfold the way you envision it in those early days. Mm-hmm. There's different things that happen. And one of the things that can happen is when you have a child with special needs. There are many people that experience this, and we want to encourage you and help you do the best job you can do, especially as believers in Christ, and to be able to honor that life that God has placed in your care. Mm-hmm. And it's a big challenge, and people, it's a burden too, but can we find the joy in the journey?
7: Yeah.
8: And we're going to talk about that today.
7: And we're going to talk specifically about marriage. And you know, Jim, as you know, for 20 years now, we've had a special needs journey that has required hundreds, actually thousands of hours of meetings and appointments and therapists in the home to do, you know, occupational and physical therapy and paperwork. Oh my goodness, we have boxes of paperwork. All of that is just kind of under the surface of normal life. Mm-hmm. And so what we find is that we're exhausted and emotionally just, it's very difficult to come together. And so there have been times we've been pretty empty as a couple, which is why I'm glad we have our guests here today, because they're really dialed into this topic. Dr. Todd and Kristen Evans join us, and they're authors and speakers and entrepreneurs and their parents who are passionate about helping other parents who have special needs kids. And Todd and Kristen have a book that really forms the basis for our conversation today, How to Build a Thriving Marriage as You Care for Children with Disabilities. They also have a website that's very helpful, disabilityparenting.com.
8: And let me say this, we're going to say it a couple of times, John. If you are in this situation or know somebody in this situation, let's get this content to you, and we'll talk about that throughout the program today. Mm-hmm. Let me say welcome to both of you. It's good to have you here.
9: Thank you so much. We're excited to be here.
8: You describe in the book, and this is the opening, which was so cleverly done by the team, but you describe this moment as a survival internship, I think you're doing in grad school. Did you do this together?
28: Yes.
8: Yeah, oh, great.
28: We did it together.
8: It sounds like something every married couple should do.
9: It was a test on our marriage.
8: This should be our marriage counseling effort. But describe what happened and why you apply it to this parenting moment that you guys experienced, and we'll get into more of the details of that, but what was this outdoors adventure all about?
1: Well, it was part of the first thing you do in this graduate year-long internship. And we were with a group of 8 other people, but I think every couple thinking about getting married should do this, actually, mm-hmm. because it was a test on our marriage. And basically, we were dropped out in the middle of the wilderness with a topographical map, not a trail map, a compass, and anything else? Basic supplies.
7: We knew they were going to take us at some point. So they had us pack bags and all that.
1: Drop us off in the middle of the night.
8: But pretty light. And,
7: I mean, a full backpacking.
5: Okay, 14 days. Right.
8: So 14 days.
1: 14 days.
8: So
1: it's
8: a 14-day experience. There's a reality TV show like this, right? Survival, yeah. Whatever. So, okay, yeah. So tell me about the experience.
7: So, yeah, so they just dropped us off in the middle of the wilderness. So we had to kind of find our bearings, figure out where we were on the map. We argued a lot as a group, as a couple as well, and trying to figure it out. No, we should go this way. No, the river is showing us this, you know, and let's climb a tree and see what's over there. And, you know,
1: we wandered in the same circle for a whole day.
7: Yeah.
1: Ended up without water one night. Mm-hmm. You know, it was really fun.
8: Yeah. But it gave you some insights into communication, I'm sure, and
1: working together.
8: You're saying at one point you were lost. I mean, that kind of summarizes the comparison, I think. Parenting with special needs kids. You're not expecting this. You're kind of lost in an emotional fog, a spiritual fog. Describe that comparison now.
1: Well, you just feel stressed, you know, fear and anxiety starts, you know, we didn't find the water one night, and you're like, are we ever going to get out of here? Are we? And then you quickly learn, and similar to parenting a child with special needs, you have to quickly learn advanced skills, wilderness survival skills. Mm. You're isolated out there.
7: The consequences of your choices are so much more impactful on your life that, you know, if you're out in the wilderness, you know, there's no water hose. There's no where to go get water. If you don't have water and you're not prepared right, you're going to suffer and right. potentially, you know, end up in a terrible place. And yeah. I think the same kind of thing with our family. The consequences of not being able to take care of our child literally every day was life or death decisions, mm-hmm. and how we chose to care for her and for what we did and had choices that we made, and that level of impact, that's stressful. It wears on you.
8: You know, and I think for those of us that haven't experienced that, it's hard to imagine what that would feel like, where you've got that constant pressure that you could lose your child if you're not hyper-vigilant. And to be hyper-vigilant all mm-hmm. the time wears you down in so many ways, relationally with each other and just running a business. I mean, Todd, I can't believe that you were running businesses at this time too, trying to keep that all moving. Your first date night, though, had some issues related to it. Am I right?
1: We didn't want to be in the same room with each other.
8: Oh, well, that's an issue.
1: That point. Let alone the same car. Night, yeah. Or
8: describe that. Okay, so why? I mean, here you guys are, you're in the fight of your life trying to get it together. Some people are thinking you're back to back, you're bound by your marriage covenant. You guys are Christian believers, and you couldn't do a date night with each other.
7: Mm-hmm. That what you're describing is really true the first 3 or 4 months. We're back to back. We had each other.
1: Together.
7: We started grieving together the initial loss. But then as time grew on, this is a year and a half into our daughter being born after, at this point, we had the first date night. By that time, we had almost drifted apart. Our grief journeys were different. Our needs were different. Our focuses. I became very fixated on just survival of the family and finances. She was still caught up in a lot of the emotions and the grief and trauma of it all. So at this point, we weren't really together as a couple. We were functioning as caregiving parents that were partners.
1: Business partners.
8: Your daughter's ailments, her difficulties, just to give a picture mm-hmm. for the audience, because we haven't really touched on that. Mm-hmm. So mm-hmm. what were you dealing with day to day, and describe that stress that it added to you?
1: She came home from the NICU after 3 months on 4 machines, and it was 24 hours taking care of her before we finally got nursing help. And she would go into medical emergencies in an instant, have to, you know, go back to the hospital. Sometimes I ended up you know, at a hospital 4 hours away. And so he's, you know, trying to work. And so we're separated. And then that chronic stress, you know, like you mentioned, that begins to impact the marriage.
8: And these were, so I mean, she had difficulties with just about every organ.
7: Breathing, so we had a breathing machine and oxygen,
1: the feeding tube.
7: Heart rate. We had a little NICU bed I built that was at the foot of our bed. So it was 24 hours. We know we couldn't
1: looking
7: go into our room.
1: Looking at the machines, the heart rate.
8: The beeper goes off.
7: The beep's going off.
8: Two in the morning.
7: You had to wake up every 2 hours oxygen. To change her form.

0: formula and things. So very little sleep.
1: Let me take us back to date night. You don't want to be in the room together. Describe emotionally where you guys were at. That's where the stress was coming out. I mean, all of us in marriage, we have things that happen. It may not be this circumstance, but something will happen where there's stress, a loss of life in the family. Something is introduced into the marriage relationship that creates this stress. And so often, the way we deal with that, I think, correct me if I'm wrong, but I think the way we deal with it is we feel safe with our partner. And so that stress comes at you, the spouse. And that's the way the other spouse is dealing with it. It's not helpful, obviously, and it's hurtful and all those things. But just describe that in your own personal way, how that played out, to where you didn't want to be in the room together.
2: I would say very, very deep hurt and mistrust.
0: Yeah, she was looking to me for help and emotional support. I was at my emotional threshold. I could not take anymore. So it was kind of like I had my shield up, just blocking everything she threw at me for emotional support and said, I can't deal with this.
2: Get over it.
0: Deal with it on your own.
1: Ask you as gently as possible, though? I think for men, we don't know where to go. And we want to be someone who can solve this for our wives. And we don't have the answer. And we do not do well when we don't have answers.
0: Absolutely.
1: It's the way we're wired. So we tend to pull back, to withdraw. Is that what you did?
0: It withdraw into work, into caring for the family, looking over the finances, the day-to-day medical stuff. You know, that was all I had. You know, it was the last bit of energy. No energy left over to care for my wife. And so that built up resentment and hurt for her.
2: But I, in the beginning, came to him and would say, I'm just having a hard time. And depression, you know, I'm having postpartum depression. He's like, oh, you don't need help. And then I'd say, you know, it was a really sad day. I did most of the doctor's appointments where I got devastating news, you know, and I would come home and say, the doctors just, they said she'd never walk, never talk, never get off the feeding tube. And
1: so you're taking all this initial emotional trauma.
2: The grief and the trauma and the daily. And he said, okay, I've had a really stressful day. What do I need to do? Does she need medicines? Solution focused.
1: Right.
2: Never heard me say, I am sad. I am struggling. And he's like, we gotta move on.
1: Yeah.
2: I felt so invalidated. Probably invalidated is the word that the hurt.
1: So that first date night you guys were doing to try to get healthier, did you end in a better place, or was it the second date night? How did your date night experience go from there on out?
2: I'm talking too much.
1: No, I mean, this is good. I appreciate it. Man, people are going, you're really digging in here, Jim. But this is for all of us.
0: Right.
2: We want people to know.
1: Yeah, and if you're so appreciate that.
2: I'd be surprised if couples weren't struggling, honestly. Oh, and we can feel so alone
0: even
2: in that.
0: Without children with disabilities.
2: Yes.
1: It's such a hard journey. You stayed married. So I'm just, that's the question before we go to break here. Just, you know, when did you see that change in your heart when you said, I'm looking forward to date night this week?
0: It's probably the third or fourth date night, I guess. I can't remember exactly which one. But we said, let's go do something together. And
2: we just drove.
0: And said, let's just drive, see where we end up.
1: Right.
0: Let's just drive. And she's kind of like, I don't really want to. And I was like, no, let's just go. And let's, you know, just see where we end up. So we started driving, heading out, and ended up at a lake in our area that we were at, about 25 minutes away or so. And just got out, you know, water and nature have always been a big part of us and, and our time together. And just stood there on the dock, just looking out over the water, just that reflective moment a little bit, and just started talking. And
1: wow, that's a pretty picture, though.
2: And, yeah, we actually talked.
0: And that was the first time in a long time we'd really taken the space and the time to talk and look at it. And, and you know, you said, you know, you put your words.
2: I don't want to be married to you anymore. I was that hurt.
1: Wow.
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1: Kristen, that is a serious thing to say to your husband. I don't want to be married to you anymore. I mean, that would catch my attention. What was the next thing that happened? Todd, how did you respond to that?
0: Well, I mean, it's somewhat kind of already knew that she had those feelings because it had been the distance between us for months and months now. So it was kind of crushing to hear, you know, the person you love say those kind of words to you.
1: Did you hear it as a cry for help or a verdict from a judge?
0: I wouldn't say necessarily either one of those. It was more of I have to do something. Again, somewhat, it wasn't really the solutions focus of men like you were talking about earlier. This was, I hear her deep soul. I hear her calling out, saying this, and I've got to do something different. I want something to be different. And this has to be the moment that things change and change directions tremendously. And so I just had to look at her and say, Kristen, I'm not going to give up on us. I haven't given up on us. I want to be married to you and we can do this. Let's try to make this work.
1: And Kristen, I mean, in that moment, how did you feel? That was that enough? Obviously, you're here, so we know the rest of the story, as Paul Harvey would say. But in that moment, there was no concreteness. Mm-hmm. There was nothing guaranteed, obviously. So when Todd expressed that, how did your heart feel?
2: I felt heard for the first time in a very long time. And I was amazed that he was going back to our wedding vows. And he said, I don't know how we're going to do this with God, who, you know, was holding us together with that third strand, even though, you know, there's no way we could have kept ourselves together at our marriage at that point. And I felt like after all we've done, we've hurt each other, all we've gone through, all we're going through, we don't even know how we're going to survive, you know, my mental health, our daughter's life, our marriage. And he's saying, I'm not giving up on us. I hear you. He didn't say, I hear you. That
1: but
2: came
1: you
2: later.
1: Felt it.
2: I felt it.
1: Yeah.
2: And that recommitment of knowing what our vows meant now, knowing what faithfulness meant, that was the turning point.
1: Which was, the way I read it, you know, a good foundation, because it didn't just get better. Mm-hmm. I mean, that's part of it. And Kristen, you mentioned it, the mental health wall that you hit. Mm-hmm. Begin, of course, because you're standing in despair and this grief that you're describing and taking the brunt of things. And Todd, I'm sure doing the best you can, limited, you know, trying to keep all these plates spinning, your special needs daughter, and those of us that haven't gone through that experience can only imagine the pressures you're feeling. But there was a pretty dark day. Can you describe that?
2: There was a dark half a year, and it just got to the point I just felt so alone and hopeless. And, you know, we're able to talk about this now, but at the time, this was part of the hurt. You know, I told Todd, I'm struggling. I think I need to go to counseling. I'm reliving the trauma of the pregnancy over and over. And he was like, we don't have the money. We don't have the time. You know, and so that just built to the point. And we know that the sooner you seek treatment, the better, you know, your health and outcomes. And so I got to the point, the chronic stress, I couldn't get out of bed. I wasn't eating, couldn't care for my children. You know, my parents practically moved in. They were without their love and support this whole time.
1: Yeah.
2: And I didn't see another way out.
1: So what happened?
2: I made a serious suicide attempt. Woke up in the ICU 4 days later. Todd found me, so he's, you know, got that trauma of that. He just happened to find me. You know, I was sleeping in, and he felt like, I just need to go up and check on her, and found me just in time. And the doctors couldn't explain how I survived.
1: Yeah,
2: it's a medical miracle.
1: They said you should have died.
2: Mm-hmm.
1: Yeah.
2: Yeah, so.
1: I mean, Todd, your life at that point, you had to be swirling. Like, I got the kid situation, I've got, you know, which is severe. I've got my wife now in the hospital, ICU, after attempting to take her life. Mm-hmm. I mean, what was going on for you?
0: I think I blocked a lot of that. It was just a
1: well, there is a warrior mentality.
0: Yeah, yeah. It's a move forward. I have to keep doing what I can to help. This was, of course, after that night on the lake. So something important for couples to hear is that it's not an immediate fix. You're just saying something isn't going to fix it immediately. It's a long-term commitment to building back. And so all the pain and hurt that we'd gone through in that previous year and a half, this was the result of it. Even though we were trying to build our marriage back, working together, it's still days that are overwhelming. And so it was just too much for her at that point, and she didn't think she could take it. You know, I feel guilt that I didn't relieve enough, maybe, or what could I do? And definitely a hopelessness that there's not much I can do, that we're working on it. The fact she survived was just incredible and amazing, and a godsend blessing that happened.
1: Yeah, let me pull that aspect into this, because mm-hmm. we've talked a lot about what you're going through as people living in a fallen world, right? Mm-hmm. So give me the spiritual dynamic of all this. I mean, there had to be some sense of guilt as well. Like, Gene would feel that, to be mm-hmm. honest. I mean, we went through stuff that she had to go through. Her two brothers committed suicide, you know, and I was the let's go. And she's going, I can't. So even though you're describing this, this is what's so interesting right now. You're describing your context having a special needs child. Ours was this other thing, but the dynamics were quite similar mm-hmm. in terms of despair. Mm-hmm. I'm not being heard. Pick up yourself. Let's go. I mean, wow, it's given me some chills because I made similar mistakes to you, mm-hmm. Todd. I wasn't paying attention. I wasn't listening. I was like, let's go. And so this is touching a lot of people in all of their marital ways. Mm-hmm. It doesn't necessitate mm-hmm. a special needs child to fall into this situation. But let me ask you, where's God in this? Did you have it out with him saying, Lord, why? Why did you put us here? Why is this happening to us? This was not part of the plan. Lord, we're good, mm-hmm. faithful people to you. Mm-hmm. I can fill in those blanks, but tell me. And then the spiritual lessons that God taught you through this.
2: You know, a lot of people feel guilt and shame if they're struggling in their faith. And now I know now that if you're struggling in your faith, mental health, it's so intertwined. Mm-hmm. And my guilt and shame of one, grieving, almost wishing things would have been different with our daughter. Maybe it would have been better if she hadn't have survived. Angry at God, which of course I couldn't admit, you know, I felt like that was a sin. And that was a lot of my problem. And a pastoral counselor and my therapist said, you have got to talk to God. You have got to. And I just couldn't. And I just felt abandoned by God, and watching our daughter suffer, you know, that was, and so it just began to spiral in this depression, and then the spiritual and the guilt and the shame, and it was all wrapped up for me.
1: Let me ask you, because we're getting close to the end, and I just think, especially for moms that are listening, how did you close that gap? I mean, there wasn't a miracle. Your daughter still struggles. Mm-hmm. But you're in a different place. Mm-hmm. You can feel it. I hear it in your voice. How did you get there from that conversation with God to something, okay, Lord, I get it, and I'm going to keep going and be spiritually confident mm-hmm. in that?
2: I think it was coming to the point to say, I don't get it. Mm-hmm. I was agonizing over, I just can't understand how God could be good and allow this to happen. And it was at the point, at a lake again, myself, where I was just, how could he create this much beauty and yet this suffering? And I finally said, I don't understand. I don't understand, God, but I'm choosing to trust you, and I'm choosing to have faith. And that was also a turning point for me to begin to live my day waking up expressing gratitude and faith and choosing joy. It's a choice, the choosing joy, choosing to trust God and find our joy in Him.

0: Well, isn't that a profound conclusion from our guest, Kristen Evans, along with her husband, Todd? They've been with us today on Focus on the Family with Jim Daly. And Todd and Kristen's remarkable story is captured in their book. It's called How to Build a Thriving Marriage as You Care for Children with Disabilities.
1: And John, I'm certain this discussion has touched many people today, including couples and families who are struggling to care for someone with special needs. 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God wants to share His hope and love with you. 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
1: That's wonderful. 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
0: 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And if you've got a story or a comment about how Focus on the Family has impacted your life, like Bridget did, let us know. We have a link, actually, at our website in the show notes as well, where you can leave a message for Jim and the team, and we welcome your encouragement. Coming up tomorrow, the incredible power of doing brain surgery on yourself.
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0: Hello, and welcome to Just in Time Ministries with Pastor Rhonda Penquite. We have more power and authority in Christ than we know, and when we learn to act on it in faith, God guarantees our success. So let's join Rhonda as she teaches us how to walk in victory.
1: And we are here, just like Adam. God told him to tend the garden. That meant keep Satan out, don't fall for his tricks. So we're here to tend this garden at this time, and we are here to get and keep him out. And we are. In Jesus' name. Because for decades,

other religions, but, you know, they always talk about having the relationship with God is what we talk about, because we're not religious. We're not returning to bondage. God and Jesus talked about prosperity, and they talked about politics. They were always dealing with a king, a priest, Sadducees, Pharisees, right? And, you know, God showed me something recently. He told me, politics is spiritual warfare. Politics is just another name to make you think it isn't. Wow. So we have one side doing all they can to take away our God-given rights and freedoms and take God and Christians out of society. And we have the other side who have mostly been quiet and timid, just sitting back and letting it happen. Not anymore. We're rising up. We're the sons arising. Arise and shine. How many times have we talked about Isaiah 60 and 61? So let's take a lesson from the Bible. You know, God's people never won their freedom without them getting into the battle. They had to go march around Jericho 7 times before the miracle happened, before God got involved. They had to do what God said. David's battles, you know, all the good king's battles. Moses, you know, all the people, Joshua, all of them. They had to get in the battle before the supernatural stepped in and got them the victory. And if they didn't do it God's way, it didn't turn out right. And if they went out and did it on their own without God telling them to, it didn't turn out well either. So we should learn these lessons from the Bible. We get our freedom when we get into the battle, because then and only then will God win it for us supernaturally. See, there's so many different ways to get in the battle. One way is standing up for Jesus. Remember the old song, stand up for Jesus, you soldiers of the cross. Stand up. Get up. Do something. Say something. Stand your ground and know what type of conversation you need to have in each situation. There's three basic situations that Jesus was in. When he spoke to the masses, he spoke one way. When he dealt with the elites, the deep state, the Sadducees, the Pharisees, he spoke a whole different way. And when he was alone with his disciples, he spoke yet another way. He clarified and he explained. What group of people are you? Well, me, I'm a disciple. How about you? Yes, you are. Absolutely. Wow. See, there is a truth that everybody needs to hear right now, but it's like not the whole truth, because that would just be too much. So that's why this slow awakening has been happening, but Trump's speech the other night laid it out there. And the other thing is, because he declassified everything, now legal action can begin. So, go read it. It's on the government website. You can read all those declassified documents that they tried to hide and burn so that we wouldn't find out. But we know. Wow. Wow, wow. So there's a truth that everyone needs to hear right now. And it's a truth that begins to wake them up slowly till they're not just, you know, blown away. But it's about what's going on. There's a truth that people who are awake are ready to hear, which is a deeper truth. And then there's the truth that when we are actually engaged with Father and we're part of the solution, there's even a deeper truth to be had. So from now on, we must target darkness. It's time. We target darkness. Coming after you, darkness, because we're the light. All we have to do is show up. Because our light overcomes darkness every single time. When we show up, you can't see it, but demons flee because of Jesus in me. Because of Jesus in you, the demons just flee. Woo! Get bold, get bold, get bold. Know who you are. See into the other realms what really happens when you come on. When you come on the scene, when you stand up, when you speak up. So we have the numbers. We have the support of our federal government. It's time. There are more with us than with them. And local action makes for countrywide benefit. If everybody takes local action, and the local action, you're next to another local action, they're next to another local action, and pretty soon the whole state's a local action, and then the states are next to the other states, and pretty soon we've taken over. Do your part, Christian. Onward, Christian soldier. Wow.

This is good. See, these things include standing up for what is right. They include being a light of truth. It includes being the salt of the earth. All at the local level, in your neighborhood. Start with your next door neighbors, the people across the street. Have conversations. See, there will be opposition, but be of good cheer. Jesus said, be of good cheer, for I have overcome the world. See, we all have a part, and if we all do our part, this will be over quickly and victoriously. Sadly, in the church, 10% of the people do 90% of the work. Everybody do a part. You know what's so great about Japan? When they're done with the event at a stadium, everybody starts picking stuff up, and they clean it before they go. They were doing it here at the FIFA World Cup soccer games. When the Japanese were done leaving, they're cleaning up our stadiums. Do you know the kids in Japanese schools clean the school, clean their classroom, clean their desk every day before they leave? The kids clean it because the kid made the mess. The kid ought to clean it up. Well, aren't those the rules of your kitchen? If you get it out, put it away. If you make it dirty, clean it, you know. Same thing. That's what I do in my place. I'm a steward of what God has given me, and I always want it to be beautiful. I do it all the glory of God to the best of my ability with what I have. Keep it maintained. Keep it beautiful. Another thing, it's all about our language, the words we choose to use. You know, we talk about Proverbs 18:20 all the time, because the power of death and life is in your tongue, and you're going to eat the fruit of what you say. Life words, death words. And we only speak life words. It's not mandatory. It's required. It's law around here. We choose life words. We choose victory words. We choose words that line up with God's plan for our lives. John 10:10 comes to mind. I've come to give you a more abundant life. So I choose words for it. Abundant life. A more abundant life. Wow. The circumstance in which we find ourselves is of zero consequence. It matters not. Nothing is less important than the current situation or the circumstance you are in right now. You want out? Start speaking life words. Start speaking words that line up with God's plan for you, because Jeremiah 29:11 says, I know the thoughts and the plans I have for you. They're thoughts and plans for good, not for evil, not to harm you, to give you hope and a future. Woo, your future is bright. Our best days are still ahead of us. See, we stick to the word no matter what our circumstance is, and our testimony. So what do we defeat the devil with? We overcome him by the word and our testimony. That's how we overcome. This is how we overcome. Remember that song? Oh, and for the joy set before us, we will go through the battle. Jesus did. Bible says, for the joy set before him, he went to the cross. You never had a battle like that. Because on the way to the cross, he was whipped, bruised, and beaten, plucked, pierced, and punctured. Spat upon, harassed, demeaned, disrespected. Wow. Wow. Just remember, the bigger the battle, the bigger the breakthrough, the bigger the battle, the bigger the victory. The bigger the victory you have, the bigger your promotion. God's got your promotion on his mind. Ooh, we know that this will work out for our good. We know that we are headed for promised land. We know that we are headed for glory. And we just have to go through it to get to it. Now, a key is to see into the supernatural realms. Because when you see into the supernatural realm, you see it's already won. And you see what the Psalm says, that some through the fire and some through the blood and some through the water, and they come out into a wealthy place. Oh, we're coming out to a wealthy place. Some of us have already come out to a wealthy place because of the table that God set before us in the presence of our enemies. There's wealthier places. Let's go. Let's go. This is the reward of the saints who follow him. Oh, my goodness. See into the supernatural, and you're going to see the glorious, victorious outcome. If you see into the supernatural, you see beyond your circumstance. And you see it and you believe it. You'll be on believing, you know it. I know that when I come.

0: out of this, I will come into a wealthy place. I am coming out of this. It's about your determination, your fierceness. What's the Bible say about the violent take it by force? It's how we take it. We do not quit. We cannot be defeated. Not when we're doing it God's way, speaking God's word. See, we are supposed to be gladiators, and we're becoming gladiators, but let me explain that a little more. It's a glad-eater. A glad-eater. It has to do with being glad. Why? You know, the joy of the Lord is our strength. Don't be a sad-eater. God's called you to be a gladiator. Isaiah 52:7. How beautiful. Let me just look that up. I'll read the whole thing. Isaiah 52:7. Oh, how beautiful upon the mountains are the feet of him who brings good news, glad tidings, who publishes peace, who brings good tidings of good. I love that. Good tidings of good. Who publishes salvation, who says to Zion, your God reigns. I tell you today, your God reigns. Jehovah Jireh reigns. Jehovah Rapha reigns. Jehovah Shalom reigns. Jehovah, all the Jehovah titles. El Shaddai reigns. El Elyon reigns. How beautiful are the feet. We bring good news of glad tidings. Isn't that what the angel said? Fear not. We bring good news of glad tidings. Jesus is born. The Messiah is born. Well, our good news is he's been here, he's died for us, and all things are restored. Gladiators constantly speak of what the Lord is doing, not what the devil's doing. What the devil is doing is of no consequence. It means nothing. We laugh at him. Like, really? You're trying that? Are you kidding me? That's hilarious. Nice try. We talk about what God is doing. We authorize the Lord to exercise his will in earth as it is in heaven. That's what Jesus did in his prayer. Your will be done on earth as it is in heaven. He was authorizing God to do and exercise his will here. He has given us, we talked about this, he has given us the dominion over the earth. We are in charge of and in authority over the earth, and he can do nothing unless we authorize him to do so. It's kind of like being on these boards. You can't do anything unless the board authorizes you to do so. Right? Well, you're in authority, so exercise your authority. You're a king and a priest. Act like it. Be it. Do it. You rule and reign with him. Do it.
1: 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Thank you for joining us today. You are here for just such a time as this, so go forth in the power of his might and possess all that is yours in Christ Jesus.
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6: We're back again, and my daughter Annette is with me again on the broadcast. I've really enjoyed having you with me to teach, you know, to bounce this thing off of somebody else and get their comment on it. I'm really excited about the Word and what we're going to talk about today, because we're going to talk about the power of words. And over the last 30 years, after I tapped into some of this revelation, I've learned a lot of things, and I know you have too. You were there when I got a hold of this word, and I know a lot of people looked at me like, what has happened to him, you know? And like Phil said, nothing but the Word of God. I mean, what's got into you? Just the Word of God. And I believed it to be true. So we're going to talk about the power of words. And I want to read the scripture in John chapter 1 that is really a powerful scripture. In the beginning was the Word. The Word was with God, and the Word was God. And that you've heard people say this, well, these faith folks just try to make the Word God. Well, why in the world would we try to do that? Here it says, in the beginning, the Word was with God, the Word was God. So why would we try to make it God? See, God's Word is God over every situation, every circumstance in life. If we would just keep it in our mouth, get it in our heart, and believe it, dare to say and believe. Jesus said if you had faith as a seed, you would say. The problem is some folks don't have faith as a seed. They say, well, I'm trying to have faith. Well, you don't get faith by trying to have. Faith comes by hearing the Word of God. And Paul said in Romans 10, it's in your mouth and in your heart. And then in 17, he said, so then faith comes by hearing. So if it's in your mouth and in your heart, seems like he's saying you get it in your mouth, it'll get in your heart much quicker than hearing somebody else say it. Anyway, let's read this again. In the beginning was the Word with God, the Word was God. The same was in the beginning with God. All things were made by Him. Him who? Him the Word. And without Him, without the Word, was not anything made that was made. Now that's how important understanding God's Word is. Now you understand we're talking about God's Word now. All things were made by Him, the Word. Without Him, the Word, was not anything made that was made. In Him was life. And the life was the light of men. You know, David tapped into it. He said, the entrance of the Word bringeth light. Because the Word is with God. The Word was God. It's the same as if God were in you when the Word abides in you. But it has to abide in you. And then he goes on, light shineth in darkness. Darkness comprehended it not, or could not prevail against it. Then we come over to verse 14, says, the Word was made flesh. I think the Greek says, the Word took upon itself flesh and dwelt among us. We beheld His glory as of the only begotten of the Father, full of grace and truth. Then down to verse 16, and of His fullness have we received grace for grace, for the law was given by Moses, but grace and truth came by Jesus Christ. Grace and truth came by Jesus Christ. Jesus said, I am the way, the truth, and the life. So the importance of words is laid out right here, so vivid till it would be hard to misunderstand that.
7: That's true. It reminds me, a few years ago, a woman that I had just met came up to me and she said, you know about the Bible, don't you? I mean, she knew nothing about me. She said, I just have the impression you know something about the Bible. And I said, yes. She said, is there anything in the Bible anywhere that talks about the importance of your words and what you say?
6: Oh, my.
7: And I just had
6: what
7: to,
6: opening.
7: I had to laugh at that. I thought, of all the people in the world that she would ask that question to, she asked me, which, of course, you've been teaching this for years. And so I just opened my mouth and I gave her several scriptures and she said, thank you. She said, I have a friend who has her doctorate in theology and she told me there's nothing in the Bible about the power of your words or what you say. And she said, I just knew because I hear people saying all the time things like, that just kills me, that tickles me to death, that just provokes me, that burns me up. And she said, when they say that, it upsets me so much that I just say, don't say that, don't say that. Whatever you do, don't talk like that. And she said, they all look at me and go, why? And she said, now I can tell them why they shouldn't be saying those things. Because the Bible is full. The Bible is the Word, and it's full of the importance of our words and God's Word.
6: This is the manufacturer's handbook. And we've been created in His image and in His likeness. You only have to go back and read Genesis 1 to find out how He created. And God said, and God said, and God said, and God said. And 10 times in Genesis 1, I believe it says, God said. You know, why didn't He just say God said and say all the things God said? He wants you to get a hold of the fact that God released His faith in words that brought creation. Let's put it this way. His words were containers that carried his faith out there into the darkness and called light out of darkness and created everything you see. Everything you see was created with words. Everything starts with words. Somebody started with words about this table. Let's build a table. Somebody said, how big? And it started with words. So the importance of words and how it's used here in Colossians, let me read this scripture. In verse 12, it says, give thanks unto the Father, which has made us meet or able to be partakers of the inheritance of the saints in light, who hath delivered us from the power of darkness, hath translated us into the kingdom of his dear Son. Oh, that's good news right there, isn't it? How do we know he did that? Because of his word. In whom we have redemption through his blood, even the forgiveness of sins, who is the image of the invisible God, the firstborn of every creature, in Jesus, in other words. For by him were all things created, things that are in heaven, things that are in earth, visible, invisible, whether they be thrones, dominions, principalities, powers, all things were created by him and for him, and he is before all things, and by him all things consist. In other words, Scripture says in Hebrews, he upholdeth all things by the word of his power. In other words, it tells you where his power is, in his word.
7: Well, Hebrews 4:12, of course, says the word that God speaks, or the word of God, is quick. It is powerful. It is sharper than any two-edged sword. That's pretty sharp. That's pretty quick. That's pretty powerful. And if God's word is that quick and that powerful, then when we give voice to his word, we are releasing the force of energy of God's own word. We are releasing him on the earth when we speak his word.
6: It's not only quick, it's alive, a living substance. And you know, the thing that I saw in that a few years ago was the fact that the word of God is quick and powerful, sharp as a two-edged sword, discerner of the thoughts and intents of the heart. Mm-hmm. The word can discern the thoughts and intents of your heart every time you hear it. That's the reason you can listen to this tape of this broadcast 10 times in a row, and it'll minister something to you different every time, because you have different thoughts, different intents, and the Holy Spirit takes that word, same word, and ministers to you in a different way. You cannot exhaust the word of God. Somebody said, well, I've read that. Read it again. You know, quote it, proclaim it, get it out there, speak it out of your mouth. But it discerns the thoughts and intents of your heart.
7: Well, how many times being raised in church have I read the Bible from cover to cover, and yet it wasn't until about, was it 72 or 73, that we heard the message of faith and about the power of God's word and about the importance of our word. And here we read the Bible all these years and never got it, never understood that principle of the kingdom of God, that your words are powerful.
6: Yes. And you know, Jesus was called the Word of God. In the beginning was the Word. Word was made flesh and dwelt among us. He is still the Word of God. He'll have Word of God only when he comes back. He was the personification of the Word. The Scripture says the Word took upon itself flesh and dwelt among us. So the Word of God is equal to God when it comes to circumstance and situation. I'm talking about God's Word that he has spoken, promise of God. And this is made very real. Turn there and read from Romans 10, where it starts talking about Christ as an end of the law for righteousness to everyone that believeth.
7: That's Romans 10, verse 4. It says, for Christ is the end of the law for righteousness to everyone that believeth. For Moses describeth the righteousness which is of the law, that the man which doeth those things shall live by them. But the righteousness which is of faith speaketh on this wise, say not in thine heart, who shall ascend into heaven, that is, to bring Christ down from above, or who shall descend into the deep, that is, to bring up Christ again from the dead. But what saith it? The word is nigh thee, even in thy mouth and in thy heart, that is the word of faith which we preach.
6: Yeah. Now, he says the righteousness which is of faith wouldn't say that we'll have to get Jesus back in his physical flesh, blood, and bone body so he could minister to us, get us healed, or to help with our finances. But he said, what does it say? He says the word is as close to you as getting it in your mouth and speaking it into your heart.

0: Now, that's what he's telling you, the word of promise. It's first in your mouth, then it gets in your heart. Now, that's where it works. Faith works in the heart. If you read a couple of verses down, for with the heart man believeth unto righteousness, and with the mouth confession is made to salvation. The word salvation there doesn't mean just be saved. It's an all-inclusive word that means deliverance from temporal evils, preservation, healing, and soundness, total prosperity. In other words, you can believe with your heart and be born again, but if you want to be delivered from temporal evils and healed and all of these things while you're here on earth, better get your mouth in motion. He said, if thou shalt confess with thy mouth Jesus is Lord, believe in thy heart God raised him from the dead, you can be saved. So you confess Jesus is Lord. But if you want deliverance, preservation, and healing, get your mouth in motion, speaking, quoting, and proclaiming what the Word said about you. And that's what these little God-created power booklets are for. They're workbooks. You confess the Word until it gets on the inside of you, and it creates an image there.
1: You need to take your own words, your own tongue, your own mouth, and say God's Word until it builds the faith on the inside of you. Till you reach that point that you believe that what you're saying has come to pass.
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1: 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And these two CDs are some excellent teaching talking about how your words can affect the things in your life to either bring what you need or to change any circumstance.
0: Words, faith, and things. God's Word produces the faith for the things that God has already given you. See, no, I'm not talking about trying to get something God doesn't want you to have. God's Word produces the faith for the things that He's already given us, belong to you. But you have to make a demand on it by faith. You make a demand by faith. Faith demands what belongs to us based on the authority of the Word. You're only limited to what you can believe based on the authority of the Word of God. So take the Word of God, confess the Word until faith comes. Then after faith is abundantly in the heart, you speak words with authority that absolutely will change circumstances and situations. But the first stages of it is causing faith to come and renewing your mind. It'll be a blessing to you. I tell you what, I've enjoyed this. And we got to go. Until tomorrow, this Charles Capps reminding you that the enemy is defeated, God is exalted, and Jesus is coming soon.
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0: right.
1: Well, thank you, brother. All right. Let's talk to Charles in Fishers, Indiana. Hi, Charles. Welcome.
2: Hi, Steve. Thank God for your show. I like to listen.

0: where do you draw the conclusion about their theology? Where do they get it? Is that brought on just by their flesh or by Satan trying to deceive the people they listen to? Or how does that work?
1: All right. Well, the lady's question was, if you're a believer, if you're a child of God, don't you naturally believe the Bible? And I would say people like John Piper, I think he believes the Bible is true, and so do I, but we understand the Bible differently on some points. Now, the points that Christians have to believe correctly to be Christians, John Piper and I share the same view. We both believe you have to be devoted to Christ. That's what the Bible teaches. Now, he's got doctrines on election and perseverance and limited atonement and stuff that I wouldn't share with him. But, you know, you say, where does he get his doctrines? Well, I don't know him, but I will say lots of people have the same doctrines he does. And I think a lot of them get them from their Christian heroes. Calvin, Augustine, they taught these things. Spurgeon taught these things. You know, in other words, Calvinism has a lot of heroes. And there's a certain sense that some Christians are brought up in Calvinist churches or are converted into them. And maybe they go to Calvinist seminaries. And the heroes of their faith are Calvinists. I mean, the Puritans were Calvinists. I'm pretty sure, you know, John Bunyan was a Calvinist. Lots of great men have been Calvinists. I don't believe they were correct in their Calvinism, but they've been great men. So, you know, I think these people just, you know, they were taught it. They're taught to look at it this way. And here's the thing that many people don't understand. The first people that teach you the Bible, whether you're aware of it or not, they are forming a grid for your perception of the Bible, a grid, like a screen. And once this grid is in place, which is based on the strands, the interwoven strands of their propositions they make theologically and that you accept, then you tend to read the gospel, the Bible, through that grid. And what it means is the stuff that gets through to your brain when you're reading is the stuff that passes through the grid. And the stuff that won't pass through that particular grid kind of just gets sloughed off, kind of goes over the head. You don't give it much thought. That's typically how people are. And the great challenge for people who want to be right is to recognize what grid it is they're reading through and do their best to read around it and say, what if I didn't see it this way? Is there another way to look at this that makes sense? And that would help a great number of people. Our website's thenarrowpath.com. I'm out of time. Thanks for joining.
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16: 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I'll be joined today by Zach Harris. We'll talk about the intersection of athletics and faith from a biblical perspective on this edition of The Plum Line. 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
16: 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On today's edition of The Plumb Line, my guest is Zach Harris. Zach is Athletics Facility Coordinator at the University of Dayton in Dayton, Ohio, the Dayton Flyers. And he has been sharing with us about athletics and sports, talking a little bit about his time as a soccer player. And, well, just in the last segment, we were talking about how to deal with those sports injuries that sometimes can just utterly destroy athletes' lives. And if you don't have a relationship with Christ, and as you even mentioned, even if you do have a relationship with Christ, you can still get very discouraged. You got to remind yourself that there's a much bigger plan at work in your life. And so, Zach, that big plan is really about the Great Commission that you mentioned. You referenced Matthew 28 and read some of that earlier. And when you think about your career, whatever field it's in your case, it's in athletics. But for all of us, our careers are designed to be part of our mission field, our Great Commission field, right?
18: Mm-hmm. Absolutely, absolutely. I think for me, I'm drawn towards Colossians 3. It says, whatever you do, work heartily as for the Lord and not for men. In terms of living that out, I don't separate my call to ministry from work. Ministry is not confined towards those in full-time missions, but it's wherever God has placed me for that season, whether that's professionally or in a community as well. And for me, athletics gives me the opportunity to interact with coaches, student athletes, student workers, officials, and every interaction is an opportunity to reflect Christ. It may not be preaching a sermon at work or even quoting Bible verses to those different groups, but I can have the opportunity to demonstrate character of Christ through integrity, excellence, humility, encouragement, and in general, how I treat people.
16: Yeah. Well, and we don't all have the platform that an athlete has. We talked about that, you know, earlier. And yet we all have the opportunity to glorify God through whatever we do, right?
18: Yes, absolutely. I think about 1 Corinthians 10:31. So whether you eat or drink or whatever you do, do all to the glory of God. And when I think about glory of God, it's not making him bigger, but it's living in a way that reflects the Lord and what he's done and his character. And that can be interwoven throughout my self-leadership in terms of how I wake up in my 10 square feet, but then also how I treat people. I think about the Great Commandments and New Testament as it talks about loving your neighbor as yourself. And if you love the Lord your God with all your heart, all your mind, and all your soul, and then you also love your neighbor as yourself, those will fulfill what the Lord has called us to. And for me, my neighbor is the person in the office next to me. It's the different people that come in my office suite. It's my boss. It's my wife. It's my 5-month-old. And that's where my ministry.
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2: Good evening and welcome to Fifth Third Field in Toledo, Ohio, the home of the Toledo Mudhens, AAA affiliate of the Detroit Tigers, as the Iowa Cubs, AAA affiliate of the Chicago Cubs, get ready to begin a six-game series on the road here against the Toledo team they will see twice here over the final 5 weeks of the season. The Mudhens come to Des Moines for the final homestand this year at Principal Park. Welcome you back to Iowa Cubs baseball. Our first pitch today is coming up at 5:35 Central Time, 6:35 here locally in Ohio. Until that point, happy to bring you the Yuengling pregame show. Whether you're working out, hanging out, or heading out, Flight by Yuengling fits your lifestyle. Now, the iCubs coming off of a series at home against the St. Paul Saints that, of course, began at the Field of Dreams. And that incredible experience, the iCubs rode the high from a win there in Dyersville to winning the first three games in the series. However, the last three games all went the other way. The iCubs struggled with runners in scoring position all weekend and come in with a three-game losing streak, having split that series against the St. Paul Saints. This series will be interesting. Both teams are featuring players who have not seen the other very often this year, which is somewhat surprising because these teams last played around the July 4th holiday just a little bit over a month ago. But gone are people like Jonathan Long and Moises Ballesteros. Kevin Alcantara, Owen Miller are in the big leagues. They also had Brett Bateman traded to the Blue Jays. And for Toledo, a number of their position players and their pitching staff has been promoted to Detroit. So it'll be an interesting look at these teams who have not played great baseball here in the second half and see who comes out on top in this final meeting in Toledo this year. Let's take a look at our starting pitching matchup for tonight, brought to you by Confluence Brewing Company. Good time start when you visit their tap room and brewery along Grays Lake at 1235 Thomas Beck Road, before or after a game, or order one of their craft beers at any of dozens of local establishments, including Principal Park. First for the Iowa Cubs, it'll be the second appearance in a Cubs uniform for left-hander Braxton Garrett. He was one of the pieces the Cubs acquired at the trade deadline from the Marlins. That was the deal that sent Jonathan Long and Jace Beck to Miami from Iowa. And Braxton Garrett comes back. Last time he worked against St. Paul, he hadn't pitched in over 2 weeks. And the outing certainly showed a little bit of rust. He allowed only one run on one hit in two innings, but he walked a career-high matching six batters in that effort. And this is a guy who was dominant in AAA Jacksonville with the Marlins. And the iCubs hoping to see that version of Braxton Garrett today. The 29-year-old from Florence, Alabama, will start game one for Iowa. Meanwhile, for Toledo, it's a major league rehabber opening the game in left-hander Brant Herder. He's expected to throw one inning and then turn it over to another lefty in Aaron Sears. Last time out for Herder, he went just two-thirds of an inning against Louisville and allowed five runs on six hits. So he is hoping for a bounce-back outing. A guy that's been very good in 21 appearances with Detroit early on in 2026. So, again, it's a lefty in Braxton Garrett for the iCubs, a left-hander in Brant Herder on a major league rehab assignment for the Toledo Mudhens. That's our starting pitching matchup brought to you by Confluence Brewing Company. Visit the Confluence stand inside Gate A or the Iowa Craft Beer Area to enjoy some of your favorite Confluence beers at Principal Park. We'll take a break, come back, and walk you through Sunday's game, the series finale against St. Paul to close out the homestand. We'll also have the starting lineups brought to you by Wellaby and a quick glance around minor league and major league baseball with a scoreboard check thanks to Mercy One. This is the Yuengling pregame show, about 20 minutes until first pitch here in Toledo on the iCubs Radio Network.
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3: Welcome you back here to Fifth Third Field in Toledo, Ohio. Iowa Cubs and Toledo Mudhens tonight in game one of a six-game series, but we take you back to game six of the most recent homestand against the St. Paul Saints, the last time the iCubs were on the field, and they were trying to win the series against St. Paul, something that felt like a foregone conclusion at one point when the iCubs won the first three games of the set. And then they had dropped the last two. So in the first inning, St. Paul scored a run for the fourth time in the six games in the series. This one against left-hander Jordan Wicks. Ben Ross singled with one out. Emmanuel Rodriguez with another base hit. And then Aaron Sabato walked to load the bases. Matt Wallner came to the plate, hit a ground ball to second. The iCubs tried to turn two, but the ball was hit in a tough spot to make that possible. And Wallner beat out the back end of it for an RBI. And St. Paul had a 1-0 lead. They would make it 2-0 in the top of the fourth inning. Matt Wallner, who drove in the first run, took care of the second with one swing of the bat, his 22nd home run of the year. A solo shot down the right field line that left the ballpark by a wide margin and gave St. Paul a 2-0 lead. The iCubs would get their only run of the game in the bottom of the fourth. This was after they left a couple of men on base in the first inning, one man on base in both the second and the third inning. Greg Jones led off in the fourth with a single, stole second, moved to third on an infield hit by Kevin Alcantara, and then scored when Ben Cowles grounded into a 6-4-3 double play. So no RBI for Cowles because of the double play ball, and the iCubs would end up not scoring again. They did not have a single RBI in the game. Both bullpens were very good. The iCubs pen of Daniel Palencia, Antoine Kelly, Jackson Wiggins, and Eduardo Nunez also did not allow a run, but St. Paul had the lead when the bullpens took over, and they made it last for a 2-1 win in the series finale. They get the series split, three games apiece, and St. Paul still right in the heart of the playoff race in the International League's second half standings. Well, that's what happened on Sunday. Back to today's game, the series opener in Toledo, and we begin with our Wellaby starting lineup. Since 1929, Wellaby has provided insurance solutions to help people protect their health and financial well-being. Learn how you can be well by preparing for tomorrow and living better today at Wellaby.com. First for the Iowa Cubs, this will be another series in which they are managed by Nick Lovello, the bench coach. Marty Peavy still recovering from that procedure he had a couple of weeks ago, and the iCubs are hopeful to have him back in a full-time role as their manager here in the coming weeks. They are the AAA affiliate of the Chicago Cubs, coming in with a record of 18-27 in the second half, 48-69 overall. Their starting nine looks like this. In center field and leading off, it's Justin Dean. Batting second and doing the catching, Owen Ayers. B.J. Murray will play first base. He bats third. DH Chaz McCormick is hitting fourth. Batting fifth, the shortstop Greg Jones. Ben Cowles plays third base. He bats sixth. In right field, hitting seventh, Jordan Wogu. Hayden Cantrell is the left fielder. He bats eighth. And rounding out the lineup at second base is Ed Howard. Again, making his second appearance with the Iowa Cubs since the trade deadline. It's left-hander Braxton Garrett on the mound in game one for Iowa. Again, the starting lineup for Iowa, Dean, Ayers, and Murray. McCormick, Jones, and Cowles, Wogu, Cantrell, and Howard. And the left-hander Braxton Garrett is on the mound. Now for the Toledo Mudhens, they are the AAA affiliate of the Detroit Tigers. They come in 22-23 here in the second half. 56-63 is the overall record. Their manager is Gary Jones. Leading off, and the DH, Jace Young. Batting second, playing third base, Max Anderson. One of their top prospects is the number three hitter. He is playing first base.

0: base today. That is Josue Briseño. Again, Briseño bats third. Justice Bigby is the left fielder. He bats fourth, hitting fifth, and playing right field, Chris Myers. Andrew Navigato is the second baseman. He bats sixth. In center field, hitting seventh, Cal Stevenson. Catcher is Bennett Lee. He bats eighth, and hitting ninth, the shortstop is Max Bird. On the mound for Toledo today, it's a left-hander making a major league rehab appearance, coming back from a back injury. It is lefty Brant Herter, the 27-year-old. This will be his fourth game out of the Toledo, in the Toledo uniform. His first start, he has gone 2 2/3 innings so far and allowed 7 runs on 8 hits. So Herter starts, and then it'll be Sears shortly thereafter for the Mudhens. Again, their lineup: Young, Anderson, and Briseño. Bigby, Myers, and Navigato. Stevenson, Lee, and Burt. And the left-hander, Brant Herter, is your starting pitcher here in game number one. A look at the umpiring group today. Calling the balls and strikes is Austin Snow. Travis Brewer is at first base, and the crew chief, Ben Phillips, is over at third. Those are today's starting lineups, as always brought to you by Wellaby. Do more, worry less, and make every day better. Now let's take a quick look at the out-of-town scoreboard here before we step aside for a quick break and our Amish House Furniture pregame interview with Nick Lovello, the iCubs acting manager today. In the International League, it's been a quiet day so far. Gwinnett and Durham were postponed by wet grounds. They will play two tomorrow. Everything else will start at the same time as our game or a little bit later. New series all over. Lehigh Valley at Buffalo, Indianapolis hosting Louisville, Worcester is in Syracuse, Nashville at Norfolk. Those are all 5:35 games. At 6 o'clock, two games get underway. Scranton-Wilkes-Barre hosting Charlotte, and St. Paul continuing their two-city road trip in Columbus. Then at 6:30, Rochester at Omaha, and at 6:45, Memphis is hosting Jacksonville. Elsewhere in the Cubs organization, the DSL Cubs Blue clinched a playoff spot but lost today to the Tigers by a final score of 5-1. They are now 33-22 on the campaign. Individually in that game, 6 hits for the DSL Cubs Blue. 2 of them belong to the first baseman, Starling De Los Santos. It was a tough day for the pitching staff, although the starter went 3 scoreless innings and struck out 5. That was Santiago Lopez. DSL Cubs Red, a 4-3 win over the Pirates. They are now 25-30 on the year and got 2 hits and 3 RBI from their left fielder, Julio Acosta, in that victory. Single-A Myrtle Beach, in about a half hour's time, will host Fayetteville for the first game of a 6-game homestand. Also, High South Bend with a homestand. They are taking on a Tigers affiliate in the Mess Michigan Whitecaps. West Michigan, typically a good team there in the Midwest League, and they have been boosted a little bit by the Tarek Skubal trade, which we'll talk more about throughout the series. They also play at 6:05 Central. And in Double-A, Knoxville is in Pensacola. That game gets started at 6:05 Central Time as well. It's also installment number 2 of the Crosstown Rivalry at Wrigley. Game 1 last night certainly lived up to the billing between the Cubs and the White Sox. Tonight gets underway at 7:05. Kevin Gausman will pitch in that matchup for the first time, and Brian Hudson, a reliever for the White Sox, will open for the Southsiders again tonight at 7:05. The walk-off win yesterday for the big league club means that the Cubs are 4.5 behind first place Milwaukee, who begins a homestand against Seattle today with Kyle Harrison on the mound against the Seattle Mariners pitcher Bryce Miller. Elsewhere in the National League Central today, Reds are hosting the Cardinals, so a divisional matchup there. They played a doubleheader that they split yesterday. And the parent club of our opponent, Toledo, the Detroit Tigers, taking on Pittsburgh on the road. Braxton Ashcraft down the hill for the Pirates as they take on Cater Montero and the Tigers tonight at 5:40 Central Time. In fact, that game will get underway here any minute now over in Pittsburgh. Those are the numbers and games to watch here in minor league and major league baseball, brought to you, of course, by Mercy One. They are, of course, keeping in mind that staying healthy takes speed, precision, and the right support. They're to help you stay in the game, whether it's on the field or in everyday life. Stay active, get moving, and slide into wellness with mercyone.org. We are just about halfway through the pregame show today. We'll hear from the acting manager of the Iowa Cubs, bench coach Nick Lovello, joins the pregame show next. It's our interview brought to you by Amish House Furniture. And after that conversation, baseball here in Toledo, the iCubs and the Mudhens, game one of six in the second-to-last series between these historical AAA franchises, getting underway shortly on a Tuesday night. We'll talk to Nick after the break on the iCubs pregame show brought to you by Yingling.
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4: Back to the Iowa Cubs pregame show. 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They feature many styles, but just like the big leagues, only one standard of excellence. It's the good stuff. Today we're joined by the acting manager of the Iowa Cubs once again, formerly known as the bench coach, Nick Lovello. Nick, I want to start with the way that last week's series began, which was, I called it a one-of-one minor league opportunity to play at the Field of Dreams in front of a crowd like that, the entire atmosphere around the event. What were your impressions and takeaways from that night?
5: Yeah, it was awesome. For a fan of baseball, fan of the movie, and just, you know, everything that was right about the game, everything's good about the game, that's what we got to experience on Tuesday. Major League Baseball did a really nice job of setting it all up and, you know, producing everything and taking care of both teams, and it was a pretty unforgettable experience. And I know the players really enjoyed it, the staff enjoyed it, and it helped that we played really well that night too, so made it a little sweeter.
4: It was sort of a series that you could split in half. The first three games were really impressive. The last three, you guys left some meat on the bone, some runners on base, and couldn't pull out one more win to win the series. The first three games, though, with basically a new roster of guys after the trade deadline, which was so wild, hit a lot of home runs, which I'm not sure is going to be the pattern that you can follow day in and day out with the current roster. But how impressed were you by the performance of the group you have now over those first three games against a really good ball club?
5: Yeah, they did a good job of stepping up. And that after the deadline, that was our message to the position players group, was that, hey, there's going to be opportunities that might not have been there for you guys at the beginning of the year, and who knows what it's going to be like towards the end of the season, but for right now, everyone in this room has a really good chance and going to get a lot of looks in the lineup and a lot of playing time, and do your best to take every single advantage you can of it. And, you know, like you mentioned, some of those guys did a good job of stepping up and having some quality at-bats and hitting balls all over the yard and producing for us and resulting in a couple wins.
4: Is it something that as simple as if the roster changes as much as it did, that you have to kind of go into a game with maybe a different plan some days, where maybe now you're relying on speed and moving runners over and stealing bases than you would have when you had Jonathan Lung and Moises Ballesteros in the lineup?
5: Yeah, those internally we're having those conversations about, you know, how we're going to produce runs, and given the batting lineup, given who the personnel that's in there, might look a little different night in, night out. But we pride ourselves on running the bases hard, no matter who it is, you know, fastest player in the lineup to slowest player in the lineup, getting good reads on the bases, taking extra bases, and being able to steal bases if opportunities present themselves. So, you know, it's not going to happen as often as our burners are, you know, the plus speed guys are, but we always want to be able to take advantage of whatever the defense has given us. And, you know, like you mentioned, not as much slug in the lineup just on paper right now than we had at the beginning of the year. So yeah, that's we've been talking about that, how we're going to be able to score runs and running the bases hard and stealing bases and looking to push the envelope on the base pass is an area that we feel like we can improve on.
6: Talking to Iowa Cubs bench coach and the acting manager again this week, Nick Lovello. I wanted to ask you about Greg Jones and the versatility he provides both defensively. You can put him at short, second base, or in the outfield and let him run down a ball. But also, when he gets on base, he's maybe the best I've seen this year. Like, you know he's going to run, but he's still going to do it.
5: Yeah, he's exciting. He's an exciting player. He brings a lot to the table offensively, defensively. Like you said, he can play all over the yard. And then, yeah, I agree with you 100%. The opponents, pitchers, opposing managers, they know that he's going to try and run, and they're giving him their best looks, and they're doing everything they can to try and control him from running, but it just doesn't matter at times. He gets great jumps, and he accelerates just as good, if not better, than anyone I've seen in this league. And, you know, I get a good look at it coaching first base, and you know, he's one of the fastest players in the league too, and yeah, he's able to change the game with just his feet, just his legs, which is, there's players like that are always exciting.
6: There's another guy that I really wanted to ask you about in this interview, and that is probably the best feel-good story in the Cubs organization this year, and that's Cole Franklin getting back to the AAA level. He threw one inning in AAA in 2024 and then missed 800-something days before he got back to AAA, and to see him sort of look like the Cole Franklin that was ranked a top five prospect back in the day, for whatever that matters, has to be sort of rewarding to everybody as a player development staff.
5: Yeah, couldn't be happier for Cole, and all the credit to him for putting in the work from day one of his rehab progression until day, you know, 800 and whatever it was, to getting back to where he was and looking really good. And I was in South Bend 24 and 25, and he made brief stops there, and, you know, just a great person, great character, great guy to be around. No matter what, he's going to be there and focused and getting his work done and being a good influence and being a, you know, in that setting, he was the older guy, AAA guy, and he was a good leader and a good mentor to the younger guys. And it's been great to see him get back here to this level where he belongs. And like you said, having success, and, you know, you hit the nail right on the head with how excited we all are as a player development staff. For the couple outings that he's had and the results he's had at this level.
6: Last one for you. It's been only a month, really, since we played these guys, but both teams look a lot different. A lot of their players have been traded or gone up to the big leagues. What do you know about this Toledo group that maybe applies from last time or that's new about this current unit?
5: Yeah, bunch of turnover on their roster, just like ours. DJ Murray and I were talking about that before the game. Both teams are looking a lot different. So we're trying to just brush up on anything we can. Videos, scouting reports, tendencies on their team. I managed against Briseño last year. You know, slug hitting catcher. Also plays first base. I don't know if his numbers were that great so far this year, but I know what he's capable of doing, and someone that can change the game with one swing. So I'll have to be careful with him. And then you got a couple guys like Cal Stevenson or you know, I pronounced the last name, but, you know, a couple all-around talented baseball players that do the little things right, play good defense, they can run the base as well, and then capitalize on any mistakes we make from a pitching standpoint. So, you know, the Tigers are a great organization. They have a lot of good players in their farm system, and we're going to, you know, just treat them no differently. Whether this time or last time.
6: Awesome. Appreciate the time and the insight, Nick. Best of luck this week.
5: Thanks, Jason.
6: The Iowa Cubs acting manager this week, Nick Lovello. We'll have more pregame after this on the iCubs Radio Network.
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but have completely different looking rosters since that matchup. And today the iCubs will face a rehabbing big leaguer in left-hander Brent Herter. Herter will face Justin Dean to open the ball game as we get underway on a beautiful Tuesday evening here in Toledo, Ohio, about an hour from Detroit. Justin Dean in the box on the right side. Here comes Herter, the lefty in the first pitch, grounded up the middle towards center field, gloved by the shortstop Bird, who spins and throws off target. And Dean is safe with an infield single. So a good start for the Iowa Cubs. One pitch and one base hit. And the leadoff man is aboard. We get started at 6:36 p.m. local time. Again, it's a beautiful night. Sun still shining as of now. No rain whatsoever today. Dean with great speed at first as Owen Ayers, the switch hitter, comes to the plate, and Herter works out of the stretch. First base side of the rubber. The big lefty holding the baseball in comes home. And the pitch dips outside to Ayers as he tried to flip a changeup in there at 85 miles per hour, and it missed outside. The fastball that Dean rolled up the middle was a 90-mile-an-hour fastball. Next one on the way, and Herter missed outside with a heater. Two balls and no strikes. The rehab has been sort of a struggle here for Herter, who is coming back from a back issue. Started the year in Detroit and was pitching well. Missed about 2 months. Throw over to first, and Dean is back standing up, putting the right hand on top of the helmet and turning his head out of the way in case that one was off target and coming up and in near his helmet. 2-0 on Owen Ayers, a .263 hitter with two home runs and 11 RBI. Always have to keep an eye on Justin Dean at first, 17 stolen bases. He's got him picked off, but the throw goes wide into the bullpen. Dean will sprint to second and did not realize the ball had gotten away. He was standing on top of second base. They were yelling at him to go to third, but by the time he realized it, the first baseman, Briseño, had gone over into the bullpen and grabbed the baseball. So the iCubs get a runner into scoring position with nobody out on what should be a stolen base for Dean. He took off on first movement, and so I don't think there's going to be an error on Herter. But a tough start for him. A man on second, nobody out, 2-0 the count. And he comes home from the left side. A sidearm fastball missed upstairs. And it's three balls and no strikes. He talked about how good of a start St. Paul got off to in the games in that series. The iCubs trying to do that here to Toledo. Herter a couple of looks at second. Now the 3-0 pitch. Ayers took it way upstairs. And that is ball four. It's a fitting base on balls. And there are two on with nobody out. 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Well, two on and nobody out. That was four straight balls to Ayers. Here's B.J. Murray taking a look at a first pitch, a fastball in for a strike on the sinker from Herter, and it's 0-1. Dean at second, Ayers at first. Last pitch just caught the upper outside corner. And now this one on the way and blitzed into the gap in right center. Going back on it, Chris Myers, the right fielder. He'll get there and make the catch, but Dean will tag from second and scamper over to third. So a productive line drive out for B.J. Murray. One out and runners on the corners now. And Chaz McCormick, the cleanup hitter, with a chance to put the iCubs in front in the top of the first inning. Defensively for Toledo today, behind Brant Herter, it's Jose Briseño at first, Andrew Navigato at second, Max Bird is the shortstop, and Max Anderson at third. Get to the outfield after the pitch to McCormick. 10 home runs on the year for Chaz. And now Herter steps off the rubber, so we'll give you the outfield. Justice Bigby in left. Cal Stevenson in center, Chris Myers, the right fielder, and the catcher is Barrett Lee. 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First pitch to McCormick, a bouncing ball hit to the right side, soft.

Beckley, nobody home there. It's fielded in the outfield by Navigato as a run scores. Infield single for Chaz McCormick. It drives in the first run of the game, and the Iowa Cubs have a 1-0 lead in the first. Well, they had a big shift on over to the pole side for the right-handed hitter McCormick. He chopped that ball very softly on the right side of the infield, and it took a long time for the second baseman Navigato to get there, all the way to his left and into shallow right field. Runners at first and second, 1-0 Iowa. Here is Greg Jones, the switch hitter, batting right-handed, and he takes a fastball off the outside corner for ball one. Jones, two home runs last week. He only has three on the year in AAA, 267 average and 18 runs batted in. RBI was the 40th for McCormick. Herter fires, and Jones strides and takes a strike, 1-1. Whether you're cheering from the stands or relaxing at home, the right place makes all the difference. Step up to the plate with Artisan Management Group and live well, live Artisan. They bring you the defensive alignment for both teams. One in, two on, the 1-1 to Jones, and that's too far outside. Two balls and a strike. I-Cubs doing what St. Paul did to them so often last week, and that is score in the first inning. St. Paul scored a run in the first inning four times in six games. Two balls and a strike on the speedy Jones. Runners lead. Here comes Herter outside again on a check swing by Jones. Ball three. I mentioned this is a big league rehab. Herter making his first start, and the last rehab assignment went only two-thirds of an inning. Gave up a bunch of runs. 3-1 pitch in there on the upper part of the inside corner, taking all the way was Jones, and the count is full, 3-2. Iowa with a great start to the road trip, trying to make it even better now. See if the runners take off here. They have big leads. Herter to the plate, they stay put, and the 3-2 is off the end of the bat at Jones in foul into the upper deck down the right field line. Jones taking a deep breath. Now, pitch count really doesn't matter all that much here. They have a different starter who is going to throw bulk innings. This is just an opener situation. 3-2 pitch, his 15th of the inning, a backdoor sweeper, struck out Jones looking, and a big strikeout for Brant Herter for out number two. Iowa wearing their road blues today, the golden bear head on the left side of the chest, red numbers on the back outlined in white, solid gray pants. Toledo, meanwhile, in white uniforms, Mud Hens in silver across the chest, red numbers on the back outlined in navy blue. Ben Cowles with two on and two outs. Iowa in front, 1-0. And Herter comes home with another sweeper, and this one dips a little bit low as it came back near the outside corner. It's ball one. There is action to the bullpen right now. Nick Sandlin, the right-hander, throwing just in case Herter can't get out of the first. 1-0 to Cowles, lifted in the air down the right field line and foul once again. And the count even, 1-1. And the I-Cubs putting their first two on base. Again, a spot where you'd like to see them get a little bit more, perhaps, rather than settling for just the one run they already have. Ball and a strike, Herter with the side. He comes home and misses up and out. And the fastball, when it's missed, has been up and away to right-handed hitters. Like Ben Cowles, 2-1 in his favor for a guy hitting 251 with eight home runs. Three of them last week. And in a hitter's count, here comes Herter. That's high, ball three. He was behind on Greg Jones, 3-1, through consecutive strikes in order to get Jones looking. And he's going to try the same plan against Cowles. Here comes the 3-1. Cowles swings and chops a ball foul right down by his feet. And it rolls back behind home plate. Still 3-2. Got a fascinating series here between two ball clubs that are constructed very differently from the last time they met, right around July 4th. A lot of those guys are gone at this point on both sides. 3-2 again. This time the runners will be off on the pitch. There they go, and it's way outside to Cowles, ball four. The second walk of the inning from Brant Herter, and the bases are loaded in the first.

0: Wonder if he is going to stay out there or not. The answer is no, he will not. This rehab appearance goes a lot like the last one for Brant Herter, just less runs on the board as of right now. Gary Jones, the manager, out to the mound to make a pitching change in the first inning. 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Nick Sandlin coming in from the left field bullpen. Bases loaded. Two outs, top of the first. 1-0 Iowa in game one at Fifth Third Field on the iCubs radio network.
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0: Back with you here in Toledo in the top half of the first inning. Iowa with a 1-0 lead and the bases loaded with two outs. As a new pitcher takes over on the mound for the Mudhens, it's right-hander Nick Sandlin who takes over for Brant Herter, who went two-thirds of an inning today in his fourth rehab appearance. And to this point has allowed one run, but he walked two and struck out one. And so Jordan Wogu is the next hitter, the right fielder. 148 with a home run and six RBI. Sandlin 3-0 with a 3.38 ERA in AAA. His first pitch out of the stretch is a big bender for a strike. Came all the way across the plate and landed on the outside corner. Sandlin in 33 and two-thirds innings, 41 strikeouts. Opponents hitting only 183 against him. He delivers again to Wogu, another slider, and Jordan shot it foul softly off the front of the Iowa dugout. And it's quickly 0-2 on Wogu, the number seven hitter, batting here in the first inning. RBI infield single for Chaz McCormick is the difference right now. Iowa leads 1-0 in the first and trying to get more on a two-out hit from Wogu. But he's behind 0-2. And now Sandlin trying to end the inning. And he did. He struck him out with a splitter. Three pitches to take care of Wogu and helps Herter out of further trouble. One run for Iowa in the first. A couple of hits, no errors, and the bases left loaded. We head to the bottom half. Braxton Garrett on the mound. When we return, 1-0 iCubs on the iCubs Radio Network.
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15: Braxton Garrett on the mound, bottom of the first inning here in Toledo. Iowa with a 1-0 lead. Jace Young, the left-handed batter, leads off. Here comes Garrett out of the windup. First pitch swinging, and Young pops it up on the left side of the infield. Fair territory for Ben Cowles, the third baseman, who backs up into the outfield grass and makes the catch for out number one. That's an infield can of corn brought to you by Central Iowa KFC. Braxton Garrett making his second appearance with the Chicago Cubs since being traded from Miami to Chicago at the deadline. Earlier this month, first outing, two innings, six walks, as he comes home to Max Anderson and delivers a strike with a fastball on the outside corner. It's 0-1. 90-mile-an-hour fastball from Garrett. Anderson, 302, 13 home runs, 47 RBI. And Garrett hoping for a bounce-back outing today with a 1-0 lead. The 0-1 is a backdoor sweeper, and that missed outside. And it's even a ball to strike. And the important thing to remember about Garrett's last outing, and he hadn't pitched in basically 2 weeks prior to taking the mound that day, as Anderson lifts the ball high in the air toward left on a breaking ball. Cantrell back to the warning track, and then in a couple of steps makes the catch in front of the track for out number two. Defensively behind Garrett today, this is brought to you again by Artisan Management Group. E.J. Murray at first. Ed Howard is playing second. The shortstop is Greg Jones. And Ben Cowles is at third. Left to right of the outfield, Hayden Cantrell, Justin Dean, and Jordan Wogu. And Owen Ayers, the catcher. Two outs for Josue Briseño, who looks at a strike left on left on the sweeper from Garrett, who gets on top 0-1. Garrett this year in AAA, 4-4 with a .294 earned run average. He deals the 0-1 pitch, and that breaking ball a little bit low, and it's even 1-1. Briseño, .235 with 4 RBI. Top 5 prospect for the Tigers with 2 outs and nobody on, 1-0 Iowa in the first. Here comes Garrett. Fastball for the first time, grounded past the mound is short, picked up by Greg Jones, who throws a one-hopper over to first. Dug out of there by B.J. Murray, and Garrett, who fell down on that last pitch, appears to be all right, having worked a 1-2-3 bottom of the first. Iowa with a 1-0 lead after one in Toledo on the iCubs radio network.
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15: Second inning underway in Toledo. Hayden Cantrell, the number 8 hitter for the iCubs, leads off. Another Plumbers and Steepfitters pitching change. Left-hander Andrew Sears on the mound for Toledo. 1-0 Iowa. First pitch to Cantrell. Fastball high and outside at 94 miles an hour. And it's ball one to Hayden, the speedy left fielder. As Sears comes back quickly, and a fastball whacked foul back into the net to even the count 1-1. So Sandlin faced one batter, struck him out to lead the bases loaded in the first. And now Sears, their originally scheduled starter, goes to work on Cantrell. The 1-1 lifted towards shallow right. Chris Myers underneath it makes the catch. One away quickly here in the Iowa second. Now Sears is a guy that, actually, if you read about him, according to multiple publications, reminded people of the guy who started today's game, Brant Herter, in that he's a lefty who throws from a lower arm slot. It's Ed Howard here with one out, the number nine hitter today. And the first pitch to the second baseman is a heater outside, a sinker at 95 for ball one. Just the second AAA start for Sears. He was great in his first one in Louisville last week. 1-0 pitch, Howard waves through a fastball, and it's even 1-1. Now Sears works with a really good pace out there, already has the ball back and ready to throw again. He's home with it. The 1-1 to Howard, a swing and a miss. And that puts Sears in front 1-2. And you can see the catcher, Barrett Lee, as soon as it hits his mitt, trying to get it back out to the mound to Sears, who is ready to throw. Here he comes, 1-2 to Howard, swing and a miss, strike three. Threw a changeup in the dirt, and two quick outs for Andrew Sears in the second. Iowa in front, 1-0, back to the top of the order, and Justin D. Andrew Sears, 23 years old, from West Warwick, Rhode Island, 10th round pick by the Tigers out of UConn in 2023. Dean singled his first time up, first pitch at bat number two, is a called strike, even though the catcher missed it. Lee closed his mitt too soon, and that ball rolled to the backstop, but it was a strike, and it's 0-1 to Justin, who scored the run in the first. Sears coming back. Dean tops one foul. Out in front of the changeup, and it's 0-2 now. And when Sears gets the ball, he's ready to go. He holds the glove up high in front of his face, and then a very herky-jerky windup from the far third base side of the rubber. Comes home and missed outside, ball one. Everything he does out there is sort of in the trajectory of a guy who is in a hurry because he's going to be late for something. Dean just called timeout. Sears never moved. Comes home quickly, and Dean strikes out swinging on a high fastball to bring it into the inning. A 1-2-3 inning with a couple of strikeouts from Andrew Sears. And now Nick Lovello, the iCubs manager, coming down the line to talk to the home plate umpire here, who is barking back at Nick. Austin Snell having a conversation with Lovello. I think the iCubs are saying, look, he has to let the hitter get in the box and make eye contact with the pitcher. Sears wasn't doing that. We'll take a break. Inning over. 1-0 Iowa halfway through the second on the iCubs broadcast network.
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15: Justice Bigby leads off the Toledo second, 1-0 Iowa. Braxton Garrett fires and gets ahead with a fastball called the strike, 0-1. Bigby 239, a home run and three runs batted in. And Garrett back to work from the left side. First pitch, a cut and a miss on the changeup, and it's quickly 0-2. Garrett with a brisk first inning. Working very slowly compared to Andrew Sears, the pitcher for Toledo. Garrett not working slowly at all. 0-2 pitch up and away for ball one. And that was the reason that Nick Lovello, who is again the acting manager for the I-Cubs with Marty Peavy back in Des Moines, recovering from that surgery, was having an argument with the home plate umpire. Garrett nods to Ayers, home of the 1-2. And a breaking ball rolled softly to short right at Greg Jones. And another easy out on the infield, as there's one away in the second inning. Well, the I-Cubs scored in the first. That run was brought to you by Mid-American Energy, who wants you to be safe at home, too. 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Chris Myers up next. Left-handed hitter checks his swing on the first pitch from Garrett, which is just outside for ball one at 91 miles per hour. First game in AAA for Chris Myers. Been in AA Erie for much of the year. Garrett out of the windup, delivers, and a big swing and miss over the fastball makes it 1-1. Good crowd on a Tuesday night here in downtown Toledo. Beautiful night for baseball. Very comfortable. Now the 1-1 from the southpaw. Ground ball hit toward first. It skipped fair one hop before the base and then turned foul before it got to B.J. Murray, and it's 0-2. 1-2, pardon me, on Chris Myers. Myers joined the roster officially today. He was banged up a little bit with Erie, the double-A team for the Tigers, rehabbed, and then shortly after coming back up to triple-A. 1-2 pitch, blasted on a line to deep right. Wogu on the run. It's over his head. And one hopping off the big wall in right center field. He'll get to it quickly, but into second with a double is Chris Myers. And Toledo has a runner in scoring position with one out in the second. First hit in triple-A for Myers is a double. And the tying run at second, as that pitch from Garrett caught too much of the plate. A fastball right down Main Street in a 1-2 count. The wall goes back into the right center field gap and goes from a massive wall to just a really big wall. It goes down maybe a foot. And that ball in the crook out there in right center. Now he's at second for Andrew Navigato. Another right-handed hitter. Garrett fires, and it's a strike at the knees, 0-1. Navigato, 239, three home runs and 19 runs batted in. Howard holding the runner at second. A bit of a shift here to the pull side as Garrett's slider missed upstairs, 86 miles per hour. Didn't miss by much. And they count one ball and one strike. Iowa with a 1-0 lead here in the home half of the second. A runner at second with one out. First base runner for Toledo. And the 1-1 to Navigato, tap foul off the end of the bat. And that makes the count 1-2. A nice setting here in Toledo. I think one of the better atmospheres and ballparks all around in the International League, at least the ones that I've seen. I get a good crowd most nights in the summer. Garrett home with a 1-2. Navigato on the ground through the right side, a base hit. At third, it's going to be a hold, a stop sign for the lead runner, Myers. Gary Jones decided not to send him. Wogu's throw was a little bit off target. Nonetheless, runners are at the corners now, but just one out for Cal Stevenson. A hard ground ball through the right side of the infield. Nobody home over there. I mentioned that Howard was behind second, and that ball hit with where he would normally be playing for a left-handed hitter. So now Toledo with a big chance here. First and third, one out for Cal Stevenson. Left-handed hitter, 254, 7 home runs, 26 RBI. First pitch, lurves down and outside for ball one. Now this is a spot where you could use his strikeout as a pitcher. Well, Jordan Wicks, I thought, talking to him last week, very interesting in that regard from a guy who's done both. 1-0. Stevenson swings and misses over a sinker, and it's even a ball to strike. Now Wicks has obviously started for much of his career, come out of the bullpen lately at times, and he said it's a different experience, and it can help you in a spot like this. Runner goes from first. 1-1 to Stevenson, a called strike. Throw to second by Ayers, bounces and is laid as the tag applied by Jones on the leg of Navigato, who is in there safely with a stolen base. Runners now at second and third with one out. Navigato with his fourth of the year. But he said, look, as a reliever, you can empty the tank a little bit and you are more apt to look for strikeouts and find the pitches that help you do that. 1-2 from Garrett. Stevenson took a sweeper outside, and Stevenson able to lay off 2-2. And so then in a start, when you get in a spot like this, guy on third, less than two outs, and you need a strikeout, you can think back to what you did out of the bullpen. Home with the 2-2 Garrett. Foul back. Stevenson just got a piece of the fastball up and in, and it stays two balls and two strikes. Garrett has not been a big strikeout guy, at least since he has come to the Iowa Cubs. One strikeout so far in three-plus innings. Now a 2-2 pitch again to Stevenson, and he got him swinging. Dropped the sweeper on him at 84 miles per hour. Stevenson way out in front. First strikeout for Garrett, two down in the second. That strikeout and every other by an Iowa Cubs pitcher comes with a $5 donation from Renewal by Anderson to the American Cancer Society in an effort to strike out cancer. Two outs for Bennett Lee, the catcher, a right-handed hitter. First pitch changeup floated high and off the outside corner for ball one. And look at the strikeout totals for the iCubs this year. Now 1,016. So a donation to the American Cancer Society of north of $5,000. 1-0 to lead. Backdoor breaking ball stayed outside, and it's 2-0 now. Lee hitting 239 with four runs batted in. 1-0 Iowa in the second. Myers at third, Navigato at second. Infield playing straight up and deep all the way around. Outfield straight up as well as Garrett steps off the rubber. Garrett at 27 pitches so far. He is ready with the new sign and the 2-0 to lead. Lifted to the gap in left center field. This ball is well hit. It is way back and gone up onto the concourse. A three-run shot for Bennett Lee's first home run in Toledo, and the Mudhens have taken a 3-1 lead in the second. Now, Garrett would love to have that hole at bat back. The iCubs are pointing to first base. They want to appeal over to first that he missed the base. And they are incorrect there. Everyone was pointing at first. Chaz McCormick and the coaches, they appealed. And the umpire, Travis Brewer, said, no, he did not miss the bat. That was interesting, but it's 3-1 Toledo. Here's Max Burt, the nine-hitter, taking in the dirt. It skips away from Ayers, and it's 1-0. Yeah, he fell behind 2-0, threw a fastball right out over the plate, and it was hit 406 feet. Lee's first home run of the year. 1-0 from Garrett, off the outside corner for ball two to Burt. Max Burt, 204 with a home run and 15 runs batted in. Final hitter in the lineup to face Garrett. And the next pitch to him off the inside corner. And it's 3-0. Three hits this inning. 3-0 pitch to Burt right down the middle. He was taking all the way, and it's 3-1 now. The inning began with the ground out, then a double and a walk. He got the big strikeout and then the mistake to lead. 3-1 on Burt. It's on the way, and it's cut on and missed. A good slider from Garrett, and the count full now. Two outs, bottom of the second, 3-1 Toledo leads. Payoff pitch now with two outs. Swing and a miss, strike three. Garrett got him with a slider, his second strikeout of the inning, but it came one batter too late as Toledo takes a 3-1 lead on the first home run from Bennett Lee. Three runs on three hits, nobody left. We head to the third with Toledo in front, 3-1.
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15: Well, it's now 3-1 Toledo as the iCubs come to the plate in the third, facing Andrew Sears, who was pretty good in that first inning, retiring the side in order and striking out two. The eccentric lefty comes to the plate. First pitch to Owen Ayers, called ball one. This will be challenged. First challenge of the day by the catcher, Garrett Lee. And it was high, so they lose a challenge here. And Lee was shocked that that missed high. Couldn't believe it. He just stared with his jaw wide open. 1-0 pitch. In at the knees, and the count now even, a ball and a strike. And the iCubs with a big missed opportunity in the first, scoring just one run. 1-1 pitch, and that's in there at the bottom of the zone, 1-2 now. You've got to be ready with Sears on the mound. He gets the ball ready to throw another pitch. Home of the 1-2. Lee out from behind home plate to back up first on a ground ball to third. A routine play for Max Anderson, and there's one out in the iCubs' third. There is no need for the pitch clock with Andrew Sears on the mound. He throws a pitch, gets the ball back, throws another pitch. Let's see if the iCubs start to strategically make him wait longer than he would prefer. There's B.J. Murray. First pitch outside on a fastball, and it's 1-0. Sears is the number 14 prospect in the Tigers organization, according to MLB Pipeline. Big kick of the right leg, and the 1-0 is up and out to Murray. Two balls and no strikes. Missed the first month and a half this year on the injured list. On the 2-0 to BJ. And BJ saying he wasn't ready again. They let him throw it, and it's a called strike. And Damon Miner, the hitting coach, on the top step of the dugout, barking at the home plate umpire. Now he got tossed. And Damon Miner sprinting out of the dugout to get in the face of the home plate umpire, Austin Snow, saying, look, our hitter is, again, not ready in the box when he is throwing pitches. That is not legal. And by all accounts, umpires have been very strict on that this year. In fact, on that pitch, B.J. Murray didn't even lift the bat up over his shoulder. And Sears had already thrown it past him. So Damon Meyer giving an earful to Austin Snow.

0: And he is going to be run from the baseball game. And the I-Cubs do have a pretty good point here. Now Nick Lovello has taken over the argument. The I-Cubs acting manager, and remember, he had a conversation with the umpires after the first inning that Sears worked, saying, look, you have to wait for the hitter to be ready in the box, and as long as it's before 9 on the pitch clock, that's a right granted to hitters. How many times have we seen Jaden Murray or Jordan Wicks or somebody who likes to work quick be Warren. They call timeout. The umpire points to his eyes and then to the pitcher. And if not, it's an automatic ball. And so the I-Cubs are fired up here. Now we're back to play. The 2-1 pitch. Murray checked his swing at a high fastball. They'll appeal to first, and he did not go. So it's 3-1. First time Damon has been ejected this year. 3-1 pitch. Caught on and missed by Murray at the top of the zone. And it's full 3-2. Murray settles back into the box with an open stance, the payoff pitch, and this time timeout called by B.J. Murray, who again is saying, look, he's not letting me get ready in the box. And the umpire again looking into the I-Cubs dugout here. They have been barking at him this entire inning, and now Gary Jones, the manager for Toledo, is coming out there. Remember, we've had a little bit of bad blood in this series already this year, with Velasquez, Vince Velasquez ejected for throwing it how you lead. Payoff pitch with one out. Murray in the air toward deep center field, drifting back on it. Cal Stevenson looking up into the sun. He is underneath it and makes the catch, and there are two outs. Look, there is nothing more frustrating as a hitter than feeling like you're not being given a fair opportunity to get ready in the box. And it is obvious that Sears is trying to pitch as quickly as he can. Jazz McCormick with an RBI in the first inning, waiting for the first one, and it's up and in for ball one. And if they let Sears keep doing this, there are going to be more ejections, I promise you. He's home with a 1-0. McCormick takes it high and outside, ball two. Now let's look at where that 15-second pitch clock ends up. He grabbed the rosin bag here, but right back to the rubber and beginning his windup at 7. The 2-0 to McCormick is high. 3 balls and no strikes. Sears at his AAA debut threw 4 2/3 scoreless innings against Louisville. 3-0 to McCormick. It is also high and ball 4. That walk brought to you by Fidium Business. They provide high-speed internet and phone service to businesses of all sizes. 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Now the first time the I-Cubs put somebody on base against Sears. Greg Jones will be the batter. Struck out his first time up. McCormick runs. First pitch swing by Jones. Throw to second, and McCormick didn't slide. He is tagged out across the chest. And he is looking in toward home plate now, trying to figure out what happened here. And it's a caught stealing to bring an end to the inning. Greg Jones looking at the home plate umpire and having a conversation. I'm not sure what happened there. Well, McCormick didn't slide, got tagged out on the chest. And again, the I-Cubs confused about something, but that's how the inning ends. Base runners at a premium, and they wasted one there. We head to the bottom of the third, with the Iowa Cubs trailing Toledo by a final score, or by a score of 3-1 on the I-Cubs Radio Network.
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0: Leadoff hitter Jace Young in the box for Toledo. The count 0-1 as Braxton Garrett fires another strike, and it's quickly 0-2. 3-1 Toledo in front. In the bottom half of inning number three, Braxton Garrett delivers and throws a sweeper down and off the outside corner. In the count 1-2 now. Garrett hurt by a three-run home run from Bennett Lee in the second. Garrett nods and comes home again. And a breaking ball blasted high in the air to right. Wogu drifting way back into right field. This ball hangs up in the air, and he'll make the catch on the run over his shoulder for out number one. Young gave that a pretty good ride, but got underneath it. And this is a big ballpark, especially out there in right center field. And that one straight up into the air. And it brings Max Anderson to the plate. He flied out to left field his first time up. Toledo in front, 3-1. And back to work, Braxton Garrett. First pitch sweeper down and in. Fouled off the foot of Anderson for strike one. Yeah, this was the trade at the deadline that sent Jonathan Long and Jace back to Miami. They're now in AAA Jacksonville. Garrett home with a one-strike pitch, and it's grounded toward third. A big hop for Ben Cowles, who plays back on it. Plants makes a strong throw, but it's not in time. Anderson beat it out. Just running hard down the line, and Cowles couldn't believe he didn't get it over there in time. That ball sort of got on top of him. It took one big bounce at the end and skipped up about chest high, kind of caught him off guard, and so I think it took an extra minute to get rid of the baseball, or an extra second, really, and that's allowed Anderson to beat it. He's at first with one out for Josue Briseño. Left-handed hitter takes high and tight, ball one. He grounded a short his first time up. And this is a guy that the Tigers are very high on. Catcher by trade, playing first base today. Anderson leads at first. 1-0 from Garrett. Almost hit Briseño. Spun out of the way on a pitch up and in. Briseño, the Tigers' number five prospect, began the year on the 60-day injured list before returning to action June 30th. The shift on for the lefty. 2-0 from Garrett. Inside again. He's missed there with all three pitches, and it's 3-0. This year in Erie, 17 games after he was healthy, 297, 8 home runs, and 19 RBI. 3-0 from Garrett, and that's high ball four. Garrett walked him on four straight. That's his first walk tonight after he walked six in his iCubs debut. And Owen Ayers quickly out to the mound to talk with him in between batters.

0: Conversation on the mound, broken up by the home plate umpire, Austin Snow. Justice Bigby grounded a short his first time up. Two on, one out in the third. Garrett out of the stretch. And bends a slider to the outside corner for a strike this time to get in front 0-1. Now, we'll talk about the scoreboard a little bit later, but how about what's going on in Chicago right now? Cubs and White Sox both good for the first time in a long time. Great atmosphere last night for game one. A one pitch. Waved at and fouled back by Bigby on a late swing at the changeup, but it's 0-2. Now, Wrigley was on fire on a Monday night. Great ball game, too. Some big home runs for both teams. The biggest one, of course, by Pete Crow Armstrong in the bottom of the 10th to win it. Garrett has a new sign. Here comes the 0-2 pitch. Strike three called at the top of the zone. Bigby goes down looking, and Braxton Garrett has his third strikeout. Two away with still two men on base in the third inning for Chris Myers, whose first Triple-A at bat ended with a double in the right center field gap. That was the first hit for Toledo today. It came in their three-run second inning. They lead 3-1. They about hit the I-Cubs 4-2. From the belt, Garrett on the way to the plate and off the outside corner for ball one. Infield is hooked around pretty drastically to the right side. Cowles does stay home near third on the left side. 49th pitch tonight for Garrett comes home. Wave and a miss over the slider, 1-1. He had the back-to-back home runs to start the game last night by PCA and Seiya Suzuki. Of course, the PCA walk-off home run, some big hits by the White Sox as well. Now the 1-1 pitch, swinging a foul back into the screen, and it's 1-2. But how about Jacob Webb as well, working out of a bases-loaded jam in the top of the 10th? He has been a pleasant surprise for the Chicago Cubs. In a year they have needed somebody to step up in the bullpen. Garrett home 1-2, and Myers with a slow swing, able to foul off a sweeper and stay alive. Garrett again with two strikes, home to Myers, who fought off a fastball foul. And it's one ball and two strikes. At second, it's Anderson. Briseño at first. 1-2 again to Myers. Lifted in the air, shallow center field. Dean coming in hard. He will not get there. It drops in front of him for a base hit. A run scores. Briseño streaks into third. And Toledo adds on here in the third inning. They now lead 4-1. With men still on the corners. Myers 2-for-2 here in AAA. And now his first RBI. Just a lazy pop-up into center. Dean, a very good defensive outfielder, came in as hard as he could and just could not get there. And what was a tremendous start to the baseball game for the Iowa Cubs has turned in the opposite direction now. They had a 1-0 lead and the bases loaded in the first. Could not score again and now trail by three. Next batter, Andrew Navigato. Single through the right side his first time up. Swings at the first pitch again and chops it foul off of his foot. Left side, strike one. Now, there are only four players in the lineup for Toledo. Young, Anderson, Navigato and Stevenson, who have faced the I-Cubs this year. There are more players in the Iowa lineup who have seen Toledo, but not all that many. One strike pitch with men on the corners. Garrett to the plate. No, he throws to first, and back in plenty of time was Myers, who had a very short lead. The I-Cubs players who have played Toledo, Dean, Murray McCormick, Cowles and Cantrell. From the belt, Garrett, he's on the way home, and Navigato swings and misses over the top of a good changeup at 85, and it's 0-2. Jacobs making some roster moves today. Obviously, Kevin Alcantara and Owen Miller both played last night with the Cubs in Chicago, so they are off the roster here. Tyler Santana activated from the development list. 0-2 to Navigato fouled off. And the Cubs signing a new player and putting him here at Iowa, and infielder Jackson Clough, who had been playing with AAA Syracuse in the Mets organization. Another 0-2. Navigato rips the ball into the left field corner on one hop to the outfield wall. Briseño scores. Myers into third, standing up. It's an RBI double for Navigato. He is 2-for-2 tonight, and Toledo leads 5-1. Garrett has been able to get ahead in counts, but unable to finish batters. That sweeper was a good pitch, down and in. Yet Navigato got the barrel on it and hooked it into left field. 103 off the bat and traveled a long way in the air before one hopping the wall. Tony Cagoule, the pitching coach, out to talk with the battery of Ayers and Garrett before Cal Stevenson comes to the plate. And this one getting away from the Iowa Cubs early on. They have shown nothing against Andrew Sears since he came into the game out of the bullpen. And are now down by four. It's still two men in scoring position for Cal Stevenson, who struck out swinging back in the second. Now, Garrett only allowed one run despite walking six in his first start. He's given up five runs in this one despite only one walk as he fires a first pitch strike to Cal Stevenson. He has given up six hits tonight. Two more runs across this inning and the pitch. Low and outside, smothered by Ayers to save a run. Any kind of wild pitch here will add to the lead for Toledo. A base hit will likely make it 7-1. Slowly winding again, Garrett. 1-1 pitch, swing and a miss. Stevenson out in front of the sinker, which started under his bat. 1-2 the count. The infield shifted to the right side for Stevenson. Here comes Garrett out of the windup once more. Swing and a miss. Got him with a sweeper, and the inning comes to an end. But not before Toledo adds two runs on three more hits and a walk. They strand a pair. And as we head to the fourth inning, Toledo has a 5-1 lead over the iCubs on the Iowa Cubs Radio Network.
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0: All iCubs try to grab some momentum back from Toledo, now trailing 5-1 as we start the fourth. Greg Jones will lead off against Andrew Sears. The lefty comes home, first pitch. Jones flares it towards shallow center. Stevenson coming in, he gets there. On the run, moving to his left. And on one pitch, Sears has out number one in the fourth. Ben Cowles comes to the plate. He walked his first time up. Sears has certainly irritated the Iowa Cubs the way that he goes about his business out there trying to work as quick as he can. Pitch on the way and upstairs, ball one. And that's where the rule change, where you can only ask for time once during an at-bat, kind of hurts you against a guy like this. Comes home again with a 1-0, and Cowles takes a big

0: Side again, and it's full. You really have no time to talk in between pitches. He's already winding with the payoff pitch. Cowles strikes out swinging. All fastballs from Andrew Sears late in that at bat. And able to sit down Ben Cowles. And for Andrew Sears, four strikeouts now. Two outs, nobody on in the fourth for Jordan Wolgu. Struck out swinging his first time up and swings through the first pitch this time 0-1. Wolgu trying not to look up at the pitcher until later in the clock. Swings and misses again and is behind 0-2. And now Wolgu using the timeout. Sears ignores that again. He gets set out on the mound. Staring in, rocking back and forth. And now home to Wolgu with the 0-2 pitch. Just up and away. And ball one. Sears was walking toward the dugout already when that was called the ball. Now the 1-2 to Wolgu. Struck him out looking that time. But the I-Cubs so far have had nothing for Andrew Sears. He strikes out two more in the fourth. We add to the bottom half. It's 5-1 Toledo on the I-Cubs radio network.
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Bottom half of the fourth inning, 5-1 Toledo in front in game one of this series. The I-Cubs with action in their bullpen now. Tyler Santana starting to throw as Braxton Garrett begins inning number four with a changeup waved at and missed by the number eight hitter Bennett Lee, who hit a three-run home run in the second. Toledo has added two runs since, a 5-1 advantage. And Lee waiting till the pitch clock ticks down to one, slowly winds up and comes home. Ground ball pulled wide of third by Lee. And quickly 0-2 on the catcher. Oh, different at bat than the last time when Garrett fell behind 2-0 and then grooved a fastball that Lee mashed onto the concourse in left center. Now Lee called a timeout. And the other thing about the way that Sears, the starter for Toledo, is pitching, it really capitalizes on momentum. 0-2 pitch outside for ball one. And right now Toledo's offense doing damage against Garrett, and when the inning ends, he's got him back at the plate in a couple of minutes. 1-2 from Garrett. Grounded to third, couple of hops for Cowles. Plants his feet, his low throw is dug by Murray, and there's one out. Now Garrett finishes an inning, and before he sits down in the dugout, it feels like the Iowa Cubs are heading back out to play the field again. That's how quick these outs have.

have come. One out for Max Bird. The nine hitter swings and misses over a changeup from Garrett in the count 0-1. And Bird struck out swinging in the second. Garrett has four punch outs today. And coming back to the nine hitter, swinging a miss over the changeup again. It's 0-2. Bird signed a free agent deal with Detroit in February. Played for Erie one time. Otherwise, he's been in AAA all year. Now the 0-2, and Bird lined it foul back into the screen. He started last season with the Yankees in Scranton-Wilkes-Barre and then played the rest of the year in AA Somerset, hitting .221. This pitch lifted in the air toward center. Drifting underneath it is Justin Dean. He will camp under it and make the catch for the second out of the inning. And there are two away for the hitter at the top of the order, Jace Young, who is 0-for-2, a pop out to third and a high fly ball to right. This is a guy with home run power. The average has not been there this year for Jace Young. He has 19 home runs, but hitting just .232. Left on left, Garrett home, and a third at bat between these two begins with a strike called on the inside corner. Garrett tries again with the 0-1. A little bit high with the fastball, and it's even a ball and a strike. Six hits to two. Toledo in front there. 5-1 on the scoreboard. 1-1 sinker down and in. Cut on and missed by Young. Ball and two strikes. Josh Young, Jace's older brother, staple with the Rangers. 1-2 to Jace. Got a piece of a slider moving away and popped it up down the left field line.

0: Ball and two strikes. Hits on the way with two outs. And Lee curled the sweeper well off the outside corner for ball. Young is one of four players in the lineup who have not reached in either at bat for Toledo. 2-2 pitch. Swing and a miss. Garrett struck him out and works a 1-2-3 fourth inning. Neither team able to put a run on the board of the fourth. We quickly move to the fifth. Couple of lefties working quickly in this one, but it's Toledo in front 5-1 on the iCubs radio network.
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0: Hayden Cantrell, eight hitter, leads off in the top of the fifth. It's 5-1 Toledo. And Andrew Sears comes home, missing up and in with a fastball, and it's 1-0. Sears to

0: the plate and a check swing and a ball down. It's two balls and no strikes. Cantrell and his first at bat flied out to right field. The 2-0 pitch, he's swinging away and pops one up high above second base. Shortstop Max Bird underneath it, arms extended, makes the catch right above his head, and Cantrell is retired. Now, since Sears came in the game, the iCubs have sent 10 batters to the plate. He has walked one. That's the only base runner, and that runner, McCormick, was caught stealing shortly after. He has faced the minimum. Here's Ed Howard, the ninth hitter, who struck out his first time up. He swings through the first pitch. And it's 0-1 on Ed. Sears already letting go of the baseball again. Down and in, popping away from the catcher. And it's even a ball and a strike. Deep breath and the 1-1 home. Howard blasts it foul in the air down the right field line and out of the ballpark with a count 1-2. Now, game can get over in a hurry on you with a guy like this pitching if you don't put men on base. He's home 1-2 and struck out Howard looking with a backdoor slider. Now, the iCubs, again, have done nothing against Andrew Sears. He has 6 strikeouts today. And they do not have a hit off of him since he took over in the second. Terrell 5-1. Here's Justin Dean. The top of the order, 1-for-2 with an infield hit. The outfielder takes the first pitch, up and away, ball one. In at third is Anderson. Briseño also in at first. Middle infield back for the 1-0. Dean a big swing and miss over a 95-mile-an-hour sinker. Sears again pitching, and the 1-1 is up high on a check swing. Sears made 9 appearances with Erie this year, had a 2.57 ERA. Dean fouls back the 2-1, and it's even. Made his AAA debut last week against Louisville. Was a Midwest League All-Star last year at West Michigan in High A. 2-2 to Dean with 2 outs, grounded softly right of the mound, right at the second baseman. Navigato up with it, a close play. Dean almost beat it out, but is called out by half a step, and the inning comes to an end. It's another 1-2-3 inning, 6 straight retired by Sears, who has not allowed a hit in 4 innings. We head to the bottom of the 5th, halfway home on Tuesday night. Toledo in front, 5-1.
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The pitcher for the Iowa Cubs there into the bullpen for the first time today. Right-hander Tyler Santana takes over. Heart of the order for Toledo with a 5-1 lead. Santana deals

out of the windup and misses down low at 93 with a fastball. Braxton Garrett, four innings, five runs on six hits. He struck out five and walked one. Now Santana home 1-0, and a ball fisted foul by Anderson. That one got in on his hands a little bit. And the count evens up at one ball and one strike. Anderson reached on an infield hit in the third, came around to score. Garrett threw a 1-2-3 first, allowed three runs in the second and two in the third before a 1-2-3 fourth. Now Ayers calling timeout. He and Santana not on the same page. They have worked together before in Double-A Knoxville. That's something I talked about on the podcast hosted by Greg Huss. Came out today, did an interview with him last night. I'm talking about Owen Ayers. And one thing that you have to remember about Owen Ayers is that he is coming here and catching most of this pitching staff for the first time. Now, Santana is an exception. So is Evan Taylor. 1-1 from Santana. And he bounced a slider in the dirt. Two balls and a strike. But a tough year in AAA for Santana, who has been much better down in Knoxville. This is his second stint with the I-Cubs. And he's home with a 2-1. Anderson hits a big chopper to short. Greg Jones has it. Makes the throw low, but dug out of there by Murray at first again. He's been busy over there, and it's a 6-3 putout. That's the third or fourth ball that he's had to dig out on the short hop. One gone, 28-year-old Tyler Santana out of Jacksonville. In AAA this year, nine appearances and a 6.16 ERA, more walks than strikeouts. Jose Briseño stands in 0-for-1 on the first pitch, up and out, ball one. But in Knoxville, in 18 games, so double the appearances, 2-2 with a 3.82 ERA, over a strikeout per inning. And hoping that translates to AAA this time. The 1-0 pitch, wave and a miss by Briseño, and it's even a ball and a strike. Adjusting the elbow guard and tucking the bat under his arm, Briseño. Just 21 years old from Maracay, Venezuela. Big-time prospect for the Tigers. 1-1 pitch, and it's up and out. Two balls and a strike. And this is a guy that the Tigers feel really good about. Max Clark, their top prospect, was here in July. He's now in the big leagues, having made his debut. Two balls and a strike. And it's on the way. Breaking ball popped out of the mid of airs outside. 2-1. 3-1, pardon me. Dangerous count for Briseño. 3-1 from Santana. Grounded to second. Bouncing ball for Ed Howard, who picks it up on the run and flips it about 10 feet to his left to B.J. Murray. Two gone quickly in this fifth inning. 5-1 Toledo on top. And Justice Bigby will be the batter. He's grounded to short and struck out looking so far today. The infield will shift appropriately a little bit toward the left. Bigby pumping the bat over his shoulder, and here comes Santana. First pitch, breaking ball down and in, ball one.

0: Santana digging down into his glove. Fox with the 0-1 pitch, and it's low and outside. Two balls and no strikes. So a hitter's count now for the cleanup man for Toledo. 2-0 pitch, ripped on the line up the middle and past Ed Howard into center field. Second baseman not quite able to get there. The ball zipped past him before he could react. A 108-mile-an-hour line drive. That slider by Santana right at the bottom of the zone, but muscled right back through the middle. He had a two-out base runner. As Chris Myers comes to the plate, 2-for-2 here in his time in AAA. This is his first game at this level. Off to a good start. A double in the first at bat, a single with an RBI attached to it in the second as he looks at a strike and it's 0-1. Tigers' 13th round pick out of Toledo, so a guy that the folks here know pretty well. He's from Miamisburg near Dayton, Ohio. Waiting for the 0-1 and chasing a changeup down and off the outside corner from Santana. It's 0-2. Myers, 27 years old in Erie this year, hitting .265 with 7 home runs in 65 games. Bigby leads at first. Santana home to Myers at a changeup grounded to second right at Ed Howard, who flips it over to first, and the inning comes to an end. Couple of ground balls there induced by Tyler Santana in a scoreless inning. One man left on one hit for Toledo. And we head to the sixth with the iCubs trailing Toledo 5-1 in the opening game of the series on the iCubs Radio Network.
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0: Andrew Sears still working for Toledo. The iCubs do not have a hit against him. And now it's Owen Ayers taking a cut and fouling it back on the first pitch, 0-1. Sears came in the second. And since that point has walked a batter, and that's it. And he was caught stealing, so he's faced the minimum. One strike delivery, and it's up and in to Ayers, even 1-1 now. Sears all the way down the third base side of the rubber. Comes Holmes, check swing and a miss by Ayers over a changeup in the dirt. And it's 1-2. We'll do a dangerous thing here and try to take a look at the scoreboard out of town while Andrew Sears is pitching. Wish me luck. He's home with the 1-2 to Ayers. Check swing, called strike three on a slider, and there's one out here in the sixth. Sears has struck out three consecutive hitters and seven in the game, matching a strikeout total from his first AAA start last week. And that brings B.J. Murray to the plate, 0-2. A line out to right and a fly ball to center. Murray lifts the bat over his shoulder. The first pitch, a check swing and a fastball in 1-0. And in this at bat, BJ is looking away from the mound as he gets set to make sure Sears can't pitch. 1-0 tap foul out in front of a changeup, and it's 1-1. A no-hitter going on in Syracuse tonight. Syracuse has not allowed a hit to Worcester in the top of the seventh. They lead 4-0. Sears coming back, spins a backdoor slider a little bit outside, and it's 2-1. Lehigh Valley shutting out Buffalo 3-0, bottom of the sixth. Sears 2-1 to Murray, inside ball three. Nashville and Norfolk tied at four there in the top of the fifth inning. Through four, Louisville, a 3-1 lead at Indianapolis.